thing I hear is going down. You know, it ain't about punk, and it ain't about the scene. And you stupid nerds, you're sitting indoors, man. I'm out on the street, dig it? And I'm out here on the street.

That's Red Crayola, and the song is called Hurricane Fighter Plane. Welcome to the Acid Ranch, children. No, I haven't changed the name of the show. The show is The Invisible City on 89.3 WLRH. The past few episodes, I've been talking about kind of finding a new rejuvenated obsession interest in either mid-60s garage rock or things that sound like maybe they came from the 60s. You know, that would fall under the garage rock label. And, I mean, some people say acid rock. Some people say psychedelic. There's so many ways to kind of define it. To me, that would fall under psychedelic. I do think that sounds trippy and weird. You know, just because it's from the 60s doesn't mean it's, you know, psychedelic exactly. But, you know, I don't know if there's anything on this episode that's truly psychedelic, but because, you know, much like many, many words, the definition of things has changed a lot over the years. There's probably, you know, a lot of pop music that people would say is psychedelic now, I suppose, to their ears. You know, words like freedom and patriotism, you know, those words, the meanings of those words seems to have changed, you know. Anyway, this is The Invisible City. Welcome to the show. Thank you for hanging out with me. Subtitled, The Acid Ranch. like I said, I have been sort of really, really into this kind of music. Either you know, garage rock from the 60s or stuff that sounds sort of like that. So you're going to hear that sprinkled out again throughout this episode. Not everything will fall under that that description, and not everything will sound like that, but there's going to be more and more of that in the coming episodes because I'm just not sick of it yet and really enjoying it a lot. Thank you for hanging out with me. Thank you for listening. Thank you for supporting this station and supporting this show. 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This is Moby Grape. This is Fall on You.

The Tokens on the Invisible City with It's a Happening World. It is a happening world. Things are just going on like willy-nilly, you know? We lost Tim Curry. We lost Dolly Parton. Those two right there were huge for me. I mean, I've never been in a world where Dolly Parton wasn't part of my world. You know, my grandparents and my parents were fans of hers. And I heard her music my entire life. Tim Curry was kind of an interesting sort of awakening for me. I want to say 15 maybe when I saw Rocky Horror Picture Show. 16, I don't know, maybe 16, I'm not sure. But I remember just that movie really like, one, it's just so funny and so strange and so campy and kind of cringy and weird, but it's the music is so good. I saw someone post on social media that they had never actually watched that movie. And I mean, everybody should watch it at least once. And, I mean, let's be honest, you may want to watch it alone the first time, but it's a wonderful movie. And for me, it really kind of opened up my brain a little bit, you know, like, I'm not sure how to approach this. I was both attracted to and attracted by Tim Curry's character in the movie, which is the whole point. His effect, his impact, you know, visually and his personality and this dark kind of crazy sort of bisexual, whatever kind of person or whatever. And I was like, this is pretty cool. This is interesting. You know, like it made me think about things, right? It made me think about things outside of how I had thought about things before. So, I don't know. It's sad. You know, people die. We get old. I know it stinks. I mean, what can you say? You know, try not to be sad. That's why we're listening to The Tokens at maximum volume. This is Circle, C-Y-R-K-L-E. Sounds like they might be a product, like I am, of Alabama and Tennessee public schools. Circle. This is Penny Arcade on the Invisible City.

a good one, man. That's a good one. Smoking, baby. From the new album, Marrow Deep, that is Mastodon on the Invisible City. Propulsive, powerful, insane guitar work, insane drumming. They really, Mastodon, I mean, to me, pretty much from the get-go, kind of knew what they were doing, but these guys have really fused a lot of their influences, and I mean, they're really, almost from the get-go, they just have this wonderful sense of epicness and melody and power, and they're able to, you know, execute in a way that some bands just can't, and they're very eclectic. Like they can go death on you, they can go prog, they can get pretty. It's good stuff. I've got to listen to that album some more. I really have only heard maybe the singles. That one is Snakes for Dinner, and that one came out before the album came out, but the album is out now. And for any of my metalhead friends that I'm sure you know already. This is The Invisible City, 89.3 WLRH, and this is our fall fund drive. And if you'd like to make a donation, if you'd like to support this station that supports you, see how that, you know, circle of life, see how that works. We'd love it if you could. So you can go to WLRH.org and you can make a pledge there. I've got to listen to that Mastodon record. I've got to jump into that because that song has got me, it's got me pretty excited. Here's a new one from our friends and heroes, Queens of the Stone Age. I have said before on the show that Josh Homme is my my man crush. He just is so effortlessly cool to me. And he's done some stupid things and some cringy things. I don't mean that I'm giving him a pass on, you know, some comments and some things he's done. But I just find the guy charming, and I like his band. I like what he does. This is new from Queens of the Stone Age. This is Insignificant Other, and I believe the album is called Perfect, and I believe it's out in October. Anyway, Insignificant Other on the Invisible City. QOTSA.

Far out, man. Cool. A little wind chime action there. That is Olivia Tremor Control. I like them a lot. They're from Georgia. They're part of the Elephant Six Collective because all those bands kind of play on the same, you know, they play with everybody and each other and all that. Neutral Milk Hotel comes out of that same you know, scene and all that. The song is called Advice from the Oceans. And we've been listening to the ocean whisper to us for like a million years, right? You know, you sit there on the beach and you're kind of in that, you know, it's like a womb sort of sensation. You know, it kind of whispers to us and listens. Maybe we tell it secrets. We ask it questions. You know, some people pray to it. I don't know why God couldn't be the ocean, right? If it can be anything at all, you know. 89.3 WLRH. I'm Brad Posey. Thank you so much for listening to the show. I've been doing the show now. I think we're very close to 17 years on the air, which is hard for me to think about. It's weird that I've been doing this, you know, 50 weeks a year for 17 years. And the way that I'm able to do that is because of you. So everyone that's listening, if you enjoy my program or you enjoy brass reeds and percussion, you enjoy Arts Underground, you enjoy Reeling in the Years, you enjoy Valley Sounds, or, you know, the Graveyard Shift or Terra Beats or whatever, you know, Let's Get Weird, you know, if you enjoy those things and you value those things, I do. I personally love the variety of the station. I love Tuxedo Junction. I love that. I like being able to hear some classical now and then and some jazz and different things. 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This is new from Sunvolt. This is New Born Soul on the Invisible City.

What a great band. Shudder to think who sent you new from them after all these years. They are a, if you don't know who they are, they're kind of a sassy, messy, glammy, post-hardcore sort of art rock band. They came out of the same scene as Fugazi and Lungfish and those DC bands. Their first stuff was on Discord Records. They are really interesting. Like, they're the songs are usually kind of mathy and a little proggy. Good stuff. Love that band. This is the Invisible City on 89.3 WLRH. Let's get back to some more music.

0: So I was at this bar and I saw this guy, and he was like in a Tool t-shirt, okay? And then the Tool t-shirt was covered in cat hair, and I was like, whoa, look at that dork. Ladies, there's two red flags right there. And then I realized, oh, that's a mirror. I'm looking at me.
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0: In the words of Dale the Funky Homo Sapien, finally, someone let me out of my cage. This is Brad Posey here with you on The Invisible City, 89.3 WLRH. These guys are really interesting. I like them. They're a little strange. They're a very rocking band, and their name is Mr. Flies. And I've been mispronouncing it forever, or I guess trying to figure out how to pronounce it. It's Mr. P-H-Y-L-Z-Z-Z. And for whatever reason, I kept going, whatever. I couldn't make it out, but that's okay. It's, I mean, if you've got a brain, it probably wasn't that difficult to decipher. Mr. Flies on the Invisible City Rodeo Clown.

All right. Cool. Very cool. That's a jam. I don't know why I'm talking funny. I'm so sorry. Sometimes I slip in and out of character. That is the Lemon Drops. I Live in the Springtime. We've talked a little bit here on the show about my current obsession with garage rock. This is now the third episode, I think, where I'm playing a good bit of garage rock sprinkled throughout the program. Those gentlemen were from McHenry, Illinois, and that song was released in 1967. These guys are a nice combination of maybe like some New Zealand Flying Nun Records kind of stuff, and Pavement and Dinosaur Jr. I like them a lot. They're sort of a new band to me still. They're called Kiwi Jr., and this is Painting After Painting on the Invisible City.

0: I love how that dude just knocks off those little catchy gems like that. That's Graham Coxon. He is the guitarist in Blur, if you're not familiar with his name, and he has a wonderful solo catalog. That is from Happiness in Magazines, and that's called Bittersweet Bundle of Misery. A jangly little tune there for you. This is the Invisible City, 89.3 WLRH. How are you? I hope you're well. We are currently living in a really interesting time. And by interesting, I mean soul-sucking and scary. But I appreciate you hanging out with me, and we're gonna do it together, man. We're gonna do it. We're gonna get through it, I hope. And that's all I can say, I guess. I have been a big fan of this next guy for a long time. I first became aware of him, I think he was in the Ultramagnetic MCs. I think. I'm not totally sure. I hope that's right. I hope I'm getting my history correct there. His name is Cool Keith. And let's see. The album Dr. Octagon was just mind-blowing for me. Like, I listened to that. I found it in a bookstore, like a used copy. I don't even think it had the artwork with it. I just recognized it because it has like a puss head drawing or painting on it. And absolutely just kind of freaked out over it and listened to it a lot. He also has an album called Black Elvis that's fantastic. He's a little porn-centric on some things, which whatever you're into, man, you know, I don't judge. I love how he raps, and I love he's just a super eccentric dude, and I find his music very enjoyable. So this is new from him. This is Cool Keith, and this is Traveling Through Time.
1: Due to the ever-increasing amount of radioactivity in the atmosphere, by the year 5000, every fifth child born was a new one. I was selected to come and lead you into our world of the future. You must come with me.

0: 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We're getting going.
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Metal couches inside the prison in general population. 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
2: 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None of this is real. It's all an illusion to me.

from 1965. That is the Cascades with She'll Love Again. And they were from San Diego, California. Dropping back into that garage rock mind space there for a minute. We're going to stay there for a few more tunes. And if I can find it, I'm going to have some local music coming up for you here in a bit. Right now, this is the Tasmanians with Baby on the Invisible City.

Very nice. That was The Eccentrics with Hold Me Tight from 1965. Glow Light Records out of Memphis, Tennessee. And the it was distributed through a label out of Nashville, Tennessee. So very cool there. Like I said, this is like the third episode now where I keep talking about my current obsession with garage rock, and so we're just gonna kind of keep going down that path. I'm referencing stuff from the mid '60s, and not really going for psychedelic exactly, but sort of kind of caveman sort of garagey kind of simplistic, almost punk rock, really. Sort of a precursor to that, because it's exactly what the Ramones were trying to get back to. I haven't really gone into any doo-wop or much surf. I'm trying to kind of keep it sort of just in that lane when we do dip in. And we'll dip out here in a few more songs probably and jump into something else. But we're going to keep rolling here for a few minutes. This is the Grim Reapers with Two Souls on the Invisible City.

awesomeness. That is the Yo-Yos with Gotta Find a New Love. 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And you may notice that in the past now three episodes, we've been dipping in and out of either garage rock from the mid-60s or maybe a few things that sound like garage rock from the mid-60s. I'm trying to keep the playlists, you know, if not eclectic, at least hopefully not not boring. And I didn't want to do like several giant episodes of just one sort of genre. So we're mixing it up a little bit here and there. And I have probably another 100 songs that I've written down and, you know, on various crumpled little pieces of paper and hidden them somewhere of garage rock kind of stuff that will find its way onto future episodes. Let's do one more in this vein, and then we'll jump into some other stuff. This is The Nomads with I Walk Alone.

Yeah, yeah. Man, I love that so much. That is Dig, D-I-G. And that's from their surf. I swear to God, all I've had is Diet Dr. Pepper. Dig on the Invisible City. That's from their self-titled album. Came out in 1993. They were a Los Angeles band. And they were and are fantastic. They have a new album out right now called I. And you can check that out on Bandcamp right now. They were, like I said, L.A. band, and they kind of fell through the cracks. You know, there were so many bands that got signed in the whole, like, grunge alt thing, and not everybody survived. And a lot of bands that shouldn't have had as much success did. And then some bands who just had great song after song after song. Dig is one of those. If you want to do a deep dive, that song to me is incredibly catchy. I love it. It's not even the third time I've probably played it on the show over the years, but I just love that tune and sing. You know, I want to sing the praises of those guys. If you like that kind of stuff, man, they're really, really good. This is the Invisible City, 89.3 WLRH. This is Local. This is Paper Comet, and the song is called Mary, Mary.

0: So I was at this bar and I saw this guy and he was like in a Tool t-shirt, okay? And then the Tool t-shirt was covered in cat hair and I was like, whoa, look at that dork. Ladies, there's two red flags right there. And then I realized, oh, that's a mirror. I'm looking at me.
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Radical, children. Radical. That is the new Fugitives. Not the old Fugitives. Okay? It's the new Fugitives. From 1966, She's My Baby. We continue down our little garage rock path here. And like I said, for the foreseeable future, every episode of The Invisible City is going to be playing at least some of what I'm describing as garage rock. Stuff from the mid-60s or stuff that sounds like maybe it's from the mid-60s. So not every song. Obviously, we've done some different things. I'm going to try to keep the playlists fairly eclectic as usual. You know, we had some hip-hop on this episode. We had some Americana. You know, we had some different things. Some indie rock, whatever. But yeah, so the future episodes going to be a lot of this kind of stuff just because I have found myself obsessed with it again. I have done this and you know, over time, whatever. My dad loved stuff like this. He had a box of 45s of just random things that he found and enjoyed. I believe this one also qualifies. This is the Psychotrons with Death is a Dream. 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

Hell yeah. It's only my depression, baby. Who's that? It's the War on Drugs, and that's the name of the song. Who's that? Who's this? Brad Posey. Who are you? I don't know, man. Let's get into it. Thanks for hanging out with me. Brand new from the War on Drugs. Who's that on the Invisible City?

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0: 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And Let's Get Weird hosts, myself and Katie Ganaway, will be your MCs each Friday. The first show is on August 28th, and it features The Gumption. They're an Austin, Texas-based band, and they're inspired by the sounds of Western swing, country, bluegrass, jazz, and blues artists such as Bob Willis, Jerry Reed, and Doc Watson. 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I'm Marcia Ahrens, glad to be with you this evening. Coming up on this HD1 channel, it's Reeling in the Years with host Bob Labby. 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
1: Girl. Welcome back to Reeling in the Years, a look at 40 years of pop music. For over three decades, we've been hosting this program going through the history of pop music. Don't forget our toll-free number is 888-330-8989. Of course, come back to Reeling in the Years, a look at 40 years of pop music. For over three decades, we've been hosting this program going through the history of pop music. Don't forget our toll-free number is 888-330-8989. Of course, those calls could be used live on the air, so be careful.

That matches just about everybody I see on the roads across Huntsville. Some crazy drivers out there because they can't drive 55. They can't even drive 45 or 65. They got to go higher. That's Sammy Hagar by request. Hey, everybody, it's Reeling the Ears on a Friday night, September 11th, a very special day in our country's history. And matter of fact, let's just take a moment of silence on behalf of the remembrance of 25 years ago, quarter of a century of September 11th. It's a day we will never forget, and a day we should never forget, to be honest about it. But anyway, it is Friday night, time for Reeling of the Ears. Coming up tonight, some of the tunes that you asked for, like that one from Sammy Hagar. We also have requested music from Joan Jett. How about the Crew Cuts? Going to hear one of theirs from the 50s. Whitney Houston, Kenny Rogers, Tiffany, the Psychedelic Furs. Love that name. Isn't that a great name for a band? Psychedelic Furs. Also requested music from Brenda Lee coming up tonight on our program. Additional 45s on the turntable will come from the Monkees, Led Zeppelin, Sam and Dave, Three Dog Night, and Buddy Holly, just to name a few. We got some good ones. Great prizes coming up tonight. We have the tickets for Electric Avenue. That's that 80s tribute band performing at the Von Braun Center. How about Jamie Johnson? There's a superstar in country music at the Sand Mountain Amphitheater coming up in a couple weeks. We also have tickets for the Country Music Hall of Fame in downtown Nashville. Broadway Theater League presenting Waitress to kick off their brand new 26-27 season. That is Waitress from Broadway Theater League. Friday the 25th through Sunday the 27th. We have a pair of tickets for you tonight as well. Also, Theater Huntsville is presenting Dracula, their brand new season kicking off with a Comedy of Terror, September 18th through the 27th at the Von Braun Center. And we do have one pair of tickets for tomorrow night's Moon Dance at the Three Caves. If you've never been there, it is a place to marvel at what is in Huntsville. Freshwater resources, great natural lands. Moon Dance is a dinner with lightings, River City Lights, silent auction, food. The event is held in the beautiful bowl of the Three Caves Quarry, a Montesano Nature Preserve, and it's the biggest fundraiser of the year for the Land Trust. But that event is tomorrow night, and I think it's sold out. Somehow I got my hands, you never know what I'm going to do. Somehow I got my hands on a pair of tickets for the Moon Dance. Lantress, that's all coming up tonight on this week's Reeling the Ears. We also hear from the members of Three Dog Night, Booker T and EMGs. We'll hear from, one of the members from the OJs we'll talk to tonight. And we'll also hear from Jackie D. Shannon, one of the great songwriters and singers in pop music history. Toll-free number for you is 888-330-8989. We have those great contests. We'll start up here in just a few minutes now. Tomorrow is actually my 54th anniversary in broadcasting. It all started at WAHR Radio here in Huntsville. Art Weichel, who was the program director at the time and on-air jock, he gave me my first job in radio. And Jim Kell, former DJ here in Huntsville, Birmingham, and other places across the Southeast, one of the best-known voices and names in Alabama history of radio. Jim Kell is the one that actually got me in touch with Art Weichel and told Art, hey, you got a young kid over here that likes to be in a radio, and he's really pushing me to get him in. So Jim Kell did the call, Art Weichel did the hiring, and here I am 54 years later, still in broadcasting, and I'm very proud of it and very humbled by all the nice remarks that people have given me through the years. Now, also tonight, I don't know if you saw on our Facebook page or not, I've had a lot of comments about it, but I have what I consider the biggest announcement in the history of this program coming up tonight. We'll do so in just a few minutes. But in the meantime, one of my favorite instrumentals of all time, a tune written by Buddy Killen. Here's Peter Drake. Pete Drake, great steel guitar player from Nashville with Forever.

0: talking steel guitar belonging to Pete Drake, a great musician from Nashville, played on some of the biggest hits ever out of the Music City. There he is with Forever. That was a big hit record for him back in 1964. Not only tomorrow is my 54th anniversary in broadcasting, of course, it's our Fall Fun Drive open house. You can drop by the radio station, get some free food and beverages. It has some special goodies for you as well. It's from 9 until 1. Matter of fact, if you'll come in, I will not be able to be here tomorrow. I'm sorry, I've had a prior commitment, so I cannot make it tomorrow. But you feel free to come drop by the radio station, and they'll give you a tour and show you the studio where I'm actually sitting and hosting the show for 35 years. Now, we've actually been in this is the third studio since I've been here. And they've moved it across the building several times. But we're in a big one now. It's nice, great equipment. People did a superb job putting this thing together a few years ago. So make sure you come on by sometime between 9 and 1 here at the studios of WLRH. That is tomorrow. We're located on the campus of UAH as the fall fundraiser will continue. We have surpassed, by the way, our goal of $25,000. And, of course, that's 25,000 reasons to keep local on the air here in North Alabama. It is local. We're pitching it local because we are. Look at my show. We can't get much more local than this. And I've lived here all of my life. And there again, 54 years in broadcasting this weekend. And it's all been right here in Huntsville. Hope you can drop by sometime tomorrow and continue giving those donations. You can do so on our website. I'll give you some more details about that in just a few minutes. All right, a couple things that happened this week in history. Hey, it was 1962 this week. The Beatles recorded their very first single. And it was this week in 67 that the Beatles began filming Magical Mystery Tour. Not to be outdone, Elvis, excuse me, also comes into our history lessons for this week. Both of these in 1956. He first appeared on the Ed Sullivan Show this week in 56, where Elvis sang four songs. And also, the King first appeared on the cover of TV Guide this week in 1956. A gentleman that Ava and I met backstage when he performed here in Huntsville a few years ago, and Ava just fell in love with him. This guy was cool. He was friendly, funny. He just had a way about him that made you like him. But Eddie Money passed away of cancer this week, 2019. He was 70 years old. Let's see, birthday number 81 this week for singer Jose Feliciano. How about Joe Perry, great guitar player for Aerosmith? He's 77. Bernie Dwyer, the drummer for Freddie and the Dreamers, turned 86. Dennis Stefano, lead singer of the Buckinghams, one of my favorite acts out of the 60s. He turned 78 years old this week. And Montgomery's own Tommy Shaw, been a member of Styx for many, many years, but Styx Tommy Shaw is 73 years young this week. Again, I will have a big announcement coming up here in a couple minutes. The biggest, in my opinion, the biggest announcement in the history of 35 years of Reeling in the Years.
1: Uh-huh, honey. All right.

0: first big hits for Brenda Lee.
1: Sweet Nothing.
2: Sweet Nothing.
0: Yeah, that one by request at bob@wlrh.org. And we have several requests coming up tonight that came in either last week while I was here or during the weekend during email. And that's a good way to do so. Go by our Facebook page. Check out all the information there that Rosie puts on every week. And, of course, you can make your request through Facebook if you like, if you don't want to do email. But if you want to do it email during the week, that is super. Do so at bob@wlrh.org. Yeah, Donald Derrick just wrote in. He goes, hey, that's my song. Thanks for playing. Can't wait to hear the big announcement. Well, Donald, you don't have to wait any longer, buddy. You got Mitchell Hunt writing in tonight. Says, Bob, we are on pins and needles. Been waiting all day long for this big announcement. Now, the announcement I'm about to make, when I found out this week, and I'll probably do it again, so bear with me, I actually broke down and cried. Folks here at the radio station were laughing and having a good time with me, but that's okay. And there's a couple people around, not around anymore, that I wish they could be here to hear this announcement. You know, I've been here at WLRH now for, well, almost 36 years. In November, it'll be 36 years. Tomorrow is my 54th anniversary in broadcasting, all in Alabama, right here in Huntsville. Had chances to go other markets, other towns. Nope. Wanted to stay here. So this big announcement is more of a personal thing than anything else. But at the same time, it's because of you, the listeners, that continue to listen to Reeling of the Years, listen to me, listen to watch me on television all those years, doing commercials after I left TV News, and in my early days at Way Radio, WAHR, WVOV. Remember the AM 10,000 that was out here in Huntsville several years ago? So that all comes into play with the big announcement I'm about to make. I was thrilled. I'm very humbled. You have no idea what this announcement means to me. But I found out today, this week rather, that I will be inducted into the Alabama Broadcasters Hall of Fame. The announcement, official announcement, will come out in a couple of weeks. I was told by the folks at the Broadcasters Association that I could make the announcement tonight. So that's what I'm doing. And there again, it's a very personal thing for me. I never expected it. I really didn't. I know a lot of, I have some friends of mine have been inducted into the Broadcasters Hall of Fame here in Alabama. And I'm very, very proud of them and happy for them. Couldn't be more happy, except now I get my point and step into the Hall of Fame. But we'll have some more details. Put, if you can, October 14th on your calendar. And I'll give you more details as we move along. We'll get closer to that. But I want to go ahead and put that date in your head and put it on your calendar if you'd like to. But there again, my big announcement. Thank you, Rosie, for putting the information on my Facebook page. She was one of the first ones I told. And I told her, I said, you know, don't tell anybody. Go ahead and put something on the Facebook page and kind of tease everybody. So there again, I will be inducted into the Alabama Broadcasters Hall of Fame coming up very, very soon. So that's my announcement for tonight. So thank you very much for those who asked me about it and wrote in emails and all that stuff. I had some text messages earlier this week as well. So again, thank you from the bottom of my heart, radio heart that I've had since I was a small boy playing disc jockey in my room at night. With my turntable. I even had a tape recorder my parents bought me for Christmas one year, so I used to record my own commercials. And I played my own records, very, very similar to what I'm doing in this studio here at WLRH. I'm thankful. I'm humbled by this great honor, and I don't take it lightly, for sure. God bless you. All right, now we come to a point in my show where I play a tune for my sweetheart, Ava. You know, about a week ago, she said, Bob, how about playing some Glen Campbell music for me? I said, okay. So I did so. And I'm not sure if I actually played this one or not for her, and it is one of her favorites. And I know the first time I ever played this tune for her, she had never heard it before. And she was a big fan of Glen Campbell. But she absolutely went, wow, listen to that. So I've played it for several times. So I'm doing it again here tonight. The late Glen Campbell, 1968, with Hey Little One. This one for Ava.

even have the picture sleeve of that. And when I had the pleasure of meeting Glenn Campbell several years ago, I had him autograph it. And that's one of the my treasures of my record collection is Glenn Campbell music. I was a big, big fan of his and certainly saddened the day he passed away. But that one for Ava with Hey, Little One. Got to say thank you to all the emails we already got in saying congratulations on my announcement. Thank you very much. You guys are very, very kind. I'll try to answer your emails as soon as I can. If not, you know they're here. They're there. I'm reading every one of them, and it just takes a lot of time to do this show. And a lot of energy. You know, I'm always moving around. I have very little time to sit still. So, all right, let's jump into my feature. You know, because of our fundraiser, I decided to do a feature on giving. These tunes that kind of give and show support and love for people or ways of life. And I thought it was interesting how I came up with this idea. I was, you know what, I got to do something with the fundraiser. And, of course, we're having the fall fundraiser open house tomorrow, so I hope you can drop by between 9 and 1 here at the studios of WLRH. But I thought maybe I'd go ahead and do a feature on giving. And we're going to start off with one that happened to be one of the biggest hit tunes of the year 1972. Man, this thing has been used over and over through the years, but it never gets old because it definitely talks about giving. The message behind this tune is being supportive of someone around you, especially the ones you love, like you people, loving public radio, WLRH.

0: for supporting you. 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Just go to WLRH.org. All right, up next on our little giving feature tonight is a tune that talks about care and loving care. And this tune was recently used in a Taco Bell television commercial.
1: Tender love and care makes life worth living.

0: They say if it ain't broke, don't fix it. But we put it inside burritos and tacos anyway. Crispy chicken from Taco Bell, a brand new classic.
1: Yeah, Taco Bell knew what they were doing. And what tune was that? You've probably seen the commercial going, man, what is that tune? Well, it came out in 1960, and it belonged to Jimmy Rogers. It's called Tender Loving Care.

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0: my favorite tunes from Carole King. I just love that. Corazon, 73 Vizier. Great music. Really, really good. Man, if you're listening on headphones, that's the way to go, I'm telling you. I remember playing that at Way Radio many, many years ago. That is some really good stuff. Again, in case you missed my announcement a few minutes ago, my big announcement was I have will be inducted into the Alabama Broadcasters Hall of Fame coming up here soon. And I've already got a lot of notes tonight. Thank you very much. I can't read all of them on the air. But James Turner, a good friend of mine, he says, congratulations on the Hall of Fame, Bob. Fantastic job, James. Thank you very much. Steve Blake says, I told my wife you had a big announcement. And she said, he's retiring. And I said, well, that's what I thought. But your induction to the Alabama Broadcasters Hall of Fame is fantastic and well-deserved. Wonderful news. I'm proud of all you've accomplished during your career, and we still listen to you on Friday nights. Congratulations, Bob, Steve, Blake. Thank you very much. That is cool. And here's one. We just heard your big announcement. Wow. So congratulations. You absolutely have earned that award. Why did they wait so long? Good question. Big hooray from out here in Madison and Hill Chase neighborhood. Way to go, Bob. Sincerely, Hal and Becky. You guys, thank you very much for the support. And like Sue Malden, congratulations, Bob. You deserve it. So, and I'll try to go through some more of these as well. But thank you for the support all these years, for sure. Not just here at WLRH, but my entire career. Hey, it was 2003 this week that Johnny Cash passed away at the age of 71. Music producer, songwriter, and singer Bob Crewe passed away this week in 2014. He was 83 years old. It was this week in 65 that the Byrds recorded Turn, Turn, Turn. And that very same week, auditions were announced in a local magazine out in L.A. for The Monkees. And some of those considered for a part in The Monkees happened to be Harry Nilsson, Stephen Stills, and Danny Hutton, all among 400 who had applied to be a monkey. One of those, Danny Hutton, went on to be one of the stars of Three Dog Night. I had a chance to sit down with him several years ago when he visited Huntsville in the Big Spring Jam, and I asked him about that audition spot and, you know, where does that sit in his career? And he told me the story about the Monkees and possibility of Danny Hutton.
1: I went down with him, and I had been, Jack Nicholson was a neighbor of mine upstairs, so he was very involved with those people, you know. He wrote the first Monkey movie. I don't know if anybody knows that.
2: Oh, wow.
1: Yeah, yeah. And so I went down there and waited for him, and then they said, hey, why don't you come on in and talk? So I went in and talked, and it was rejected.
2: Now, did you get close? What I read was you were kind of like one of the finalists. Is that true?
1: I have no idea what happened. But I had a mustache, and I don't think I fit exactly what they wanted.
2: Yeah.
1: I wore a tweed coat and leather pants and drove a 53 Citroën. And
2: do you regret maybe not getting that part because of what the Monkees did, or are you so happy with what Three Dog Night has become?
1: I'm thrilled with my life. And it's funny, I ended up, I now live in next door to Mickey Dolenz's house when he was in the Monkees.
2: No.
1: Yeah, it was Alice Cooper's house. Yeah, up in Lower Canyon.

There's a tune by the Monkees called Take a Giant Step. That was written by Jerry Goffin and Carole King. There we go. Monkees got that audition sent out, announcement sent out this week in 1965. Man, emails are still coming in. I'm sorry. I just don't have time to answer every one of them. I see them, like Ken Chambers just wrote me. Ken, thank you very much. Good buddy. And I do appreciate it. Let's see. Oh, tomorrow night. At the Three Caves, that's over there, the Three Caves Quarry on Montesano Nature Preserve in East Huntsville, right there at the base of Montesano Mountain. Tomorrow night is the annual moon dance at Three Caves for the Land Trust. How would you like to go? This is going to be a sold-out event, I know, but I got my hands on a pair of tickets. I always come up with something, well, not always, but a good portion of the time, I amaze people by coming up with things that I do. So this is one of them. I have a pair of tickets for the moon dance tomorrow night at the Three Caves. Food, drink, silent auction, dancing, music, everything you want in a party will be there. Just an extraordinary location. Be caller number one right now at 888-330-8989 for tickets.

0: There's Van Morrison in the Moon Dance. And the Moon Dance is tomorrow night at the Three Caves. Let's go to the phone. We have Jordan Rubidoux. Did I pronounce it right, Jordan?
1: Yes, you did.
0: Oh, God, I got lucky on that one. Most of the time, I screw up people's names.
1: That's okay.
0: Yeah, here I'm supposed to be a professional radio announcer, and I can't even hardly pronounce my name properly. So, now, Jordan, just a little bit. Now, just you and I were having a conversation off the air, so bear with me. You're 33 years old. You work in the medical field. You live here in Huntsville. And you've never been to the Three Caves. Now, do you know where they're located?
1: I do not, actually.
0: Okay. All right, it's all right. Well, it's on the east side of Huntsville, right at the base of Montesano Mountain. That's where the Three Caves are located. I actually went in there as a teenager many, many, many years ago when it was kind of like open. They didn't want people.
1: Oh, wow.
0: They didn't want people to go in, but I snuck in and I went in there and I went so far back in the caves I got lost. And I got it was so dark I couldn't see and I got lost. Luckily I made my way back out, so I was able to do so. But you won't have to worry about that. You're sitting in the right in the face, the opening of the Three Caves, and that's where the party's going to be held. You'll have music, food, drink. They have a silent auction, all kinds of great things. So congratulations to you, Jordan, because you just won a pair of tickets. Now, your tickets will be waiting for you at the door. Make sure you bring an ID because they'll probably check that. In the meantime, I want you to have a wonderful time tomorrow at the Moon Dance over the Three Caves presented by the Land Trust. Jordan, thank you very much.
1: Thank you so much. We're so excited to go. I appreciate it.
0: You're going to have a super time, so be prepared in case there's rain. They'll hold it rain or shine, and the band will be there playing, and you guys have a good time out there. Okay, Jordan?
1: Yes, thank you. Have a wonderful evening.
0: Thank you. Bye-bye now.
1: All right, bye-bye.
0: There you go. Jordan Rubidoux, I've never talked to before. First-time listener, I guess a first-time winner anyway, of tickets for the Moon Dance tomorrow presented by the Land Trust. Now, still to come tonight, I have those tickets for the Electric Avenue. Jamie Johnson, great artist performing at the Sand Mountain. We have tickets for the Broadway Theater League and Waitress, the Theater Huntsville and Dracula. Their presentation starting next weekend. And the Country Music Hall of Fame in Nashville. We'll have tickets for all those events coming up here in a few minutes. Now, let's get into my B-side for the night. One of the big hits in 1969 belonged to Tommy Rowe, and it was called Dizzy. Well, let's flip that 45 over. With Tommy Rowe writing this song, is called The You I Need.

0: The You I Need. That's Tommy Bowe with my B-side. Hey, Jordan, are you still listening? I hope so. Please give me a call back, 888-330-8989. I think I made a big boo-boo because I kept saying it was tomorrow night. Actually, it's September 19th, which is next Saturday. I hope I got that right. So, Jordan, please give me a call back, 888-330-8989. Again, the Moon Dance at the 3K is presented by Land Trust is Saturday the 19th. It's not tomorrow. And I think I screwed up. Bad things happen on a live radio broadcast and a lot of things going on. But anyway, Saturday the 19th. So, Jordan, please give me a call back and I'll give you some more details about the 19th and the Moon Dance at the Three Caves. All right, let's get back to my feature tonight, which is giving. Of course, we're talking about the fall fundraiser here at WLRH. And so many of you have been giving on behalf of Reeling in Ears. It really makes makes me feel just warm and fuzzy inside. And here's a tune talking about confidence and backing people and being right there with you at all times. Is a tune, it's one of the classics of all time, and it's called Stand By Me by Ben E. King, who once told me about that recording.
1: And I actually wrote the song Stand By Me for the Drifters. They rehearsed it, they went back to the manager, although him and I were not the best of friends. I still went to the office, I sat down quietly, and they did the song, sounded beautiful. And he looked up at me and said, we don't need any more material, but thanks anyhow. So I tucked it under my arm and I left the office. And at this last session that I'm telling you about with Jerry and Mike, they just happened to ask me, said, look, we have a little, maybe 15, 20 minutes left over. You have any songs that you want us to maybe run through? So I played a little of that on the piano. And they called a musician back in there and they did their brainstorm on what to arrange and did it right then and there.

0: me, Ben E. King, one of the most popular tunes of all time, and it's all part of Giving, which is my feature for tonight. All right, here's a tune that was written by Larry, or co-written by Larry Henley. Now, Larry Henley was one of the members of the 60s group called the New Beats. They're the ones that gave us Bread and Butter and stuff like that. But this tune was a huge hit by Bette Midler. But before that, the first original version hit of this tune was provided by Lou Rawls.
1: You know, it must have been cold standing there in my shadow. You never had the sunlight on your face. But you know, you were content to let me shine while you even walked a few steps behind. And I was the one with all the glory, while you were the one behind me with all that strength. Just a face without a name, but I never even once heard you complain.

0: 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Congratulations, Bob. You are definitely a winner.
1: Reeling in the years with Bob Labby. 40 years of pop music on WLRH.

0: from 1955, the Crew Cuts and Earth Angel on Mercury Records. I played, I think, one of their tunes last week, and someone wrote in an email, said, "Hey, Bob, I've been playing Earth Angel, Crew Cuts, 1955. Hey, everybody, it's hour number two of our show. Thank you very much for tuning in here on Reeling of the Years here in Public Radio. Very special night. Not only is it the 25th anniversary of 9/11, still just a tragic day, and hearts and prayers go out to everyone who was ever affected. But as a matter of fact, we were all affected in some way 25 years ago, but more than others, that's for sure. Mm. Tomorrow is my 54th anniversary in broadcasting, and I made the announcement, a big announcement earlier tonight. I will be inducted into the Alabama Broadcasters Hall of Fame coming up here soon. And I've had a ton of emails, phone calls, text messages. Thank you very much from a lot of the listeners, a lot of people I know personally. And it's hard to answer all of them. I try to. And it may be just a quick thank you, because it's only because I just don't have the time. But it's greatly appreciated, more than you'll ever know. So thank you. Also, I'm still looking for Jordan Rubidoux to give me a call back. So, Jordan, if you're still listening, please give me a call back. It's concerning the moon dance at the Three Caves. I made a big goof last hour. If you're just joining us, I know, go ahead and laugh at me. That's all right. You stupid idiot. I was talking about how the moon dance is tomorrow night. Well, it's not. It is Saturday the 19th. It's a week from tomorrow night. So, Jordan, you got to make sure you go on the right night, girl. All right, a couple things that happened this week in history. Keith Moon passed away of drug overdose this week in 1978. Mike Smith and the Dave Clark Five, he was their lead singer and keyboardist. He fell at his home in Spain and was permanently paralyzed, and he died about 4.5 years later. He was climbing a fence. I think he got locked out or something, and when he fell off the fence, I guess he broke his neck or his spine, and it remained that way until he died. The Monkees TV show premiered on NBC this week in 1966. Now, I'm going to go back to, what year was this? I'm trying to remember what year this was. It's also including a birthday, because something happened to a group this week, and it featured Sal Valentino, who is one of the leaders of the group, the Beau Brummels, who is 84 years old this week. And one of the things he was part of is his band, as a cartoon character, was featured on The Flintstones.
1: 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You are tuned to ABC, the Abba Dabba Broadcasting Company.
2: 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Favorite show. Oh, I can hardly wait.
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4: Howdy, ha, Shin Rockers, and all you big ho daddies. Boy, howdy, we've got a big lineup of top teen recording stars for you. And all your favorites are here. But now, for our very special guest stars, one of the country's most popular recording groups, the Beau Brummelstones.

0: Trembles and Laugh, Laugh. Yep, they were on the Flintstones television show many, many years ago. All right, coming up on the 25th, that's 2 weeks from, what is that, tonight? Or 25th of September, something like that, I think it is. Yeah, 2 weeks from tonight, Jamie Johnson is returning to the Sand Mountain Amphitheater. It's known for his voice, powerful storytelling, and songs that have become modern country classics. He's going to be there at the amphitheater over in Albertville on September 25th. How would you like to go? Be caller number one at 888-330-8989. You know, this week I was watching one of these Outlaw channels, I think it was, or Grit TV, one of those two. And I love those old cowboy movies. One came on this week and I went, wait a minute. I know the theme to that movie. I know that. So I went and looked, and sure enough, I have a copy of a 45 that was the theme from this movie called Waco, and it belonged to Lauren Green.
1: Waco!
2: He stood tall with heavy guns that tied down at the thigh. Gunman knew that to test his draw was to pick your time to die. He'd been an outlaw, deadly mean, the ones that knew him said. But now a badge gleamed on his vest, and he was the law instead.
1: Waco, Waco.
2: People moved away from him. His smile was grim and cold. The badge he wore was a mockery to the notches on his soul. Was he good or was he bad? Even Waco didn't know. The girl he loved was promised now, so which way would he go?
1: Waco, Waco.
2: The hour was getting closer, and the odds were mighty long. His life would be the forfeit if he decided wrong. She was gone, would not be his. What was he fighting for? The people of a little town that couldn't despise him more?
1: Waco, Waco.
2: No more time, he must decide. Some thought he might have prayed. He checked his guns, then faced the street. His decision had been made. There was a dignity about him, a somber look of doom. The people that were in his way moved back and gave him room. Never had he faced such odds, he'd never learned to run. He had loved and now he'd die with his only friend, the gun. A solemn, lonely figure moving up the dusty street. A solitary target for the fate he was to meet.
1: Waco,
3: Waco,
1: Waco,
3: Waco.
2: With a roar, the fight exploded. His big guns cut him down. That day will be remembered as long as there's a town. People saw one gunman stand and fight an outlaw band. He gave them the courage they had lost, and they backed him to the man. Now his job was finished here. As he slowly turned away, a hand reached out and touched his arm, and a gentle voice said, "Stay." The girl he'd love forever was standing at his side. And the real man that was Waco lived, and the outlaw Waco died.
1: Waco, Waco, Waco, Waco,
0: yeah. Yeah, Waco, that's Lauren Green. A movie came out in, what, 65, I think it was? And I'll be honest with you, I did not like that movie. It just didn't connect with me. I think the acting was bad and storyline was hard to follow, but Lauren Green, the theme song, but better than the movie. Anyway, all right, still looking for a winner for our tickets for Jamie Johnson performing at the Sand Mountain in Albertville coming up on the 25th. We'll take caller number one at 888-330-8989. Again, a pair of tickets for Jamie Johnson. My feature tonight is giving, and of course, we're winding down on our fall fundraiser with our open house tomorrow from 9 until 1 here at WLRH. Hope you can drop by and take a look at the station, see where everything goes on, and have some food and drink and fun, some prizes, good things to give it away. So feel free to drop on by again from 9 until 1. And so my feature is about that and giving. And, you know, a lot of times giving is more than just, handing somebody something in their hand. It also means a lot of kindness. That's always giving. That's why I had to play this one from Glen Campbell.

0: still one of my favorites of all time. Even that one is good. Try a Little Kindness. That's Glenn Campbell. Hey, by the way, tomorrow from 10 until 2, tomorrow, no, it's 19th, I'm sorry, the 19th here on WLRH from 10 until noon. Coffee and Common Grounds, free coffee, local voices. 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So feel free to drop on by on the 19th for Coffee and Common Grounds. Bob, thank you very much for the info, man. Good to see you. Bob is was here earlier. I just didn't get a chance to talk to him. He was busy. I was busy. Then I hit the airwaves. So that's kind of what happens when you host a live local radio program. All right, up next on Giving Tonight is a tune that talks about more than giving. It talks about just being good people and good things around you and surrounding it with a wonderful world. Here's Louis Armstrong.
1: I

0: 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I'm from Baton Rouge, Louisiana, and I'm the marketing manager for the Orion Amphitheater.
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1987 Heartbreak Beat. 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That one by request last week at 888-330-8989. 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I want you to listen just a portion of this song right here.

course, that's Donny Osmond and Sweet and Innocent, right? Okay, that was a hit for him in 1971. Now, a couple weeks ago, I played an old record that I bought at the CD and record show down in Birmingham by Roy Orbison. Now, you flip that RCA record over, you're going to get the original, well, this wasn't a hit, but original version of Sweet and Innocent from the Big O.

That song was co-written by Rick Hall and was recorded by the Donny Osmond over in the Muscle Shoals. But there's Roy Orbison with Sweet and Innocent. I know most of you have probably never heard that version of that song before. But that's okay. That's what we play on the show. A lot of stuff that you haven't heard or haven't heard in many, many years. I take pride in that. Broadway Theater League opens up their next season on the 25th. Matter of fact, Friday, Saturday, Sunday, the 25th, 6th, and 7th. There's 5 performances of Waitress. Start off the 2026 season for Broadway Theater League. How would you like to go? Well, same rules apply on this contest. Someone from your household has won on the show during the last 6 weeks. We ask you not to participate, and you have to be calling for yourself. I have a trivia question, and it's a mixture between movie and music. So here we go. Which 1996 movie starring Sharon Stone and Rob Morrow has the same title of a huge 1970s song hit from Donna Summer? They have the same title. What do you think? All right, if you think you know, give me a call. 888-330-8989. Birthday, let's see. No, John Sebastian hit it big this time in 1975.

1975 this week. Welcome Back, Carter, debuted on ABC TV. And most of us got a pretty good first look at John Travolta in that television show, for sure. All right, question is, which 1996 movie starring Sharon Stone and Rob Morrow has the same title of a huge 1970 song hit from Donna Summer? You think you know what it is? You're going to give me a call, 888-330-8989, and you will pick up, the first one to do so, by the way, will pick up a pair of tickets for Broadway Theater League's presentation of Waitress. This is the start of their 26-27 season, and it runs September 25th, 6th, and 7th in the concert hall at the Vaughn Brown Center. So anyway, there's a movie in 96 had the same title as a Donna Summer tunes back in the 70s. So give me a call if you like. Again, thank you very much for all the emails and nice messages I've received from my big announcement earlier tonight that I will be inducted into the Alabama Broadcasters Hall of Fame soon. We'll have more information about all that as it comes available. They told me I could go ahead and make the announcement tonight because tomorrow is my 54th anniversary in broadcasting. So really, my heart goes out to everyone who has made comments tonight through email, phone calls, text messages. It really means a lot that I've been around all these years and you're still enjoying it. And this broadcasting, by the way, Hall of Fame induction includes television, not just this radio program. This is just a part of my career, even though it's a good part of it. But I did television, radio, commercials. I'm even doing TV and movie stuff up in Nashville. Matter of fact, next week I go to Nashville and I'm going to be in a new commercial for Cracker Barrel. So that's going to happen. Did one with Dunkin' Donuts and John Daly, the golfer, a couple months ago, and that's online. Matter of fact, it's had over a million views, by the way. So if you want to see that, do so. It's John Daly, where he's hitting donuts and hot chocolate off a golf tee and splattered me with hot chocolate all day long. It was crazy. So, again, 1996 movie, Sharon Stone, Rob Morrow, has the same title of a 1970 hit from Donna Summer. What do you think? 888-330-8989. Why don't I just give you a clue and play the song from Donna Summer? But the first person to call, 888-330-8989, will win the tickets for Waitress.

0: There we go. Last Dance. Donna Summer, that was the answer I was looking for. And congratulations to Deborah Quarles, one of our faithful listeners who's had some nice comments as we were talking. Thank you very much, Deborah. And congratulations to her because she just picked up the tickets for Waitress. And that is the Broadway Theater League, the 25th, 26th, and 27th at the Von Braun Center. So I'll be sending those tickets to her through her Ticketmaster account. Now, most of the tickets we're giving away are using Ticketmaster now, except for the Orion. Now, the Orion is still using AXS. And I believe coming up next Friday night on the show, I'll be giving away tickets for the Doobie Brothers. They're performing at the Orion coming up here soon. And so you need to make sure you get an AXS account. It's free. Just go online, look up AXS. Fill out the details, takes about 5 minutes, free, doesn't cost you anything. And then you can win prizes, and I can send them to you, just like Deborah did with Ticketmaster. So congratulations to Deborah Quarles up in Fayetteville, Tennessee. All right, let's get back into my feature tonight. Got a lot of things going on, so I'm a little bit discombobulated, I guess you could say. But that's okay. That's what makes live radio so much fun. Don't you think? I think so. I'm still doing it. And as I said, tomorrow's my 54th anniversary in this business. So I'm enjoying it. So let's get down to our feature, which is giving, because we're talking about our fundraiser with a big open house tomorrow from 9 until 1 here at the studios of WLRH. And, you know, it's all about love. It's all about love. That's what it is. And what a great tune by Jackie DeShannon several years ago, What the World Needs Now is Love. Here is Jackie DeShannon talking about that tune.
1: What the World Needs Now is Love was, it was suggested somewhere down the line that I would record with Burt Bacharach and Hal David that they would do what they call in my day a single session, which is four sides to be recorded at the same, you know, around the same session. So we were rehearsing, and they were playing songs for me, and we're going through songs. And Hal David asked Burt to play What the World Needs Now. I just fell in love with it immediately, being from Kentucky, with the wheat fields and the corn fields. And it was a very natural thing to me. Plus, it had a little gospel feel to it. And I identified with it right away. And once I sang the song for Burt, that was it. And he just, you know, fell in love with the way that I did it. And so we were off to New York, and we did it in two takes.

0: What a classic recording. Burt Bacharach, Hal David, cut that in two takes, as Jackie said, and has become a classic, part of our feature tonight, which is Giving. And, of course, now Jackie also wrote her own tunes, and this one was a big hit for her, and it also fits into our feature tonight of Giving. It's called Put a Little Love in Your Heart. Here's Jackie DeShannon.
1: Put a Little Love in Your Heart, I guess, is the favorite song of mine that I've ever written. I guess number one, because the message means so much to me, and it's something that I feel very strongly about, putting a little love in your heart towards your fellow man.

a little love in your heart. That's Jackie Shannon. She said that was her favorite that she had written, and I'd have to agree. That's pretty close up there near the top for sure. Thank you again all for all the nice comments. You heard from James. Thank you very much. Benjamin Winslet. Say, hey, Bob, I'm so glad to hear of your induction into the Hall of Fame. I can't think of another broadcaster in our state who deserves this recognition more than you do. You're a house name here in Huntsville for sure. Anyone part of your career spanning TV, commercials, and film, reeling in the ears, would be noteworthy. But you ran the gamut and had to keep local public radio so relevant as a service to our community. Well-deserved indeed. I was so glad the biggest announcement ever wasn't your retirement. He says, I was worried for a moment. Ben, thank you very much. You're not the only one who told me tonight by email that they thought I was going to retire. So anyway, also Scott Shelton, my good buddy, made the donations that he told me about, and I saw those donations. Scott, thank you, man. God bless you. And we're needing those donations to help keep this radio station alive and well, doing it at 89.3 FM. But Scott says, awesome, well earned, well done. Thank you, buddy. Our feature tonight is giving, talking about our fundraiser here at WLRH. And, of course, it all has something to do with love. Here's the Fab Four.

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1960 from Frankie Avalon. I gotta tell you the story behind that record. It was maybe a month ago, maybe 5 weeks ago. Anyway, it was just say a month ago. I was watching, one of these grit TVs or whatever it was, and this like a Western movie came on, and it was called Guns of the Timberland. And one of the stars of the movie was Frankie Avalon, and he sings those songs in the movie. Well, lo and behold, about a week later, I believe I was at an antique store somewhere. I can't remember, maybe a flea market or whatever it was. Anyway, I come across this record, and it's what they call an EP, an extended play. So it has four songs, two on one side and two on the other. And lo and behold, it is Frankie Avalon and Guns of the Timberland. So that's one of the four tunes on that disc. How about that? Funny how things come about, like a week after me seeing that movie. Huh. Crazy, crazy, crazy, crazy. Hmm. Birthday number 86 this week for singer Ronnie Dove, singer Gloria Gaynor, 77. Chrissy Hynde of the Pretenders is 75. Margot Chapman of the Starland Vocal Band is 69. And my birthday, remember, this week goes to Charles Hardin Holly, one of the first superstars of rock and roll. Matter of fact, this week in 2011, Mr. Holly received a star on the Hollywood Walk of Fame. He died on that day the music died, February 3rd of 1959. But Buddy Holly would have been 90 years old this week. Here, in my opinion, is one of his best unheralded tunes.

Well, all right. That's Buddy Holly on the Coral Records. Oh, man, oh, man. That's still one of my favorites of his. It's just so simple, but it's so well put together. Good stuff. Buddy Holly, who would have been 90 this week. I'd gotten word earlier this week from one of the members here at the radio station who gave me a note going, hey, Bob, there's a man dropped by a bunch of records for you, and he said he wanted you to have them. I said, okay. So I came in tonight, and I looked, and sure enough, there's a couple bags full of original 45 RPM records. A lot of them were great shape, and they were left a note. He goes, hey, Bob, here are a handful of 45 records from the 50s and 60s that I found while cleaning out my father's house some years ago. Now, the small pack has a few familiar artists, while the large pack could be useful as trading stock. In the 50s and 60s, my grandfather had a sound system with large horns on the roof of his 40s panel van that he used to provide entertainment at outdoor public events. He was a weekend DJ for hire. So Roland Canner out of Gunnersville. Roland, I don't know if you're listening or not. Did not leave a phone number or an email, mail or anything like that. I'd love to get in touch with him and thank him personally. And I even send him a T-shirt, one of our Reeling Ears T-shirts. I could do that. But Roland Canner of Gunnersville, thank you very much for dropping by the records at the radio station. Now, I'm going to play one of those records that he dropped off. I do not believe, and I have to go home and look, but I do not believe I have this record in my collection. But that's okay. I'm going to play it for you. This one is from Roland Canner from over in Gunnersville. Here is Brenda Lee with her version of Kansas City.

think that was, I think Decca Records may have released that in 1964, I think. That is Brenda Lee with Kansas City. Again, thank you to Roland Canner out of Gunnersville who dropped off a stack of 45s for me. That's one of them. I appreciate it. This has been a good week. We got a great weekend. Not only am I celebrating my 54th anniversary in broadcasting tomorrow, we're also hosting a little open house for everybody to come on by sometime here at the radio station between 9 a.m. and 1 p.m. We'll have all kinds of goodies, some food, some drinks, and just celebration. You can take a tour of the radio station. They'll show you right where the studio is located, right where I sit in this chair and have two turntables and do whatever I do, hosting Reeling the Year. So anyway, try to come by as our fall fundraiser is winding down. We have made the $25,000 goal, but that doesn't mean we don't accept donations. So feel free to make a pledge at the WLRH, like so many of my friends have. I've been looking through some of them earlier tonight and don't want to name them all. I don't have time, but their generosity is greatly appreciated. 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All you have to do is go to WLRH.org, find the donate button. Takes about 5 minutes. It is doesn't take long. It's easy. It's secure. You don't have to worry about security on that. So that is good stuff. So do so. Now, my feature tonight, because of all that, is called Giving. Here's the number 4 tune for 1966. And even at the beginning, it sounds like galloping horses. Listen to this. Four Tops and Reach Out, I'll Be There, are giving and a fall fundraiser at WLRH.

Might be one of the best out of Motown. Don't know. It's a pretty good one for sure. Motown Records and Four Tops. Up next is a tune that came out in late 1973, crossed over into 1974, hit record, gold record, and a Grammy Award winner for Best Female Country Vocalist. That vocalist happened to be Olivia Newton-John. Now, I've always kind of listened to, and what caught my attention is the male bass voice that's in the vocal harmony during this tune. Well, that belongs to Mike Sams, session singer and all.

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For 88, that was number 8 for the year. Could have been. That's Tiffany by request at bob@wlrh.org. Electric Avenue was formed in 2013 with a group of musicians that came together for a one-time 1980s tribute performance. Well, 13 years later, they're still doing it. Electric Avenue will be here in Huntsville at the Mars Music Hall next Friday night. That's September 18th, playing all the tunes from the 80s, including Wham, Duran Duran, Howard Jones, Frankie Goes to Hollywood, Naked Eyes, Soft Cell, Kenny Loggins, Prince, and many, many more. Well, right now, someone is going to win a pair of tickets. Now, I'm going to play Bits and Pieces. Now, this is a tune from the 80s. And the way I understand it is, according to track list, this may be one of the tunes they will perform in concert next week. All right? So, think about it and give me a call. I'm looking for the title of the tune and the artist. I know a lot of you sitting there and go, man, I just know that song, and you're trying to sing through it. Let's play it one more time for you. All right, what is that tune? If you think you know, give me a call, 888-330-8989. You're going to pick up a pair of tickets for Electric Avenue 1 week from tonight at the Vaughn Brown Center. It's 80s tribute band. That's what they do. And this is one of the tunes they will perform in concert.

Tears for Fears. For 1985, that was ranked number 7 for the year. All right, now, the tune that was in 1985 that would be ranked number 16 for the year is my answer to my Bits and Pieces contest. So let's try to make it easy for you. Who is singing this tune? If you're thinking, he'll give me a call and win the tickets for Electric Avenue 1 week from tonight at the Von Braun.

Don't You Forget About Me. That's the name of that tune. The group Simple Minds did not get an answer on my contest. I was shocked. So let's do it this way. I don't know if you folks just don't know the answers or just don't care about the tickets, but let's give away a pair of tickets again for Electric Avenue next Friday night at the Morris Music Hall. Be caller number 1 at 888-330-8989. 1980 this week, the television show Solid Gold premiered. Dionne Warwick, by the way, was the host. Ramsey Lewis, great jazz piano player, died in his sleep this week in 2022. 4 years ago, he was 87. And I'm going to take you back to 1968 because members of what soon would become Led Zeppelin played together for the very first time in Copenhagen, Denmark. And they did so as the New Yardbirds.

0: Problem and Living Love and May. That's Led Zeppelin from 1970. All right, birthday number 81 this week goes to singer D.D. Sharp. How about to Freddie Weller, one-time member of Paul Revere and the Raiders? He's 79. The Eurythmics' Dave Stewart turned 74 years old this week. And it's birthday number 84 for Danny Hutton, the lone original lead singer of the group Three Dog Night. And man, oh man, did they have a run or what in the late 60s into the 70s. Bought all their records. I love Three Dog Night. Seen them in concert two or three times. Just always, always doing a great job at what they did. And sitting down with Danny Hutton several years ago, we talked about the great songwriters that they had, providing all those hit records. Here's Danny Hutton to talk about that fact.
1: And we were just nuts about, you know, music at the time. I mean, listened to everything. And then later, from about third album on, we'd come in, we'd have stacks of records and demos, and we'd have the absolutely for sure songs, and then we'd have the maybe songs, and then I don't know, maybe later, and we'd just listen along with our producer, and that's how we selected the songs.

0: Danny Hutton, by the way, the lead on that recording called Liar. Summertime 1971. Danny Hutton celebrating birthday number 84. Of course, the other two lead singers of the group have passed away. And Danny Hutton's still out touring occasionally as Three Dog Night. Giving is my feature for tonight, corresponding with our fall fundraiser with our open house coming up tomorrow from 9 until 1. And, you know, I guess there's one particular tune that really, you know, kind of tells a story of love and everybody and getting everybody together and support and giving. And that was the Beatles' All You Need Is Love, which I played earlier. But there's actually another tune that could rival that. And it's an unusual tune from that standpoint because it's more of a rockin' soul tune that came out in 1973 and still remains very popular today because of its love message. It belongs to the OJs and is called Love Train. Where Walter Williams, one of the original members, talked to me one time about that little recording.
1: What we found out with Love Train is that we did a European tour and we played England, we played Germany, we played Holland and Belgium, and in the places that they didn't speak English fluently, they were able to sing Love Train along with us. And that tells you something about music, how it just bridges all languages and, you know, just people all over the world, which it really speaks to. The message is very strong, and that's another great thing about Love Train. The message that we sing in that song applies to everyone.

0: little ditty right there needs very little introduction, don't you think? OJ's 73 on Philly International Records. Hey, Theater Huntsville is presenting Dracula.
1: A comedy of errors, of terrors, should I say.
0: September the 18th, that's next Friday, all the way through the 27th. This is in the Playhouse at the Vaughn Brown Center. Theater Huntsville kicking off their brand new 26-27 season with Dracula. How would you like to go? We'll be caller number one, and you can pick up a four-pack of tickets for Dracula, the comedy of terrors. Give me a call, 888-330-8989. Here's another tune that fits perfect in our giving feature tonight, because you've always got a friend with listeners like the ones that I have for Breeland in the Ears. Thanks, everybody.

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There's Kenny Rogers. And just before that, we heard from Frankie Lyman. Hour number four of our show is underway. Thanks very much for tuning in. Next Friday night on this show, you'll have chances to win tickets for Jamie Johnson, Rodney Carrington, one of the funniest guys on our planet. He's hilarious, and he's coming to town October 11th. We also have tickets for the Doobie Brothers. They're performing October 13th at the Orion. So there you go. A couple, some of the prizes we'll have next Friday night for you here on Reelin' in the Years. All right, let's get into this week's weekly music news. Lionel Richie last week was self-admitted to a St. Louis hospital after not able to complete a concert. He was admitted to the ICU for several days. The reports were his stay was for dehydration. Latest reports indicate his hospital stay was for far more than that. It was cardiac issues. He has since been discharged and has flown to his home in L.A. 77-year-old Lionel Richie has struggled with his health in recent months. Billy Joel says he's feeling better and revealing the surgery that helped him get there. Over a year after the Piano Man singer revealed he was diagnosed with NPH, a condition where excess spinal fluid builds up in the brain ventricles, and began undergoing physical therapy before doctors recommended he undergo a shunt procedure. Billy Joel is now 77, had a surgery, and they implanted a shunt in his brain, and it actually improved things. He disclosed his condition in May of 2025.

Long before Rick Springfield became a rock star and heartthrob, he found himself caught in the Vietnam War. Rick Springfield revealed he made a split-second decision that he said ended another man's life and has haunted him ever since. His unlikely brush with combat began when his band traveled to Vietnam back in 1968 to entertain American troops during the war. Now, what began as a gig entertaining troops quickly became deadly serious when Rick Springfield found himself caught in an attack. He said, "We met these guys and we really got along well. We stayed overnight with those guys and we got in the bunkers and the perimeter bunkers. And I stayed on Radio Shack," and well, that's what they call it there at the, you know, the radio room. "And we got attacked and I'm throwing mortars down the freaking tube of a Radio Shack. How about that?" Now, the gravity of what happened really didn't sink in until Rick Springfield learned that one of his mortars had done. It had killed an enemy. And like the movies, he called, according to Rick Springfield, the radio crackled with a warning about movement nearby, delivering a stark confrontation. There were some no friendlies in the area, according to Rick Springfield and those around him. So he threw the mortar, and the rest is history. Man, oh man, I can't imagine what that was like for Rick Springfield. Here's a guy that's a true rock and roller and actor, and he's done it just about it all. Part of our news for this week.

have one of his many hits, that one from 83, and that Affair of the Heart. That's Mr. Rick Springfield. Hey, Colin Young from the Foundation's fame is 82, Jerry Beckley from America is 72, and Peter Cetera, of course, from Chicago fame is 82 years old. And I don't know if you noticed or not, but all of my special birthday wishes this week are all 84 years old, like Maria Muldaur.

camel to bed. Only time I ever heard that in rock and roll for sure. Midnight at the Oasis from Maria in the mid-70s. You remember Jimmy Gilmer and the Fireballs? They gave us a huge hit back in 63 called Sugar Shack. Well, they also had some other tunes through the years and started out as the Fireballs. They were kind of like a instrumental group, and then Jimmy steps out front, does vocals, and before you know it, they became big stars. Well, I mention all that because about a month ago, I went down to the Birmingham CD and Record Show, and I came back with a stack of 45s. So for the last several weeks, I've been playing a couple each week of those 45s, and tonight is no different. So here is from 1968, one of the records I think I found for a dollar down at the CD and Record Show. Belongs to Jimmy Gilmer. It's called Three Squares.

Three squares are the place to lay your head. That is Jimmy Gilmer on Atco Records from 1968. Now, this looks a little, next little 45 that I found down there. It caught me by surprise when I saw it because the artist, I went, okay, well, I know this artist, I think. Come to find out, I was wrong. Because this little 45 is credited to Dawn. So I'm thinking it's Tony Orlando and Dawn. And this record label, I think, is out of New York. It's Lori Records. So anyway, I buy this 45, and it's got that girl group sound to it, but it's not a girl group. It is one girl. Her name is Joni Captola out of South Florida. I'm sorry, South Philadelphia. I don't know where I got Florida. Out of South Philadelphia, she was a teen at St. Maria Goretti High School when she recorded this tune in 1967. There again, here's one of the 45s that I bought for, I think, $2 down in Birmingham. It's credited to Dawn. It's called I'm Afraid They're All Talking About Me.

That's quite different, that's for sure. I think they're all talking about me. That is a, well, it's a girl. They call her Dawn on the record, but her real name is Joni, one of the 45s I picked up in about a month or so ago down in Birmingham. Let's rock back into our feature tonight on giving. We're going to go back to 1960. I can't remember the last time this record has been on the turntable. Now, this little 45 came out in 1960. Here's Bobby Bland with I'll Take Care of You.

giving, we're supporting. And that's what we're talking about with our fall fundraiser here this week at WLRH. And there's Bobby Bland. Blues Bland is what they call him, 1960. Now, the tune that really talks about supporting more than giving, but it is giving, but supporting more than others, is the 1968 Christmas time tune.

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0: Side. That's Gary Stites. He was a singer and a songwriter. I think he even played musical instruments like the guitar or whatever, but 1959 on that one. Mm. Anyway, I have to take just a second and thank everyone for all the emails and phone calls tonight in regards to my big announcement earlier about being inducted into the Alabama Broadcasters Association Hall of Fame. That'll be coming up here soon. They let me make the announcement tonight, so I'm very proud in doing so and very humbled and been working at it a long time. 54 years, actually, tomorrow I started at WAHR Radio on a Saturday night, I believe it was, and from like 9 till midnight. And my first night on the job, I went there and met the guy who was actually the DJ, and he kind of gave me some tips and here's how you do this. This is how that happens and whatever. And that's how it all got started on top of the Times Building in downtown Huntsville 54 years ago Saturday. Mm. All right, let's finish up our history lessons for this week, because it was this week in 67 that Sam and Dave's Soul Man was released, and later won a Grammy Award. Of course, it was co-written by Steve Cropper, and a great guitar player from Booker T and EMGs, also playing guitar on that recording. And one of the things about that, and also the version by the Blues Brothers, which Steve played on, is the fact that they called him out during the recording. And it's a very famous line called, play it, Steve. Or play it again. No, play it, Steve. I think that's what they say. So anyway, I asked Steve Cropper about that when I met up with him several years ago about play it, Steve. And you know, and that had to be thrilling.
1: I went down with him.
2: I don't know what inspired Sam to say what he did, but he did, and it happened on that take that was the best take we did. It could have been one of the other takes, and it wouldn't have been in there, so who would have known? And I think my idea of actually copywriting it and trying to do something with it came out of James Brown saying, play it, Maceo. And I did some shows with Maceo. And he said, you know when James said, play it, Maceo? I said, yeah. He said, well, he didn't do it anymore. And I said, yeah, I can notice that. And he said, because I had it copyrighted. So you never know where things are going to come from. I never made any money off of Play It, Steve.
3: Right.
2: But the song, everybody remembers Play It, Steve.

had the pleasure of meeting Steve Cropper numerous times at the Vince Gill Golf Tournament through the years. He was a golfer and a big friend of Vince Gill's, and I'll never forget the night because on one of the nights they would have a concert under a huge tent right there at the golf course, and they would have a concert with all these artists who were playing in the golf tournament. And I'll never forget the night that Steve Cropper was up there. Vince Gill was there. I really can't remember all the folks that were there. But they were all on stage at the same time, and they all played Soul Man. And there's Steve Cropper playing that great guitar work that he was famous for over in Memphis. And during that tune, I believe it was Vince Gill who yelled out, "Play it, Steve," and everybody cheered. It was a night to remember. I'll never forget that as long as I live. Mm. Speaking of not forgetting, let's go back to our mini spin top five and see if we can remember or even forget these tunes. We're going back to 1973, so this is 53 years ago, where this was number five.

One of the coolest tunes of all time is sitting at number two, according to Billboard Magazine's Hot 100 this week in 1973. Now, the tune that was sitting atop the Hot 100 was a remake of an earlier tune by Tanya Tucker, who I had the privilege of meeting about a month or so ago and actually was shooting a movie with her at the Bluebird Cafe, of all places. But she was so friendly, so nice, so full of energy, and she was one of a kind. I even asked her about this particular tune that was number one this week, 1973. Yeah.

0: Helen Reddy. Number one this week, back in 1973. I haven't heard that one in a while. Hey, let's go to the phone real quick because someone is calling in. Hey, this is Bob. Who's this?
1: Hey, Bob. It's Rick.
0: Hey,
1: I
0: Rick.
1: I called to say congratulations. Thanks for another great show, my friend.
0: Oh, thank you. I knew you were out on the porch listening. How's the weather out there? Did you get rained on tonight?
1: Yeah, we got a little bit of rain this afternoon, but it's doing better now.
0: Doing better now, huh? Well, that's good. Yeah. Well, I'm glad you had a good Friday night, and thank you very much for the kind words and your support of not only me, but this radio station. Thank you.
1: You know it. We'll be here every time we can.
0: You got it, buddy. I want you to have a good weekend. Thanks, Rick.
1: You too.
0: Bye-bye now.
1: Bye-bye.
0: There we go. That's Rick out on the porch, Rick Harris, who's a faithful listener to this show, and he wins occasionally and a big supporter of WLRH. And like he always said, just give a dollar a day. That'd be great. So there you go. All right, now let's get into my obscure oldie for this week. This little 45 here did not hit the charts. It came out in 1965 for a group. It's kind of like a surf group or a car group, something like that, out of California. It featured Terry Melcher and Bruce Johnston. Bruce Johnston went on to join the Beach Boys, but they called themselves the Ripcords. My obscure oldie for this week is Don't Be Scared.

be scared. Ripcord's 1965, my obscure oldie for this week. Giving has been our feature for tonight, in contrast with the, you know, the coordination along with our fall fundraiser. So here is Supertramp, and give it a little bit.

give a little bit, just a little bit if you can. That is Supertramp from, what year was that, 77? So that's been almost 50 years in the making. How about that? Part of a feature tonight on giving. Well, that's our program for tonight. Again, celebrating my 54th anniversary this weekend in broadcasting. And I made the announcement earlier tonight, if you're just joining us, by the way, that I will be inducted into the Alabama Broadcasters Hall of Fame coming up soon. They allowed me to make the announcement tonight, although they will not make the official announcement until sometimes later. But they said, no, go ahead. That'll be good to be connected with your anniversary in broadcasting. So 54 years in the Hall of Fame, all in the same week. It's been a bizarre year for me personally, and, you know, won the award for Radio Personality of the Year in Alabama. That started it all, and I'm doing a lot of stuff up in Nashville, movie, TV, and commercial-wise. So it's been a good year, and you make it, you the listeners make it that way as well. So thank you from the bottom of my heart and bottom of my record label, I mean stack of records, for supporting and all the kind words that you've had tonight. It really means more than I can say. Thanks to management and the staff of this radio station for allowing me to come in here on Friday night and play rock and roll disc jockey. Now I'm going to close the show with one more tune as part of a feature tonight on giving, and thus the fall fundraiser. We'll have another big open house tomorrow at 9 o'clock here at WLRH. Hope you can drop by. And in the meantime, see you next Friday night, everybody.

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0: 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I am the Digital Services Librarian at the Huntsville-Madison County Public Library. 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

They're talking about he hitting. Yeah. The only one who's hitting are the ones that's currently spitting. We got Jamissi smitten, rubbing on a little kitten, dreaming up a world that's equal for women.

Good morning. This is Capital Exchange on 89.3 WLRH. Let's take a look at political news for Alabama and the Tennessee Valley.

0: At Pike Road Middle School in Montgomery County, Principal Christy Wright says less time on cell phones is giving students more time to learn. We first visited with Wright more than a year ago as Alabama lawmakers considered the statewide ban. Her school already had a policy in place, with students securing their phones and locking pouches before the school day began. Wright shared her school's experience with lawmakers at the State House, and now she says the benefits are continuing.
1: We've seen a lot more of academic engagement where our learners are actually able to dive deeper into the instruction. Our lead learners are able to really focus on the students' learning instead of having to remind them to put up their cell phones.
0: Alabama's Focus Act took effect last school year, and State Superintendent Dr. Eric Mackey says teachers are reporting a difference statewide.
2: We did a survey of teachers this past year, and it's over 95% positive. So in general, teachers have told us that, they like the policy and that they're enforcing the policy and their principals are enforcing the policy.
0: Back at Pike Road, Principal Wright says the change extends beyond instruction to the relationships students are building.
1: And that's just making connections with other peers and also with adults. And
2: enforcing the policy.
0: Back at Pike Road, Principal Wright says the change extends beyond instruction to the relationships students are building.
1: And that's just making connections with other peers and also with adults. And we've just noticed that that has increased a lot over the years.

0: those in 2025. Will it have some impact? Absolutely. It's already having impact, and that's why we survey teachers to say, hey, what is the impact in the classroom? And in general, teachers are telling us a much better learning environment because of this move.
1: Wright says the habits students develop now could also prepare them for life after graduation.
2: The new generation that's out there working, you see them looking at their phone during the day when they're at work and when they should be doing, you know, their job or something. And so I think this protects that time. It teaches them that, hey, there's a time and place for cell phones. There's a time and place to be connected. And that consistency year after year, we're going to see the results of that in our workforce.
3: And while the Focus Act itself requires students to turn off and put away their cell phones each day, it's up to each individual school district to decide how they do it and the consequences if they don't. Reporting from Montgomery, I'm Jeff Sanders for Capital Journal.
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5: It's a subject that's always a hot topic to talk about, education in Alabama. You'll see people in the political world making comments.
6: Read initiative and writing initiative has done really well. It's gotten better, but we can make it better. We just got to keep emphasizing it. Our fourth grade math scores were out of sight. They were unbelievable. So we're making progress. But again, it has to be a focus. You just can't say, you know, we're going to do it for a while and then take your eye off the ball. Education is a key.
7: Making sure that we're partnering with our workforce development programs, with our community college. Our two-year college system is instrumental in this. Our public school systems, with all of the workforce development programs and CTE programming that we're seeing across the state now, is instrumental in this effort. And so it's a joint effort and something that we're happy to be able to contribute to in Washington.
5: Creating a push to elevate education in Alabama higher than before.
8: The world is changing. We've got to make sure that we have the people in the right place, making sure that there's a lot of people that are teaching the right subjects.
5: Dr. Jim Purcell serves as the executive director of the Alabama Commission on Higher Education. He sees education in Alabama as a common thread connecting various tools needed for the state's success.
8: You know, the world's changing a good bit for education in general and in higher education. Artificial intelligence, changing budgets, federal government no longer giving much guidance, reductions in those salaries and pay scales that you can provide somebody because of those budget cuts.
5: He says the changes won't stop there.
8: And I think the other one is the state legislature is aware that we're going to have perhaps a budget shortfall this next year, or at least less money coming forward. So everybody's going to have to be able to do more with less.
5: He says other concerns deal with personnel within school facilities.
8: One of them was pay. The legislature responded by giving them pay. Another was they were going to all retire at, you know, after 10 years of service. They would have get their 10 years and go do something else. The legislature very wisely changed the benefit program so that if they stayed 14 years, that there would be an exponential increase in their potential pension. So there was ways to work with what the needs of those individuals were to stay in our system.
5: Changes needed to help build Alabama's future workforce.
8: In our strategic plan, actually student success is a big part of it, and one of the objectives is to make sure that we have more students coming into the system, both as people right out of high school and adults, and then also making sure that they're more prepared.
5: Dr. Purcell says this opens the door for more progress in other educational programs.
8: We've been involved in a lot of the conversations about helping the K-12 students become better prepared for college, helping with the reading initiative, with our teacher ed programs, with the math program. We've tripled need-based aid.
5: Making sure Alabama's education system gets passing grades. In Montgomery, Randy Scott, Capital Journal.

0: Marilyn Lands is the State House representative from Madison County for District 10. She was elected in a special election. The special election, held for Alabama State House District 10 in early 2024, was triggered by the resignation of former Republican Representative David Cole. Cole resigned from office in August of 2023 after pleading guilty to a felony voter fraud charge regarding his residency. Questions had been raised while he was serving about whether he actually resided within District 10 at the time that he ran for and was elected to the seat in the November 2022 general election. Because his resignation left the legislative seat vacant, a special election was scheduled for March 26th of 2024 to fill the remainder of the term, and Democrat Marilyn Lands defeated Republican Teddy Powell for the position, taking her seat on February 4th at the beginning of the 2025 term. After serving 2 years of the four-year term, she is up for re-election this year, and we invited her, as we invite all candidates on the ballot, to come to our studio and tell us about her campaign and why your vote should support her return to the seat. I'm here in the studio with Marilyn Lands, who is the seated representative for Alabama State House District
1: 10.
0: 10. I always forget that, and yet you've been here multiple times.
1: And there's a lot of us, though. There's 105, so.
0: Now, you have to, again, because I just think it's an amazing thing of how much space you cover, give us a description of what District 10 looks like.
1: So District 10 is all in Madison County. We have all the area around the airport, the city of Triana. We go into Madison. It's kind of strange how the district fingers into there. So about 20% of the city of Madison, Redstone Arsenal, I think I said Triana, all the way down to the river, and then southwest and south Huntsville, but west of the parkway, and then some unincorporated parts of the county.
0: That is a huge area, and I imagine you have a large number of constituents that all need different things.
1: It's a diverse district, and different parts of the district have very different needs. Triana, for instance, has a broadband issue, which is not a thing in the rest of the district. I have all three school systems. So there are a lot of community issues and not so much a cohesive issue, a lot of different issues. But that makes it interesting.
0: That would be true. Many of the candidates that we've spoken to during the campaign cycle have talked about wanting to establish a strong set of town hall schedules and communications. Is that something you're working on?
1: We have been doing that. We've had a number of coffee and conversations, more informal, a little bit than a town hall. And then we're going to be having a couple of roundtables, one that focuses on maternal health and one that focuses on small businesses. We are so great at economic development here, and we do so much for big businesses, but I think sometimes we are not doing enough for our small business people here.
0: Does the state have any kind of a set-aside program for small businesses or minority businesses or anything similar?
1: There are some, but I think a lot of it is more local-oriented. I know I've talked particularly to restaurateurs, and that is kind of a state issue, our licensing, which is very different than other states.
0: One of the interesting pieces of legislation that went through last year that I thought was a smart thing to do was the statewide food truck inspection system. Of all of the things for a small business to have to, when you're here and you want to go to the water park in Coleman and you've got to go get another inspection
1: license,
0: just to
1: yes.
0: do that. It's amazing that somebody came up with that and said, oh, why don't we just make one statewide one? And
1: it makes so much sense.
0: It does.
1: Yes.
0: Sometimes what comes out of Montgomery, no offense to you, does not make any sense.
1: Absolutely.
0: That one definitely made sense. So one of the things you came and talked to us before your last time to go into the session was your initiative, the voter-based initiative for legislation. Did that get anywhere?
1: It didn't. It didn't even get to committee. I pushed and pushed, but was told it's an election year, not going to happen. I understand kind of the mechanics of that. Not sure I understand the why of that. I do think that it is a very valid thing for us to be doing, and I plan to bring it back in the upcoming session. I feel if the legislature, if as a body, we're not acting in the interest of the citizens, we're not responding to the things they are telling us that they'd like to see us do, like expanding Medicaid, then I think there should be a process where citizens can lead that initiative and bring it to the ballot box. And I hope this year it'll get some traction.
0: Would that include bringing things to constitutional amendments?
1: Yes, it would. And we've looked, I think 26 other states and the District of Columbia have some sort of process. And we've put a lot of guardrails on ours because you don't want to get frivolous stuff, which is what we do a lot of in Montgomery anyways. We want it to be things that really are legitimate. We can't have too many things to be brought forward, but we've put together a process that I think has guardrails and lets in the things that really are what the people want to see happen.
0: When I interview somebody who's running for a position for the first time, one of the things I'll ask is, what motivates you to want to be in this position? And I have to ask you, because you're already in the position running again, what is it about the position that makes you feel like you need to go back?
1: I feel like there is so much we can do to create a better Alabama. There is no doubt in my mind that we can't be first in many things. And I'm so tired of seeing us be last or next to last in all the key metrics that really matter. I know that Alabama is better than that. I know we can do better. And I want to focus on doing the things that will get us there. And also, Alabama, we're a poor state, and we have many issues. We have hungry children. We have a mental health crisis. We have an affordability problem right now that people aren't able to make ends meet. And so we need to be rolling up our sleeves and working hard on those things. And that's what I'm all about.
0: Was there anything in the term that you just served that you felt would be better improved when you get back? Is there anything in the structure or the format or the operation of what's going on in Montgomery, especially since you're moving to a new building? Is there anything going on down there that you feel when you get back will be easier to do?
1: My understanding is that, and because I came in on a special election, I wasn't there at the beginning of the quadrennium. So this will be, if reelected, this will be my first full term down there. And folks who have been down there a long time tell me the business really gets done in the first 2 years of the quadrennium. So I am very hopeful that we're going to see something come up to really increase our funding, continue our funding for public education, but increase funding for public education, because that is so important. Our children are the most important thing. And so to be able to have a lottery or a gaming bill that we can get passed that will ensure that our children receive the kind of quality education that they deserve.
0: Here in Huntsville, one of the candidates commented that she was waiting for her daughter to be accepted into the preschool program because it's a lottery. Is that statewide, that it's a lottery, that you basically have to put your child's name in and cross your fingers that they get into the preschool system?
1: That I don't know.
0: Okay.
1: That I don't know. But I do know, or I did find out recently, I did not realize that we have a nonprofit child care center here in Madison County, and they've been here for about 30 years. It's the Center for Learning and Character Development, and it is a beautiful little facility. But what we're seeing right now with the waiting list for folks to get that funding for child care, it's on hold right now. And so that's a fight we're going to have to really tackle next session.
0: Is there anything in your previous experience and what's coming up that makes you a better candidate for somebody running for this position than someone running against you?
1: Well, I have experience and I have relationships down there, and that's so important, especially relationships on the other side of the aisle. And the Alabama Maternal Health Care Act that we got passed and signed into law by Governor Kay Ivey is a great example of that. I've worked hard to create those relationships, and we already have some maternal health We already have some maternal health proposed bills that we're going to be bringing forward to create a more comprehensive way to ensure that our maternal and infant outcomes look better in the future. So I've got a whole lot of things already lined up and in work, and I've got those relationships. And I'm really focused, like I say, on a better Alabama and on improving health care, improving health care, in looking at the economic realities for Alabama citizens and what we can do. We've always been, as Democrats, for not taxing overtime. We have always been for completely eliminating the grocery tax. We had a bill that I co-sponsored to cap the gas tax. There's a steep learning curve in Montgomery, and I've got real experience and real relationships. So I think those are going to carry us forward.
0: If you are reelected into this position, how will you better serve your constituents with the things we've talked about, the communications, town halls? Are you planning on setting up schedules? Do you have online feedback forums? What is it that you would do to help with that?
1: Absolutely. I am very accessible to any of my constituents. You can reach out to me through the state website, through my personal rep, Marilyn Land's website. I am happy to meet with constituents, love to meet for coffee or in our legislative office. I take every correspondence very, very seriously. We plan to continue to do coffee and conversations and forums. And I've got a number of initiatives in work right now. I've got a maternal health group that's working, and I've got a task force that's looking at K-12 prevention programs because, and you and I have talked before, how concerned I am about our children's mental health.
0: If somebody wants to find out more about your campaign and what you're standing for, where would they go to find that out?
1: My website for my rep work is repmarylandlands.com. And you can sign up there for my newsletter that'll give you information about the work that we have going on. My campaign website you can get to through marylandforalabama.com or marylandlands.com. That'll tell you more about the campaign. How you can volunteer and how you can get involved with that. So there's two different ways. You can also email me, marylandlands@gmail.com, all one word. Email me, reach out to me that way, or I'm happy for folks to have my personal cell phone number. I just want folks to know that I am available and accessible.
0: Is there anything else about your campaign or anything else about you personally that you'd like to tell people about that might get them to the polls to vote?
1: Well, I would like to mention that the folks I have that have been working on mental health in our school systems, we are having a health and wellness resource fair on Saturday, September 19th. It'll be at the wonderful new Huntsville City Schools Center for Technology, but it is all school systems, Huntsville City, Madison County, private schools, and homeschooled kids. And we're going to have a keynote speaker, a panel. We're going to have all kinds of vendors there, pizza, door prizes, lots of fun, but lots of really good information on mental health and substance abuse prevention, and lots of tools for kids and parents, tools for their toolboxes to help them cope with everyday stress.
0: That sounds like a lot of fun. Well, thank you so much for coming in today. I'm so happy that you've been able to be with us during the time that you've been in office. And I'm looking forward to getting more feedback from you on what's going on down in Montgomery.
1: Absolutely. Always great to be on your show.
0: Thank you.

If you've ever wondered what goes into bringing you the stories, music, and news you rely on every day, we'd like to invite you inside today. From 9 a.m. until 1 p.m., the doors of the WLRH studios are open for our fall open house. 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

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Capital Exchange is a weekly look at state government, news, legislation, policy, and action through in-depth interviews, stories, and discussion. 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

0: tell me about Mark J. Tenenfeld. Tell me how to pronounce your last name.
1: Smith. No, it's pronounced Tenenfeld. And I am a native Mobilian, born and raised in Mobile. I went to school up through high school there. Went off to college, went off to law school, came back after law school to practice for several years before I met my now wife. And due to a variety of circumstances, we decided to start our life together in Washington, D.C. And so she was in Boston when we met. We moved. I moved from Mobile to D.C., she from Boston. And I got a job working for the Federal Reserve in D.C. And having done that, that kind of put my law career on the path of being a banking lawyer. Not that I had any burning desire to be a banking lawyer when I went to law school, but having that experience kind of sets you up for opportunities that might not otherwise come your way. So I practiced banking law on and off for about 26 years. And in 2011, as our youngest of two sons was about to go off to college, my wife and I were having one of those temperature checking conversations that couples do, you know, how you doing, still liking your job, that sort of thing. And I had just inherited a portfolio of work that I didn't really want, but I had a colleague who got a job with another organization. I was with the American Bankers Association at that point. And I inherited her portfolio, wasn't loving it, but I said to my wife, Linda, you know, I'm just going to keep my head down and keep plugging away. And she responded with an obscenity that I won't repeat on the air, but she said, do what you want to do. And that was one of these moments of clarity where, you know, the fog lifts and all of a sudden I have the insight, of course, you know, I'm going to do what I want to do. Because at that point we were ready to take some chances. And what I had always wanted to do at that point was to teach. And so Linda said, well, let's do it. You know, let's get a job teaching. And so we decided to relocate at that point from Washington back down to my home of Mobile. And I got a job not only teaching, but teaching in my old high school, teaching government and economics. And then towards the end of my career there at McGill-Toulon, I put together a course on civil rights using Supreme Court cases that started in Alabama as the framework for that course.
0: So what prompted you to move towards writing a book like this that kind of goes along with your coursework? Literally, what was the spark that made you want to put pen to paper?
1: The reason I put this book together and the reason I put the course together was because when I was teaching government, I was teaching AP government at the time, and to get my students prepared for the AP exam, I would over-prepare them. And I would have them be familiar with, you know, the whatever, the 70 or 80 most important Supreme Court cases that they would have to know. Well, of course, they may get one question on the AP exam. So they would invariably come back to me and say, Mr. D, why did you have us do all that? But anyway, in the course of...
0: I have to interrupt you. They called you Mr. T?
1: They did. They did.
0: Okay, go ahead.
1: Yeah, and I resisted the notion of going in, you know, with a mohawk
0: you
1: and a bunch
0: have.
1: Of jewelry. Yeah, probably a good call. But as I was putting the materials together for them, I kept coming up against all these cases that were really big deal civil rights cases that changed the landscape for the entire country that started in Alabama. And I was a lawyer. I was a native Alabamian. I was taught in Alabama schools, and I didn't know a lot of these cases. I certainly don't say that as a point of pride. I was chagrined to recognize that. And I was thinking, you know, if I don't know these cases, I'm betting a lot of other people don't know these cases as well. And so I went to the administration of my school and said, I would like to put together a course. And I couched it in terms of Alabama history because I felt like that might be an easier sell than, hey, I got a civil rights course I want to teach. And I said, I'd like to put together a course in Alabama history using these Supreme Court cases as the framework for the course. That happened to coincide with the George Floyd incident and the Black Lives Matter movement getting a lot of energy behind it. And we actually had some alums from my high school reach out to the president and principal saying, hey, how is it that I graduated from this school and I never heard of things like systemic racism or, you know, the real Alabama history? And so my going to them with this course proposal actually was fortuitous timing because it allowed them to have a response to these students who were saying, you guys are kind of dropping the ball here. So I put the course together, put a lot of work into it in the year leading up to it, offered it in the last 2 years that I was at McGill-Tulane. And knowing that I was about to retire, I went to my colleagues on the faculty and said, hey, I got a turnkey product. If anybody wants to teach this course, I have everything you'd need. I got the slides, the tests, the study guides, whatever you would want, and it's yours to take and run with if you'd like. And I got a couple of polite, you know, well, that sounds interesting sort of responses, but nobody took me up on my offer. And I understand. I mean, they were busy people. They had full plates of their own. But when I left McGill and was in my retirement years, I was really frustrated that this body of work that I had spent so much of my time and energy on was just languishing. And so my wife said, well, why don't you write a book? And in fact, if you've seen the dedication, the first dedication is to Linda, who asked, why don't you write a book? I immediately kind of dismissed the idea because I thought, well, I've never written a book. I don't know how to write a book. But the more I thought about it, the more I thought, well, what the heck, let's give it a shot. And so I started working first in the voting rights chapter, which is the longest and in some ways the most important chapter in the book. It's the, you know, the right on which all other rights stand. And I got a couple of cases into it and I thought, you know, there may be some there. This is starting to feel like something that others might benefit from knowing. And so I finished the book, reached out to a couple of publishers, one recommended by my son, who is an academician. Linda, my wife, found a contact at the University of Alabama Press, and I reached out to them, and they were both interested. And I figured because of the nature of the topic, UA Press would probably be the best fit. And so, and after a fairly protracted editing process and publishing process, the book came out this past April.
0: The publishing of a book is not an easy thing. It takes a lot of time and a lot of effort, and it's something that you have to want to do. You know, you dedicated it to your wife.
1: Mm-hmm.
0: You're basing it on the coursework that you had developed over time. Did you feel like the energy you were putting into it was not just to publish the book, but to get the story out?
1: Absolutely. Yeah. The point of writing the book was really to preserve the legacies of these heroes that were the plaintiff or the defendant in a lot of these cases, or the judges sometimes, and also to preserve the lessons that we've learned from these cases. Of late, there has been a lot of energy dedicated to the cause of kind of rewriting a version of American history that is relentlessly positive. It doesn't want to focus on the negative that some Americans have done to other Americans. And I think that does a disservice in a lot of ways. First of all, I think it's unfair to the people who were in the front of the civil rights movement. I mean, these folks risked everything, their lives, their livelihoods, you know, their families' safety and well-being, all for the ability to be rid of the stigma of race. I mean, things that you and I, and really everybody, I think today takes for granted, the ability to eat where you want to eat, to sit where you want to sit on a bus and so on. These were things that blacks in particular couldn't do in my lifetime, and I'm not that old. And so, you know, for them to risk everything just to be able to vote, just to be able to have their kid go to the school of their choice and so on, I think it does a huge disservice not to remind people of their valor, of their tenacity in their efforts to gain these very hard-won rights. not only is it unfair to them, I think it's unproductive to rewrite history in a way that makes it harder to learn the lessons. These cases, if you read the epilogue, I kind of try to tie it all together, but these cases offer a lot of help to us trying to make sense of the environment that we inherited. But also it helps us identify the patterns that kind of precede the fragility and the loss of rights. There was a time in American history coming out of the Civil War called Reconstruction where blacks actually had won a lot of rights. They were, I won't say they were given the rights, they were, you know, the rights that had been given to all Americans were finally being extended to the formerly enslaved people. But coming out of Reconstruction, you go into this period called the Great Redemption, a misnomer if ever there was one, where the Supreme Court, in a series of cases, undoes a lot of the legislative gains made during Reconstruction and opened the door for blatant discrimination in the whole Jim Crow era. It's easy to take for granted, coming out of the 1960s and 70s, that these rights that we all enjoy are bedrock, they can't be taken away. Well, they can. And we're seeing today a lot of efforts to make voting harder. The overt discrimination that blacks were dealing with in the 1950s and early 60s is a thing of the past. But there are other, what Ruth Bader Ginsburg called, you know, the round two types of discrimination that are more subtle and maybe for that reason more nefarious, because you can dress them up as good government and efforts to prevent voter fraud, when in reality there's not a lot of fraud to be countered. It seems more like an effort to make it easier for supporters of candidates with certain initials behind their names than to vote in favor of others. So the lessons of these cases tell us these rights are fragile, they're easily lost, but these cases also tell us about the power of the individual. One person can make a difference. The collective efforts of lots of individuals can make a difference. And we're not talking about, you know, the Elon Musks of their day. Blacks didn't win the battles that they won in the 1950s and 60s because they had more people or more money or better weapons or anything. They won because they worked together within the system and collectively kept pushing until the door opened. And I think that's a really important lesson for all of us. It's easy to get dispirited, I think, at times, seeing what's going on and feeling like, well, you know, I'm just one guy. Why even bother? Why vote? Well, you know, if everybody had taken that approach, we would have a very different and I would submit worse country than we have today. Finally, I think it's wrong to try to sanitize American history because it's unpatriotic. You know, ironically, these efforts to instill a greater love for America and more patriotism, to me, run counter to those objectives because they give short shrift to some of the most wonderful accomplishments of Americans. We are a country not founded on a common language, a common religion, a common geography. We're a country founded on a common principle. And that principle, as stated in the Declaration of Independence, is that all people are created equal. Of course, it's that all men, but we've applied that more broadly. While that is our North Star, while it is our guiding principle, it has not been the reality on the ground for much of our nation's history. Some might say up to and including today. But the fact that we went from a country where a large part of the economy was supported by slavery to a time when slavery was abandoned, to a time when Jim Crow was overturned, and so the discrimination de jure, the by law discrimination, has been rendered a thing of the past. These are huge accomplishments, and I think Americans should be rightly proud of what we have done as a country. you and I didn't own people. We didn't pass Jim Crow laws. And so, yeah, I get it when people say, you know, that's in the past. We don't need to be focused on that. But our ancestors did. And we inherited a world, a nation developed by their attitudes and their efforts. And, you know, while I might have benefited from my family tree, others were born into a world where they were at a disadvantage. And they have had to overcome hurdles that I can't even begin to imagine. And that's a success story for them individually. It's a success story for America more broadly. Excuse me. So I think it is unpatriotic to deny the efforts of so many people to breathe life into this founding principle of equality.
0: Looking at the current gubernatorial race, one of the things that one of the candidates, Doug Jones, says in his campaign materials is that he successfully prosecuted the bombers of the Baptist Church downtown Birmingham. Mm-hmm. It had never occurred to me in all the time that I lived in Birmingham until now, which is now almost 50 years, that they had not caught the person that had done that. Mm-hmm. And to see that on his resume and think, well, he must be much older than me, and he's not. Mm-hmm. And then I realize, oh, wow, they just did that. That still amazes me that there are people out there seeking justice for things that to me are ancient history, but it needs to be done, that justice needs to occur.
1: So much of the factual predicate for these lawsuits has an element of a broken judicial system and legal justice system in general. In the 1950s and 60s, in a lot of places in Alabama, but in other states as well, you had a blurring of the lines between law enforcement and KKK members. And so you would frequently have crimes committed with people identifying the person who actually committed the crime, but no prosecution pursued because of the complexion of the criminal's skin.
0: And the complexion of the victim's skin.
1: And the victim's skin, exactly. If you did have a matter prosecuted, you were probably going to go before an all-white jury at various times in our nation's past. And all-white juries tended to acquit white defendants. And so it's not that a lot of these crimes were committed in a vacuum and nobody understood what was going on. People knew. It was well known in a lot of these communities, but the mores of the time, you know, the pressures on people who were part of the ruling class was to not make waves, to go along, to turn, you know, turn a blind eye to these things. It doesn't affect you, so why are you worried about it? That's why you have people like Doug Jones coming way after the fact, prosecuting people, you know, decades after the crime was committed. He is a real success story. I don't talk about Doug in this book per se. I do talk about the bombing of the Baptist Church in Birmingham. That particular incident didn't lead to a Supreme Court case, and so it's an example of one of the, you know, the more visible chapters in our state's history that is crucial to understanding how we got to where we are. But because it didn't go up to the Supreme Court, doesn't get quite as much ink as some other things do.
0: So go ahead and tell us the title of the book and your name and where they can buy it if somebody's interested in getting the book. So far, what I've read is great.
1: Well, thank you. And it just gets better and better.
0: Bill. Okay.
1: The title of the book is State of Segregation, America's Freedom Rights Struggles as Told by Alabama. And I'm glad you asked about the title. It wasn't the original working title. I had something a lot clunkier. I think it was Alabama Unreconstructed, and then a long subtitle after that. And the folks at UA Press came to me and said, would you mind if we kind of played around with the title a little bit? And I said, sure, that's fine. And we went back and forth, and I proposed State of Segregation, and they said, great, we love it. And then about a week afterwards, I got cold feet. And I wrote him back and I said, you know, if you don't mind, I'd like to revisit that issue one more time because I'm concerned that the title is going to be off-putting, that it's going to communicate a message that I don't intend to communicate, namely that I don't love Alabama, that I don't love America, that I'm, you know, this is all about bashing my home state. And it's not. I really don't intend to beat up on anybody. What I try to do is to provide an honest account, though. And if that is perceived by some as unduly negative, well, I think that perhaps means our history is just replete with unpleasant chapters. But to the second part of your question, where can you get it? You know, all the big box stores online, Amazon, Barnes & Noble, all the rest of them. I'm a big fan of independent bookstores, and so Blue Apple has it. Harrison Brothers Hardware has a copy downtown. So, yeah, you can get it online or at your favorite local bookstop.
0: Is there anything else you want to tell people about the book, about you, about what's coming up in Alabama, what a great place we live in?
1: I think all America owes Alabama a debt of gratitude for how far we have advanced the cause of civil rights, despite our efforts. I'm an eternal optimist. I'm a big believer in pendulums. I think the pendulum is going to swing back in a direction where there is a little more energy behind the idea of promoting democracy and less energy into making Americans hate other Americans. And so I think better times are ahead, but they won't come unless everybody who cares about it gets out and works and votes and represents civil discourse and, you know, provides room at the table for everybody without trying to extract, you know, a win in a conversation.
0: Well, thanks so much for coming in. I really appreciate you coming in to tell us about your book and to find out more about what was behind the book and what you meant to tell people. It's been great having you here. Thank you.
1: Great. Thanks very much, Bob. I appreciate the opportunity.
0: Next Saturday in the WLRH studios, we'll be holding a coffee and open forum to discuss the state of affairs in the Tennessee Valley. This is not an on-the-air forum. 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I look forward to meeting you next Saturday, September 19th at 10 a.m.

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1: You're listening to Away with Words, the show about language and how we use it. I'm Grant Barrett.
2: And I'm Martha Barnett. Whether the weather be fine or whether the weather be not, or whether the weather be cold or whether the weather be not hot. I got that wrong.
1: But I know the rest of that one, Martha. We'll weather the weather, whatever the weather, whether we like it or not.
2: That's it.
1: Tongue twister to warm up for today's episode, then?
2: Well, warming up is a great way to put it, Grant, because today's special edition of Away with Words is all about the weather.
1: Yeah, that's right. We're going to listen back to some of our favorite calls with your questions, musings, and observations about everything under the sun, chilly nights and hot days, drizzly mornings, rainy afternoons, and lots more.
2: Well, speaking of hot days, here's Julie from Fort Pierce, Florida. She wondered about a phrase her mom used whenever the weather was hotter than, well, let's let her tell you.
3: The phrase is, it's hotter than Billy Blue Blazes.
1: Hotter than Billy Blue Blazes. So is she talking about food or spicy wings? What is she talking about?
3: So she would specifically use it in the instance of, like, if we're outside or at the pool, or when my daughter was younger, she's 22 now, but when she would visit us here in Florida, or even when we would visit her in Texas and it was a hot summer day or hot spring day, she would just say, "Woo, it's hotter than Billy Blue Blazes out."
1: Oh, I love it. Martha, we know something about this one, don't we?
2: Yeah. And have you heard people say things like, it's hot as blazes without the Billy Blue?
3: I have heard that, so I thought it must be connected some way.
2: We see as far back as the early 19th century that blazes is a euphemism for hell. And, you know, if you're talking about something that's really intense, you might talk about blue blazes. And if you're angry, you might go blue blazes or say, what in blue blazes? But your mother had that Billy in there, too. That's really interesting, right?
3: It is, and I have to tell you, if you knew her personality in her way, she had to make it cute.
1: Oh.
3: You know?
1: But it's not unique to her, though, right, Martha?
2: No, not at all.
1: Other people have said Billy Blue Blazes.
2: They sure have. And interestingly, they've also said colder than Billy Blue Blazes. It's just an even more intense version. So you might say colder than Billy Blue Blazes or angrier than Billy Blue Blazes. And it's not as if there was a particular person named Billy who inspired this. I think the earliest mention of Billy Blue Blazes I ever saw was in 1885. Newspaper in England where it was talking about dog racing, and this dog named Billy Blue Blazes lost to another dog named Tommy Rot.
1: So that's actually a really good clue, because that shows us if the dog had that name, that saying was probably already making the rounds, even if we can't find it in print before then.
2: Exactly.
3: Sure.
2: Today, I think it sort of softens the idea of blue blazes. I don't know.
3: Well, it sure does, now that I know what it means, what it's referring to. Makes me feel like, wow, what a really neat connection. And just real quick, I don't want to take up too much of your time, but my mom has Alzheimer's. And so this is one little phrase that I feel really connected to her with, because she doesn't say a whole lot anymore. And so thank you for explaining it to me.
1: Well,
3: it's just kind of a fun connection I have to her. And now my own daughter says it.
2: So it's kind of
3: fun.
1: Well, and here you are carrying on the tradition. We appreciate it, Julie.
3: That's right. Thank you so much for explaining it to me. I appreciate it.
1: Take care of yourself, all right?
3: You too. Thank you.
2: Well, you know, another phrase you'll hear particularly in the American South when the temperature rises is that phrase hot as flugens. That's F-L-U-G-E-N-S. If the weather's hot as flugens, then it's really toasty out there. That's when you want that glass of sweet tea.
1: Oh, yep. I know that weather. And you know that word flugens, by the way? It may come from an old word for kindling. So, of course, something on fire. Although today we kind of use it more for its intensity, its emphasis. You might say it's cold as blue flugens, or somebody's making money like the flugens, or if it's pouring rain outside, you might say it's raining like flugens.
2: And if it's not raining like flugens, then you may have the kind of weather that another Floridian called about. Here's Olivia.
4: The other day, my husband and I were sitting on the couch at night. We had the local news on in the background, but we weren't really watching it. But then the local weather person said, you know, it was a fair day, clear skies, 72 degrees. It was a perfect day. You know, it was a real Chamber of Commerce day. And my husband paused and looked at me and said, what did she just say? And I kind of wrote him off and I said, oh, you know, I think she was referencing a local event or something like that. And he said, no, she wasn't. She was using that to describe the weather. So we just found it so odd and kind of just one of those things we had never heard. I looked it up on my phone. I found a brief thing about maybe on an idiom website, and not an idiom I've heard. And my husband was like, yes, you can call away with words your favorite show. So the perfect opportunity. But before I called in, I used the opportunity the next day. I had some family in town and we were celebrating my son's birthday. The weather was the same. We were sitting outside and I said to my sister, wow, it's a real Chamber of Commerce day. And she was shaking her head yes, and she turned to me and said, what did you just say? And we got our family the rest of the day, because I mean, I would say that we're pretty familiar with most sayings and phrases, and it really threw us all for a loop. So
1: it is about 100 years old, and it's got a interesting little history. There was a time when the chambers of commerce around the United States would record the local weather and report it back to the U.S. Weather Bureau. They not only recorded it for the National Weather Bureau, but for their own records, because the Chamber of Commerce, just like now, would put a lot of effort in bringing new people and new businesses to the area. And so to say that you had Chamber of Commerce weather meant that you had great weather.
2: Well, whether your weather be fine or whether your weather be not, whatever the weather outside your window, now is the time to help your public radio station weather some very real challenges.
1: We know that public radio will weather the weather, whatever it is, if we all step up to help. 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
2: Come on, y'all. 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
5: 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This is Katie Ganaway speaking here in studio with Eric Bruckner.
6: Hello.
5: Hello. And we have a very special guest on the line from one of your favorite programs that you're listening to right now, Away With Words. Hello, Grant Barrett.
1: Hello. Hi.
5: Hello. It's so good to have you here. How are you doing today?
1: Super duper. One of my favorite towns. Got to get back to Huntsville real soon.
5: Yes, you've been here twice already.
1: Yeah,
5: we want you back.
1: And met like everybody in the county, I think.
5: That seems like a pretty impossible task. But how was that?
1: Oh, it was great. You know, yeah. I mean, how can you go wrong with rockets, you know? But also, it's just like this great combination of you know, lots of brainy people happen to be also sciencey and wordy people. And that's kind of where Martha and I live. You know, we try to put some science to the language and language to the science and make a mix.
5: And when you visited in 2018, you visited Lee High School and you got some teen slang out of that. You got the word forf. Yeah.
1: Forf, F-O-R-F.
5: Basically,
1: it comes from forfeiting, I think, like from sports, but it kind of got extended to mean
5: to flake out is what I saw.
1: Failing at a lot of things. The kids, when we asked them for definitions, were all over the place because it's slang, and slang is a little mushy around the edges.
5: Right.
6: So what can we call a donation? Because it's our fall fun drive. We're asking for donations. What are we allowed to really say? Can we say kick in, chip in, pony up, cough up? what's appropriate in 2026?
1: Yeah, yeah, all of those. Yeah, all of those. If I can make my own small appeal, what I like to say is, what is it that you want from the world?
6: In, chip in, pony up, cough up. What's appropriate in 2026?
1: Yeah, yeah, all of those. Yeah, all of those. If I can make my own small appeal, what I like to say is, what is it that you want from the world? And if you want more public radio, this is the time to support it.

0: Honestly, I'm still, what, a year and a half into public media, coming from commercial media. And last fund drive, I was corrected correctly by Katie, because I said charcuterie.
1: You said charcuterie.
0: Yeah, charcuterie.
1: Yeah, yeah. As if it, on the air. There was no E in between. Okay.
0: So that's where the Alabama comes out. So I admit it, but I do want to make sure I'm saying the right thing. So what can't I say anymore? You know, I'm Gen X. You know, I say awesome all the time. Am I allowed to still say that?
2: Yeah. There's no barrier on that. We carry our teen slang with us through all the years of our life. But I'm Gen X as well. And if it's encouraging to you, remember that our language changes our whole life. There have been studies of people in their 70s, 80s, and even 90s that show they pick up new language. They from their reading, from talking with other people, from watching television and movies and stuff. So you're not a fixed point in time. You're a moving project.
1: And the language that you're covering today on the show is the language of weather. And we just heard about hotter than Billy Blue blazes, which relates to dog racing.
2: Maybe. I think it's more about euphemisms for hell and the devil.
1: Right.
2: And being in the South, this is a place where people are just a little more careful with their language, I think, than maybe in some of the big cities that I've lived in, like New York. So having these euphemisms where you can kind of still get the point across without violating anyone's sensibilities, it's a perfect phrase.
1: We try not to violate anybody's sensibilities on WLRH either. Yeah, we're having a really great time this morning with you, Grant Barrett, from Away With Words here on WLRH 89.3 FM. 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
0: So I was having this conversation just the other day with somebody who told me that AI is changing the way that people talk, because they're using it, and now people are actually talking like ChatGPT answers. Have you seen that? Is that actually something that's happening, or you think could happen?
2: No and no. I think it's overstating what's happening. Certainly people may be imitating it. Certainly people might be trying not to write like it, because it's got AI is very predictable, and you can almost always pick out the phrases and the weird tells, you know, the weird little traits that it has. But people aren't talking or writing like AI. They might be talking about it, but they're not imitating it.
1: We are going to go into the next segment of this episode of Away With Words. And Grant, are you going to stay with us?
2: I'll be here.
1: Awesome. We will be back here in just a moment. Again, we are in our fall fund drive, and we need to hear from you today. 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And thanks.
3: I was talking to a Texan about how dry the weather has been out here. Mm-hmm. She said it's so dry the trees are bribing the dogs. That's how dry it is.
2: Took me a second, but I got it. The trees are bribing the dogs.
3: This is a special edition of Away With Words, and I'm Martha Barnett.
2: And I'm Grant Barrett, and today's episode is all about the weather. Dry weather, rainy weather, hot weather, cold weather, cloudy skies, clear skies, drizzle, frost, fog, wind, snow, sleet, hail, heat waves, cold snaps, sun showers, downpours, humidity, graupel, cumulonimbus clouds, mackerel skies, and everything in between, apparently.
3: Well, speaking of everything in between, years ago, a poet called us to talk about the little stretches of time between seasons. You know, those days or weeks as one season slowly turns into the next. These liminal periods have inspired a lot of language, and some of it's downright poetic.
2: Hello, you have a way with words.
4: Hi, this is Haley. How are you guys today?
2: All right, how about you?
3: We're great. What's up?
4: I'm calling from the Twin Cities, but I didn't grow up here. I grew up in Kansas City, and then I moved to Minnesota as an adult. So now I tend not to notice the differences between these two places as much as I did, because I feel pretty well acclimated to the Minnesota way of things. However, in the last 2 years, with quarantines and isolation and working from home, I've just been looking out my window a lot more and spending more time outside, and I'm a poet. So I often notice little possibilities in language, and in the last 2 years, I really have started wondering about the seasons.

0: very clear in Kansas what the four seasons are, or at least it seemed that way to me as a child. In Minnesota, I'm really seeing that there might be more than four seasons. And so I'm starting to wonder about these possible transition seasons, especially around winter, because you may have heard of the six-month winter we have up here. But it does seem like maybe there's more variation in the other seasons, too. And so I started to wonder, and I knew that you guys would know, or at least be able to find out for me, if there are other cultures that have other names for seasons that I've never thought of before, or maybe even further back in history, there have been more seasons that the English language has named. So I'm just really curious to hear what you guys know about this.
1: Haley, I'll tell you what springs to mind immediately for me, and this is something that I learned from our listeners in Fairbanks, Alaska, even farther north. they have lots of seasons there, and the one that they taught me about was breakup. It's breakup season, and that's not when you suddenly have a new ex. Breakup season is in April and May, and that's when the snow melts and people actually wear breakup boots, which are rubberized boots because you've got so much mess, from the snow melting. There's breakup, and then there's greenup, which happens early to mid-May, and that's just this sudden explosion of green. They get really excited talking about that in Alaska. So you have breakup and green up, and then you go through several other seasons like early summer, high summer, fall, early winter, solstice season, high winter, springtime, winter, and then you're back to breakup, which was a revelation for me because I tell you, Grant and I both live here in sunny San Diego, and there used to be a meteorologist on TV, and his little saying was, our spring is in the summer, our summer's in the fall, our fall is in the winter, and our winter's not at all.
0: Oh, I love that.
2: Wow. But Haley, there are also, particularly for the English-speaking countries in the Northern Hemisphere, there are also a lot of terms for a period of colder, harsh weather that comes after the first period of pleasant spring weather. You know, you get that first warm week or few days and you think, this is it, we've arrived, put the sweaters away, get out the shorts, and then you get like a cold storm or more frost or more snow, and there's so many terms for this, and almost all of them have to do with that the cold weather comes after something has appeared because it's spring. For example, dogwood winter is a term for that. It comes after the dogwoods blossom, or bloom winter, after the blooms of a variety of plants. And there's fox grape winter, blackbird storm, buzzard storm, oak winter, whippoorwill storm, redwood or redbud winter, onion snow, and frog storm, which is not something biblical. It's just after the frogs have come out of their hibernation. And one more, which I love, is snowball winter, but it has nothing at all to do with snow. It's about viburnum, the snowball bushes that have these big clusters of white flowers, white blossoms that look kind of like snowballs. And as a child, my brother and I used to lie underneath the viburnum bushes in the yard, much to my mother's anger, and just rattle them so that the petals would flutter down on us like snowflakes. So there's a ton of these. There's even, blackberry storm is blackberry winter. And these are in May and June when the blackberries bloom.
0: Well, you guys, I am going to make just a list of the ones that you gave me right now and put them for my students. And this is going to be an assignment for them that they have to write a poem about one of these seasons.
1: You know, Grant, that actually is a really great assignment for a poetry class.
2: It is a good assignment. But right now, here's an assignment for you. 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
3: It is our Falling for Local Fall Fun Drive here at 89.3 WLRH. We are in the middle of Away with Words. We're taking a quick break here. I'm Eric Bruckner. This is Katie Ganaway.
1: Hello.
3: We're actually here talking live with Grant from Away with Words. Thank you for stepping away from the show briefly to chat with us during our Fall Fun Drive. And I was so fascinated by kind of your origin story with the show, and you sort of went through over the past couple of decades, you know, so many changes with the budget cuts where you were and then having to come up with new ways to keep the show going and build it up again over the years. So I'd love to hear, you know, how listener support played a role in that
4: rebuilding.
3: Yeah, over the years.
2: Yeah, and it's such a familiar story to anyone who follows public media, because there are all of these little operations that seem like these massive national shows, but they're just these little skunk works, you know? They're just this these outfits doing the best they can with minimal resources. And that's Away with Words, and that's a lot of public media, where they sound, you know, sound professional and put together, and yet it's just Away with Words, for example, is just four people and not full time. And so we were originally produced by KPBS, the public station in San Diego, and then they had a budget problem and they cut a bunch of shows, including ours. And so our producer, Stephanie Levine, and my co-host, Martha Burnett, and I, we stood up and said, you know, if you're going to cut it, we'll take it. And they're like, absolutely. And so we worked out a deal where they could carry the show forever as long as we produced it. And we went from 12 stations to 330.
1: Wow.
2: And we can only do that with the support of all the people who, I mean, I remember that flood of email and the phone calls. It was huge. People were like, what? How
1: yeah.
2: could that? How, what? And so we didn't go away. And so now I've been with the show 20 years, and Martha's been there, I think, 23.
1: Oh, my goodness.
2: And Stephanie was there from almost the beginning, even back in the day. And so we've just made a go of it. And of course, it's all about personal relationships. It's all about the listener saying, here's what I like, here's what I want from you. And this is part of that contract that we have, that social contract with our listeners that makes it so rewarding, this constant back and forth feedback. I know that WLRH has that. I've been there. I've been in your facility. I've been at your gatherings. I've met so many of your listeners. And that social contract is this beautiful thing.
4: Well, thank you for those words, Grant. That was so sweet of you. Oh, my goodness. If you do support Away with Words, you can do so at WLRH.org today. If you're enjoying the show that you're hearing today, if you listen every Saturday at 7 a.m., go ahead, pitch in what you can. Again, WLRH.org. Now, Grant, I wanted to kind of let you know that you might already know, I'm not sure, but one of our listeners, thanks to them, that's why we have Away with Words, because we hear from our listeners, we hear their suggestions and what they would like to hear on our airwaves. And, you know, thank goodness for that listener who spoke up and said, hey, have you thought about Away with Words? So, yeah, our listeners' feedback is powerful because it's partially their station. They pitch in and we give back what they pitch in.
2: When you listen to commercial media, do you hear a phone number and an email address all the time that you can reach out to and let your thoughts be known? And so
4: no.
2: often you don't.
4: Yeah,
2: but
4: you
2: it's
4: don't.
2: A common trait in public media where we solicit, I know all the stations in the system do, and many of the shows, you solicit that feedback. And that's our show's caller base. It couldn't happen without the listener.
4: Right.
3: And so as you were going from those 12 stations to the 300 plus stations and making those sacrifices, you know, why do you think people, the listeners, cared enough to make sure the show survived, especially in the early days?
2: We heard two separate things, and we still hear them. One is, in a world of churn and turmoil and seems like constant bad news, there was a place that they could turn where they could exercise their brain, but not feel like they had given up on being a part of the larger zeitgeist, the bigger conversation that the world is having. I think Away with Words does that, and I think public media does that. You have to have these places where, look, these are terrible things happening in the world, but there are other things I can do with my my brain and my time instead of dwelling on those and constantly recycling these bad feelings, because life isn't only about that bad news. It's about learning, educating, discovering, curiosity, connecting with other people.
3: So if you had to boil it down to one word, is there one word that really describes what listeners are doing when they support a program or a radio station they love?
2: Voting. They are voting. They're putting their ballot in a box and saying, this is what I support. This is what I believe.
4: So we are in the middle of an episode of Away With Words that is very special to our fall fund drive. Again, if you want to support the show and WLRH, go to WLRH.org and click donate. They are talking about the language of weather. It's sort of a selection, right, of different clips from different shows talking about weather. Is that correct, Grant?
2: Yeah, we went back through and said, what? One of the themes that we've got is people talking about the weather. And it's funny because it's such a human cliche. You know, it's the first thing we talk about when we meet somebody new, this safe topic of the weather. And yet there's so much rich vocabulary there going back millennia. Have you heard of a fox grape winter or a buzzard storm? Well, some people have. Or a whippoorwill storm, a red bud winter, that winter where the red buds bloom too soon.
4: Or y'all said breakup season or dogwood or bloom winter.
2: Yeah, there's a ton of this weather language, and by all means, call with some more.
4: Well, thank you so much for being here. Grant is going to be back here in just a moment. We're going to take a break so that you can listen to the rest of the show. We have another break coming up, so don't go anywhere. And in the meantime, why not go to WLRH.org, support the local public radio station that you rely on to learn about etymology with Away With Words.
5: You're listening to Away With Words, the show about language and how we use it. I'm Martha Barnett.
2: And I'm Grant Barrett, and here he is, the fabulous quiz guy, John Chinesky. Hi, John.
6: Hey, Grant. Hi, Martha.
5: Hey.
6: Hey. You know, guys, I'm so busy these days. You know, I'm out and about. I'm doing things, seeing people. I don't even have time to check my weather app or even look out the window. So I'm going to ask you guys, how's the weather before I leave the house? Each of the following will clue you into a word that contains a weather word. You can tell me the answer word, or you can tell me the weather word in the word so I know the weather. For example, I have to go to the store to get some stuff. Nothing in particular, just various objects that are too small and unimportant to mention separately. How's the weather? The answer word is sundries, and the weather word is sun. There you go. Okay. So like I said, you can tell me the weather, or you can tell me whatever it is I'm supposed to be doing.
2: Okay.
6: Let's see how it works. I have to go to class now. I've got a huge test on the composition, structure, and behavior of molecular compounds as they undergo reactions with other compounds. How's the weather?
2: Something chemistry.
6: Was the weather word in there?
2: Mist.
6: Yeah, mist.
4: Oh.
6: There's a little mist. Okay, I'll dress appropriately. Thank you. Oh, my cab is on its way. I'm off on vacation. My itinerary is Lampang, Phat Kret, Phuket City, and of course, Bangkok. Oh, how's the weather?
2: In Thailand, right?
6: Yes.
5: How about hail?
6: Hail, yes. This one's not phonetic. It's orthographic.
2: Martha's writing them out. That's the trick.
6: Very good. Always smart. If you can, write them out. Hey, you guys know my wife is a poet, right?
2: Yeah.
6: Well, tonight she's taking me to a poetry reading. It's not a living poet. It's a tribute to a guy who won a bunch of Pulitzer Prizes. Now, look, I've got miles to go before we get to the public library, so how's the weather?
2: It's frost. Robert Frost.
6: There's a little frost. I'll wear a jacket. Uh-oh, I'm in trouble. My mom wants me to come by, and I know she's going to really lay into me for some stuff I did. She's going to really read me the riot act. How's the weather?
4: Cold.
6: Oh, why is it cold?
4: Because she's scolding you.
6: Because she's scolding, yes. I'm heading to the bookstore. I'm doing research on whistleblowers, especially controversial ones, especially ex-CIA employees, those who have sought asylum in other countries. How's the weather?
2: Ex-CIA employees.
6: Yes.
2: Who've sought asylum in other countries?
6: Who are
2: Snowden.
4: Snow.
6: Yes, it's snow. I'll bring a shovel. Finally, right now I'm going to help out at my neighborhood garden. I can see it from here. I'll be helping the beekeepers with the beehives. Oh boy, it looks like they need help. All the bees are flying around madly. How's the weather?
4: Warm.
2: Because they're swarming. Oh,
6: yes, excellent. You know what? I think I'm just going to stay inside today.
2: Just like every other day.
6: Yeah, every other day.
4: John, that was fun. Thank you so much.
2: Appreciate it. I'll talk to you next week.
1: Well, that was a fun one, and it's the perfect puzzle for this special edition of Away with Words, because we're talking about all matters meteorological. And you know, Grant, John mentioned cold and snow and frost, and that reminds me of our conversation about the meaning of the phrase a lazy wind. Do you remember that one?
2: Yeah, a lazy wind, this bitterly cold, penetrating wind. That mm-hmm. It's so lazy, instead of going around you, it goes through you.
1: Right. Or as they say in parts of the United States, ooshy.
2: Ooshy. Quite a few listeners have told us they say oosh, or it's ooshy when it's super cold outside. You'll hear ooshy particularly in Appalachia, but it's elsewhere too.
1: Well, speaking of an icy wind, here's Faye Braun, who grew up in Kentucky.
7: I've always wondered about a phrase I heard when I was in middle school in Louisville, Kentucky. I remember one of my teachers once mentioned a phrase referring to, like, it being cold, saying, who let the hawk out? And it puzzled me. I'd never heard that before. I didn't know if that was a... Now, the thing about it, she was African-American, and she was from the South. And I always wondered, you know, was that a Southern saying? Was that an African-American saying? I'd never heard it before. And at the same time, if it's hot, can I say, who let the hawk in? You know, but I never got information on that. So, you know, I wanted to see if you guys can, you know, help me out in any way on that, you know.
8: We can help you a little bit. You heard it from a teacher at school in Louisville.
7: Yes.
8: Okay. Hmm. And do you know where this teacher was from?
7: I don't know exactly what state she was from. I believe she was from the South. I want to say maybe even Louisiana, but I can't.
8: But not from Kentucky?
7: No, not from Kentucky.
8: Mm-hmm. I'm asking, of course, for a particular reason. This term is almost exclusively associated with Chicago and African American language in Chicago. It's mainly about the cold weather coming in off the lake.
7: Oh.
8: We don't know why it's called a hawk, except it does really fly. It flies in with some force and ferocity.
7: Maybe that's why.
8: Maybe like a hawk going after rodents in the hay.
1: Uh-huh.
8: It first shows up in the 1940s in some blues lyrics.
7: Okay.
8: Yeah, and so it's associated with Chicago blues, the language of African Americans. Now, of course, there's this whole back history to how the African-American community in Chicago grew during World War II and brought all of this Southern language with them to Chicago.
1: Oh,
8: and,
1: sure,
8: and
1: yeah.
8: So it's entirely possible that it originated elsewhere in the United States. It's just, I don't see it in the written record. I just don't see any evidence of it outside Chicago much.
7: Huh. So it could have been something that they brought with them, or it could have just originated from there.
8: But it's got a good long history. It shows up again and again throughout the decades. 1946 it appears in a song. You know, these days you'll often find people who want to show that they understand a little bit of the local lingo. We'll use it in Chicago newspapers.
1: Oh,
8: it's kind of an ostentatious, self-conscious use of it.
1: Oh, really?
8: Yeah.
7: Well, I'm glad you said it, Chicago, because I actually work with someone from Chicago, so I'm going to mention that too.
8: Yeah.
7: See if they've heard it.
8: Yeah. Ask them and see what they have to say. That'd
1: be
8: interesting.
1: Just try it out. Don't even ask them. Just if it's cold. Are you where it's cold?
7: Oh, it's not cold. We're Dallas, Texas. It's
1: That's
7: 70
1: right.
7: degrees right now.
8: Awesome.
7: No, it is not cold right now.
8: And you know
7: what? Well, like Mark Twain said, if you don't like the weather here, wait, it could change. So
8: wait 5 minutes.
7: Wait 5 minutes, it could change. So you never know. I might be able to use it before the night's over.
1: Excellent.
8: Thanks for calling. Appreciate it so
7: no
8: much.
7: No problem. Thank you so much, you guys.
8: All right, take care.
1: Bye-bye.
7: All right, bye-bye.
2: We'll be back with more weather words in a moment.
1: But right now we have one more weather word for you, and that word is slatch.
2: Slatch, S-L-A-T-C-H. It's this brief interval of fair skies between downpours. And, you know, sailors used slatch to refer to this lull between the waves. It's this opportunity sailors would have to launch a boat or to bring it to shore.
1: Right. And right now you have an opportunity to show your support for the kind of radio you've come to depend on. 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
4: 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I'm Katie Ganaway in studio with Eric Bruckner. Hello.
3: Hey.
4: And we have on the line a very special guest with us, Grant Barrett from Away with Words. Hello, Grant.
2: Hello. I like the fancy way you said that. Grant Barrett.
4: Grant Barrett. The third. I don't know. You're not a third. You're the first, right?
2: I am the first of his name, yes.
4: Okay. The first in his name, Grant Barrett, is on the line with us. We are learning all about the language of weather with some specially curated clips from the show today. And we just heard a weather word game dreamed up by John Chinesky.
2: Yeah, John is our quiz guy and has been for a long time. You know, he has written for Who Wants to Be a Millionaire and a gazillion other game shows. So if you like watching game shows, you've surely seen his work. He's just one of these funny, clever people who's constantly generating new quiz ideas. So almost all the quizzes he gives us are his work, where he came up with the concept and came up with the clues and you know, worked it out so it can be done on the radio. Just nice to partner with somebody like that. I mean, he used to be a stand-up comedian. He's been in documentaries. You know, he's just one of these guys you're just happy to know.
4: Yeah, I love listening to those word games every week. And the one that we just played, you know, I say we as if I was there with you, Grant. I'm sorry. I kind of lost it when he gave the clue about Thailand. He was giving different clues about that. And I think I got that one. And after that, it was just a no-go for me. I couldn't I couldn't follow. And I beat myself up when I can't. But, you know, oh, well.
2: Yeah, well, I got to tell you, Katie.
4: Yeah.
2: Martha and I don't know what's coming. When you hear us stumped, we are genuinely stumped.
4: Okay.
2: We do not know what he's going to ask. And we're sitting in our little recording spaces in our homes, And just, you know, trying to not be seem really dumb, you know, it's hard. And he softballs it, too. He gives us like stuff that the puzzling community probably thinks, you know, is a cakewalk. But for you know, we're not puzzle people. We're languagey people.
4: Neither that's not quite the same. Yeah, exactly. Or else it would be, what, Away with Puzzles? I don't know.
2: There used to be a show on public media that was all about puzzles, but I don't think it lasted.
4: Oh, probably because it needs a visual element. I don't know.
3: Sudoku on the radio. Yeah.
4: Doesn't, oh, boy.
3: Yeah.
2: No, yeah. It's like opera on a pig farm. Just doesn't work.
3: So sometimes I like to make up my own words. And I have used a few here, like potassibly, which is kind of a combination of possibly, potentially, and probably when I'm non-committal. And it got me thinking of, like, how many words from the past, I don't know, like cattywampus or hornswoggled or something like that. Are there words where it truly was just somebody just made it up? Like, some of these words sound odd and you can trace them back to some sort of, you know, history and origin, but are there words that really don't have an origin other than somebody just made it up?
2: Well, you know, the old joke is every word was made up, but the question is how and why and by whom. Mm-hmm. So there are often these words that we do know the origin, like exactly the origin, who and where and why. And it is incredibly rare, believe it or not. That's part of the thing about our show is that when we come up with an origin, often you've never heard it before. For example, the word blurb was coined by Gillette Burgess. You know, blurb, the little note of approval on the back of a book. You know, you go to bigger, better authors and ask them to say something nice about your book before it's published. And so we know that. But many words we just don't know. And a lot of the stories about the origins of words are fake, which is another thing about our show is we bust open these false etymologies all the time. We don't make a big deal about it, but a lot of times you are getting actual firsthand research that we did ourselves that is just blowing up everything that's in the dictionary and everything in your reference works.
4: And that alone is worth supporting here on our Fall Fun Drive on WLRH. 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So we are listening to a special episode during our Fall Fun Drive of Away With Words, the language of weather. I want to talk a little bit about a weather-related phrase, if that's okay, so I can be mm-hmm. So I don't know, vain. But my grandmother used to say salt clumps, sugar melts. I wonder if you've gotten
9: salt
4: that one before.
9: Salt clumps, sugar melts.
4: Yes.
9: Ooh, mm-hmm. I like this. What does it mean?
4: So I think if you're a tough broad, so to speak, you'll be okay. Mm-hmm. You don't have to be sweet all the time. I think that's what my grandmother took it to mean, but...
9: Oh, I like that. And that's a good message for all of us, is that don't be anybody's doormat, you know? Be kind, be generous, mm-hmm. but you don't have to be a pushover.
3: So, Grant, after, you know, your story, nearly three decades of doing this and going through the experience of almost losing a show, helping build it into something bigger, what mm-hmm. would you say to a listener who loves a program like yours or loves a radio station but thinks, oh, somebody else will take care of it?
9: You know, this is a common issue in all of life. We look at the things that we all share, the tragedy of the commons, it's known. We look at the things that we all share, and we see that it's well-maintained, and it's almost as if there are magical elves who do it. And the thing is, you are that magical elf. That's what I tell listeners. You have the little curly booties on and the hat with the bells, and you are the one who is going to make this magic happen, because it is within your power. The other thing I ask them to do is make a list. Make a list of your favorite public radio shows. Put them down. And you are going to be astonished at the high-quality programming that you get at no cost to you mm-hmm. every day. It just coming right to your house or your car and or your podcast app. And it's unbeatable. There is nothing else of this high volume and high quality in the United States. And surely that is worth a little money every month. Surely it's worth something every year.
3: I used to tell people who would complain about the cost of cable television, you know, $75, $100, $120, keeps going up. And I used mm-hmm. to say, well, what if you had to pay local people to come to your house every night and perform for you?
4: Oh my gosh.
3: It would cost way more than $100 a month.
4: I haven't thought of it that way myself.
3: And it's kind of the same way with radio, except for guess what? You're not even paying to listen. And that's, you know, we're asking you to help support us because it costs a lot of money to put on the programming that we do, just like it did for television.
9: Agreed. I can't argue with any of that. There have been times in my life where I have supported, in a small way, nothing huge, multiple stations around the country because I had some interaction with them or their staff, and I came away impressed. And you know, you two know this. You've met our colleagues at other stations around the country and maybe mm-hmm. NPR National. And every time you leave these kinds of gatherings, or even if it's just dinner or coffee, you come away going, look at the commitment these people have. Look at the energy they bring to this. Look at the expertise that they freely give. And it is hard. It is hard not to want to be a part of that. And as a listener to these stations, you know, because occasionally I'll tune in here and there around the country just to see what's happening, it's hard not to cut them, you know, a little check and say, this is for the entertainment. This is for the news. This is for all the good things that you're doing in your community by, you know, holding various events or offering a place for other people to talk about their events.
4: 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We're going back to Away With Words for just a little bit, but we'll see you right here, so don't go anywhere.
9: 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I'm Grant Barrett.
10: And I'm Martha Barnett. Born in London in 1772, Luke Howard was a shy chemist who was also really fascinated by weather, and particularly by clouds. He wanted to organize how we understand and observe those ever-changing formations up in the sky, and he wanted to do it in a way that was scientific. And in 1803, he self-published a pamphlet that he called On the Modifications of Clouds, etc. In it, he proposed a classification system for clouds, and he drew on his schoolboy Latin and came up with the main categories, which were cirrus, stratus, and cumulus. Now, cirrus comes from the Latin for hair or tendril. Stratus comes from the Latin for layer, and cumulus is like a pile, you know, like accumulate.
1: And this new way of looking at clouds and these new names and this whole new language for talking about something that everybody had always seen but never really classified that way, it hit a nerve in the popular imagination, and Luke Howard became this reluctant scientific celebrity. His nomenclature was championed by some of the greatest minds of his time, especially the influential German poet Goethe. Goethe went so far as to write poems based on those names. And some people criticized Howard for using Latin rather than everyday spoken English, and Goethe wrote a passionate response on Howard's behalf. And he argued that those Latin cloud names should be accepted in all languages. They should not be translated, because in that way, the first intention of the inventor and founder of them is destroyed. And he even went on to send Howard gushing fan mail, which is kind of hard to imagine today. The story of all of this is told by historian Richard Hamblin in the book The Invention of Clouds, How an Amateur Meteorologist Forged the Language of the Skies. And in fact, if you go to his home in London, there's a historical marker that says Luke Howard, Namer of Clouds, lived and died here.
2: Oh, that's so
1: Namer
2: nice.
1: Namer of Clouds.
2: And this is what we all dream of when we come up with a word. We want acclaim, recognition, acknowledgement.
1: Right.
2: We want to be a part of history.
1: Right.
2: And he got that. Goethe is your fan?
1: Yeah, I know.
2: I'm imagining him like dotting his I's with hearts as he sends letters to Howard.
1: Yeah, forget the umlauts. Yeah, I never knew that story. I just thought some scientist came up with these names, but we still use them today.
2: Yeah, absolutely. And they're not intact in other languages, right? They are modified to fit the different languages that they've been borrowed into.
1: Actually,
2: right?
1: I don't know. There's a pretty clear system of classification of clouds, and I don't know.
2: So I like how it plugs into the development of meteorology as a science, mm-hmm. where we started to realize that some of those old saws about the red sky or whatever had a little bit of truth, and we could look at the sky to see what was going to happen a little later with our weather.
1: Exactly. Trace the sky with a painter's brush. The winds around you soon will rush. Talking about cirrus clouds. Mm-hmm. Yeah. And what I also love about this is that it was a way of using language to impose order on something that didn't seem to have any order. It seems that Luke Howard was someone who saw differences in clouds and saw patterns and indeed began meteorology that way.
2: I have often thought that if there were another species on this planet that had the same kind of active intelligence as humans, that they might actually call us a word that means the classifiers, because that is so much of what humans do. We sort, we organize, we classify. And if you were to think about our primary behavior, a lot of it has to do with that. The things that we say, the things that we produce, how we organize ourselves and our communities. It's about setting these boundaries and saying, this is a box, and all of things of this type go in that box.
1: Oh, you're right. Right. The classifiers. I really like that. And of course, language is key to that, right?
2: Mm-hmm.
1: Making sense of the world.
9: On today's special edition of Away with Words, we're revisiting some of our favorite conversations about the language of weather.
1: Okay, so we've talked about the fancy Latin names of clouds, but what do you call those little patches of blue that sometimes peek out from between the clouds? They deserve a name too, don't they?
9: Yeah, they do. And a listener named Lee from Charleston, South Carolina, told us her dad's name for them, one that still makes her laugh.
11: Well, I have a phrase that my dad used to say. We grew up in Athens, Georgia. And we would vacation down at the beach, usually the coast of South Carolina or Georgia, over many years, my family and then the extended family and the grandchildren. And invariably, there would be a day or two of bad weather. But at some point, my dad would call out to the house, "Kitten's britches." And at that, everybody would run out to the beach because we knew that meant that there was some blue sky. And it was just a thing that we all did. And eventually, I think when I was older, I said, what's the story with that? What does that mean? And he said, well, it means there's enough blue sky to make a kitten a pair of britches. And I just wondered, is that something that my sweet dad dreamed up, or is it something that's a regional that you've heard other people use?
2: Your sweet dad. I like that you call him your sweet dad.
11: He was very, especially when he got older and we called him Granddaddy. Then it became an absolute icon of a phrase.
2: Yeah, that's lovely. You know, it's not his expression, though, but it is the kind of expression that I think requires a certain, a certain attitude toward the world. Talk about a little bit of blue appearing as enough blue to make kitten's breeches. And there are variations on this. Some people would say a Dutchman's coat or a Dutchman's trousers or pants for a sailor or an old woman's apron or a handkerchief or a cat's vest. Just enough of these expressions. And they all have to do with this stereotypical blue used to color fabric. This well-known, very specific blue that looked like the sky that you would use for a relatively inexpensive fabric. Like you might put on an apron or you might, you know, sailor's not wearing velvet pants, you know, a silver, it's something, it's a rough, sure, coarse fabric.
11: Yeah. It's funny, when I tell other people, I've recently told a group of friends of mine that we're all going to the beach, and they all just, and it was exactly the time that the tropical storm Debbie was coming through, and mm-hmm. she said they were all kind of hovered inside, and then suddenly they saw it, and they all yelled kitten's britches and got a big kick out of it. So it's a thing now that I've introduced all these people in Charleston, and I will say my northern friends get a big kick out of it, but I always thought it was very sweet, but wondered
2: it is
11: where it
2: sweet.
11: Came from.
2: Yeah, and it goes back to the 19th century, so the 1800s, so there's a lot of depth to it, and there are some expressions about predicting the weather based on when and how that patch of blue sky appears. But of course, there's no real truth to them, but they're out there, all kinds of weather lore and traditional sayings about patches of blue sky indicating that the weather's going to turn this way or that.
1: Yeah, and if they're kitten britches, they're not very big at all. That's the other
2: That's
1: piece
2: true.
1: Of this.
11: They aren't. It was just enough for us to get super excited and run out, because
2: yeah,
11: if you've been inside on a family vacation, you know it's time to get out.
2: Well, as the old saying goes, everybody talks about the weather, but nobody does anything about it. Public radio is different. You actually can do something about it.
1: If this station informs you, entertains you, keeps you company, or just makes your day a little more interesting, now is your chance to give something back.
2: The weather may be beyond our control, but the future of public radio isn't. 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
4: Hello, everyone. We are back. It is me, Katie Gunaway, and I am here with Eric Bruckner in the studio.
12: Hello.
4: Hello. And we are with Grant Barrett, who you are hearing on the program Away with Words. Say hello, Grant.
2: Hi, everybody. Yeah, so what you're hearing is a kind of a clip show where we put together some of our favorite segments about weather and put them together so that all the stations in the country would have a little more time in our hour to talk about what public media is and what it means and why you should support it. And that's what I'm doing here today with Eric and Katie.
4: Yeah, and kind of on that weather theme, we just heard a little bit about the etymology of cloud formations, kind of created by an amateur meteorologist. We also heard about kitten's britches, that phrase. Mm-hmm. Yeah, blue, which is like a blue sky day.
2: Yeah, exactly. So it's pretty much the same color as an empty blue sky. Dutchman's trousers, because the Dutch for a long time were known as people who wore a particular shade of blue. But, you know, there's mm-hmm. a ton of this stuff. Sometimes we think that the past was more colorful. I mean, in terms of language, more expressions, more colloquialisms, more witty sayings. But yeah, it's true that today we're just as expressive. We come up with just as much stuff. And it just hasn't been kind of, how shall I put this, canonized yet. So it doesn't seem quite as, you know, quite as powerful and as august yet. It seems fly by night just because it's new.
4: It hasn't been shipped, if you will.
2: Yeah, something like that.
4: Sorry.
2: But yeah, talking about clouds, what is it, cirrocumulonimbus? Mm-hmm. That's a great one. You can prep your microphone with that one.
4: Cirrocumulonimbus. That sounds like maybe something Willy Wonka would invent. I don't know.
2: Right. It's the thing that Violet went after before she went down the chute.
3: Or it's the next whatchamacallit or thingamajig.
4: Oh,
2: yeah, exactly.
4: Yes.
2: It could be, right? Give me that. I'm trying to fix this. Give me that cirrocumulonimbus tool right there.
3: So your show, and we've been talking about the history of your show over the past hour here, but mm-hmm. your show is a great example of something that, you know, doesn't necessarily seem to fit neatly into a traditional commercial media box, and people just love it. So what do you think that says about audiences today? That people are still hungry for curiosity, even when there is seemingly so many content choices for them.
9: Well, there's another layer to that, Eric, and it's not just that they're curious and they like to see that curiosity fulfilled, but it's also that they have hope and they have optimism. And so when they compare all three of those, or when they can match all three of those things together, then that's the kind of media that they often go hunting for. It is easy to fall into these endorphin traps of social media or places where everything is being put down or criticized. You know, there's a little schadenfreude we all get when we see negative reviews. Mm. But in general, people look for the kind of upbeat content that Away With Words provides. And that's one of the reasons we do it that way, because nobody wants to listen to 2 hours, nobody wants to listen to an hour of two people complaining about language. It's just not that fun, frankly.
4: I would categorize.
9: So, yeah, there's a reason some things only happen on public media too, and that we're not here in public media. We're not milking every last penny out of our schedule. We don't have shareholders to answer to. We don't have a giant super mega corporation that owns us, you know, on paper. 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And that makes a difference in what we put on, because we just don't, that profit motive means we can take more chances. It'd be risky and adventurous and try new stuff.
4: And the way that you can support WLRH is to go to WLRH.org during our fall fund drive, which is right now. 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Isn't it fancy, Eric?
3: Ooh.
4: You can see it right here.
3: Yes.
4: Yeah. Yeah.
3: Got the blues, the purples, everything's going on there. It looks sharp.
4: You can rep the station and support us at the same time. 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Now, Grant, I would categorize Away With Words under sort of the wholesome category.
9: But we'll have to share our off mic reel with you guys sometime.
3: Oh.
4: Whoa! No way.
9: We're human. Actually, usually what it is butt jokes and singing.
4: Oh, that's okay. So we have a local program here called Let's Get Weird with Katie and Marsha, which is weekdays from 3 to 5 on WLRH. Marsha and I just go off the rails a little bit.
9: Yeah.
4: We have a little bit of a filter, but we do kind of the same thing, and we try to keep it professional on the air, but at the same time we love a butt joke as well.
9: But you know what I like about that, Katie, if I can just be a little more philosophical. For some reason I've been philosophical in this last hour.
4: Hey, go ahead.
9: It's the full dimension of human emotion, thought, and feeling. We're not artificially restricting it to just one kind of talking and one kind of thinking. And that's good to see. The true human experience reflected in all the different parts of the schedule. It's the full array of humanity on the 24-hour radio schedule.
3: So, Grant, our theme for this fall fund drive has been falling for local. And so all of our staff and a lot of people in the community have been on the air over the past couple of weeks talking about what they are falling for. And a lot of it is, you know, falling for things they're hearing on the radio station or about the radio station or things that are happening locally. So this year, wherever you're at and whatever you're into, is there something that you're falling for in particular?
9: I've been thinking about this theme that you have, and I was just thinking, like, what's beyond falling? Like, if I swoon for WLRH, does that mean I have to give double? I think it does. I think if you swoon, if you're overwhelmed.
4: Yeah,
3: we'll take it.
9: So I'm in San Diego, which is a great town. And one of the things that I love here is kind of the lighthearted way that we handle our great weather. Because when it turns bad, we get excessive heat or humidity. It's just all jokes. I mean, I think I see this a lot of places around the country where, you just kind of, this is where you live. This is the weather that you've been dealt. This is the what you have to deal with. And so I love that dry humor, so to speak, or the wry humor that people come up with when they talk about the weather. It's just the way we accommodate the difficult world around us.
3: Well, you'd love the weather here. It's September. It's football season.
4: And it's 90-something degrees outside.
3: It's 97
9: it's like
3: degrees this weekend.
9: Humidity, right?
3: Yeah.
4: All the time.
3: But that hasn't stopped people from busting out their flannel.
4: Oh, my goodness. Yes. And pumpkin spice lattes are everywhere. September 1st hit. Here we are. You know, the heat, who cares? We're just going to pretend because that's all we can do.
3: Right. The calendar says September.
4: Yeah. But yeah, we appreciate you coming on the show today, Grant. Thank you so much.
9: It was my pleasure. Eric and Katie, it's been a delight. Thank you for letting me spend some time with you and help the station be fantastic.
4: Yes. And if you would please support the station today, if you haven't already, go to WLRH.org, click that donate button and give what you can. Coming up next, we have This Old House Radio Hour. And yeah, stay tuned. We have some more local hosts for you during that program as well.
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0: From LASTN APM, American Public Media, it's This Old House Radio Hour. I'm Jen Largis. It's Pledge Week, which means we've got a special episode planned where we revisit some of our favorite guests, unforgettable homes, and most useful advice. Also, David Sedaris returns to the North Carolina coast and the beach house that fulfilled a lifelong family dream. But first, we settle a household debate decades in the making. Is there a right way to load the dishwasher? Alec Watson of Technology Connections says yes and shares his secrets for getting cleaner dishes every time. Alec, we're dying to know, is there a right way to load the dishwasher?
1: Yes.
0: Okay, definitively.
1: Yes, there is. It does depend on how dirty the items are, and there's some things to strategize, but there's definitely a right and a wrong way.
0: That's good to know. See, we can already put that to rest. And if you were to describe the right way to load a dishwasher, what would that be?
1: Well, the most important thing is the dirty surfaces need to face down, because all of the cleaning action from your dishwasher comes from the spray arms beneath the racks. So if you have anything that's facing up, it's not really going to get much cleaning action at all. So that's really tip number one, really tip number zero. But after that point, the corners of your dishwasher are where it's going to struggle to provide a lot of cleaning action, because mm-hmm. the spinners are a circular object below a square rack. So if you have very dirty items, you definitely don't want to be placing them at the corners of the racks. You want to have them more towards the center. When it comes to arranging the dishes, you also want to keep in mind that the central part of your dishwasher is where the dirty surfaces should be facing. So if you have plates that are loaded on the right half, you want to have the dirty surface facing the left. And if you have plates on the left half, you want the dirty surface facing the right. And when you're loading the dishwasher, you also want to make sure items aren't bunched up too closely, because they can block each other from getting good water delivery from those spray arms.
0: Now, I know a very hot topic is how much to rinse your dishes before you put them in the dishwasher. Is there a right amount?
1: I would say don't.
0: Oh, well, okay. Now I know I'm doing it wrong.
1: Yes. One of my dishwasher hot takes is that people seem to have forgotten it's called a dishwasher because it washes your dishes. Modern detergents have enzymes in there, and they actually dissolve the proteins and starches in that burnt on stuff. So the cleaning solution that's created inside your dishwasher after the detergent mixes with water is not really just soap. It is, in a way, digesting the food inside your machine. And it can deal with a lot more stubborn stuff than you probably imagine. So if you're worried about something, you can soak it. But I think you should challenge your dishwasher, see what it can do.
0: How can you get the most out of your dishwasher?
1: Well, this is where I will go absolutely down a rabbit hole of optimizations.
0: But yes, please.
1: So the first thing, for people in North America, your dishwasher is designed to fill with hot water. And if you don't run your kitchen tap to purge the cold water from the line before you start it, then your dishwasher isn't going to fill with hot water. And that can severely impact its performance. So the one thing I would really suggest is try to run your kitchen faucet before you start the dishwasher until you get hot water coming out. And then you're going to know that your dishwasher is actually filling with hot water. And that can make a huge difference to its performance. And then the other thing is, make sure your detergent dispenser works and that you are putting your detergent product in that dispenser, because it is critical that your machine has control over when it releases detergent into the water. It begins washing with what's called the pre-wash, and its job is to get all the really gross stuff off your plates. And that gross stuff mixes with the water. So it's only going to spend 10 or 15 minutes with that water before it drains it out and refills. And so it needs to have a way to hold the detergent back before that second fill of water. Otherwise, it will just drain all the detergent away. So definitely make sure you're using the detergent dispenser and putting your detergent product in that dispenser.
0: And do you have any preference versus the liquid versus the pouches or anything like that?
1: So, yes. And in fact, the reason I made dishwasher videos in the first place is because I really dislike detergent pods. And the reason why is because of that pre-wash. If you don't have any detergent in the first fill of water, then the machine won't be able to deal with fats and oils because they don't mix with water. And detergent pods have completely broken the way that works. My preference is powder because powder can have both bleach and enzymes together, whereas gel products typically can only choose one or the other because they're not stable.
0: So then is it possible to use too much detergent?
1: It definitely is. And the main thing you'll see if you've used too much is a residue on your dishes because the final rinse wasn't able to get all the detergent out and you'll see a little bit of it. But there is also a risk that too much detergent can damage your items through glass etching. So if you've got too much detergent in there, you can end up damaging your glassware over time.
0: Alec, thank you so much for this information. I love knowing that there's a right and a wrong here, and there's some rules of thumb that we can follow to get a better performance out of our dishwasher.
1: Oh, well, thanks so much for having me. It was a lot of fun.
0: That was Alec Watson. For more information, follow him on YouTube at Technology Connections. Right now, we're playing some of our favorite listener calls. If you have a question for us, you can call us right now at 877-864-7460 and leave us a voicemail anytime. Hello, you're on This Old House Radio Hour.
2: Hi, this is Sean Durkin from Oneonta, New York.
0: Hey, Sean, what's your question today?
2: Well, I'm here with my wife, Nicole, and we moved into our house about a year ago. And we have a couple issues that we're trying to figure out how to prioritize and budget for and knock down the first things first. We live in a 1930s home. It was the childhood home of a beloved Hollywood actor. We get a lot of front lawn traffic of people showing up to take pictures, and Google's done its best job to make it a notable attraction in our small town. But we have three teenage boys and trying to, again, stay within budget and also do the right things by the heritage of the house.
0: Absolutely. Well, I've got our general contractor for the show, Zach Detmore, here on the line to help us out.
2: I've heard Zach before. Nice to speak to you.
3: How's everything going in the City of Hills? Is that true? That's
2: City
3: hilly
2: Hills,
3: over there?
2: You got it. Yeah. Oneonta. It's a Mohawk word. Yeah. Wow. That's impressive. That's awesome. I love that. Yeah. My wife, Nicole, is here as well. And, you know, she comes from an opera background and interior design perspective. And so she's been spending a lot of time inside the home. But we've been getting some leaks in the basement, you know, more of a steady drip than a flood. But it worries us every time it rains. The last owners did some really creative things to give the house some character on the roof, but took off all the gutters. And we're getting a lot of water that should normally be redirected other places. And some places of the house, you know, this will be our second winter. But last winter, we had pretty much gusts through certain parts of the house. So I think insulation is an issue. And there is not one level surface in this place. If you drop a marble on one side of the house, it'll, you know, go through a, you know, Big Toad's Wild Ride getting to the other side.
4: Yeah.
2: So how
0: it's
2: do
0: part
2: we
0: of the charm, right?
2: Prioritize?
3: Was the
2: yeah, knock things
3: was
2: down.
3: The beloved celebrity Rube Goldberg who owned this house before you?
2: Actually,
4: do you
2: yeah,
4: want,
2: go ahead.
4: It was Paul Rubens.
2: It was Pee Wee Herman.
3: Oh, no way. No way.
2: Yeah. And in fact, what we've done, we've gone so far as to put a little Pee-wee doll in the window to wave at people. And we have a red bike out front in his honor so that people feel like we're paying the proper tribute. We were big fans. And we grew up on the show.
3: Hey, I wasn't far off with the marble thing. I, you know, it's very really the similar contraption vibe.
2: Yeah, great. Yeah, exactly. Yeah.
3: All right. So, you've got old house problems, it's drafty, and you got to figure out what are you doing first? Is that pretty accurate?
2: Exactly. Do we work on insulation or do we work on water?
4: And I should point out that insulation feels like a bigger one to me because the...
3: Accurate?
2: Exactly. Do we work on...

0: 1,200 square feet with high heating bills. That's no bueno. All right. Mm-mm. So unfortunately, I'm going to tell
1: no
0: you.
1: No bueno, indeed.
0: I'm going to tell you, you have to handle bulk water management first, mm-hmm. because water intrusion. I don't know what word I just made up there.
2: That was a new one.
1: No, I liked it.
0: We strike that from the record.
2: Intrusion and infiltration together. I like it.
0: Infiltration.
2: This is a Detmore special.
0: When it's coming in both ways, it's worse.
2: I think you're right, Zach. I think that you have to take care of the thing that could cause bigger issues first. And water coming in is really, it could cost you so much more than your heating bill in the long run if you guys get true water problems. That's got to be put to the top of the list, unfortunately. Wouldn't you agree?
0: I wish I could have said it like that. That's
2: I liked infiltrusion. That was fine.
0: Yeah. I was like, in my head, I was like, if Jen doesn't start talking soon, I'm going to,
2: you're gonna
0: have
2: make
0: to
2: up
0: find
2: more
0: a
2: words.
0: New job. what she's saying is you've got maybe a $5,000 problem today. And if you go ahead and insulate and deal with that, that could be a $15,000 problem, you know, 6 months from now, a year from now. So you have to manage water first, unfortunately, always.
2: Yep.
3: Okay. So let me ask this. Should we start with gutters or with a French drain?
0: Gutters.
3: Okay.
2: Yep.
0: So we call it bulk water management in the know. Jen and I, you know, when we're just on the phone talking while we're driving, that's what we call it.
2: This is not a thing.
0: But basically, most of your water is coming from rain, right? So it is cheaper and more effective to get that water away before it's close to the house. So manage it at the gutters, get your downspouts pointing away, get them to a lower pitch. But with water at your house, it's always out and away. So you may put the gutters on and solve the problem versus
2: trying to handle it once it's already near the house down near your foundation.
0: Like the French drain is the cough drop. The gutters are sleeping appropriately and not having three children.
1: We have five kids.
2: You haven't slept ever.
1: Well, thank you
0: Good
1: so much.
0: Good luck with
1: we
0: it, guys.
1: You
0: Take care. We love
3: thank
0: you more.
3: You.
0: Bye-bye.
1: Take it easy. Bye.
2: Coming up, more of your favorite calls. That's next on This Old House Radio Hour.

0: Well, this is 89.3 WLRH, our Falling for Local Fun Drive. This is it. This is the final day. We've got our big open house. My name is Eric Bruckner. I'm here with Elaine Oakes, who handles all of our underwriting here at WLRH. Welcome this morning, Elaine. Thanks for getting up early with us.
1: Good morning.
0: First off, though, I have some good news. We have already reached our $25,000 Falling for Local goal.
1: Woohoo!
0: So everybody, thank you. You showed up for WLRH, you showed up for public radio, and so today the open house is kind of a celebration a bit. So that's happening today, 9 until 1 at our location here on the UAH campus. Everybody is welcome. So Elaine, you've been involved in a lot of what goes on around here for several years. What do you think people enjoy most about coming to our open houses?
1: You know, I think meeting the people who are involved in putting this together every single week. It's funny, I just saw the two Brads walking in the hallway. So Brad Posey, Brad Edwards, the personnel behind the shows that go on, the personnel who make up the playlists that go on, Bob Nance, who does the political commentary. I mean, we just have a great group of people here. And so when people come to the open house, they actually get to meet those people who are behind the voices that they get to hear on the radio each week.
0: Oh, absolutely. And even though it is a celebration, the work doesn't end. We have so much to do as we approach our 50th anniversary. We're ready for another 50 years. So just because we've hit our goal doesn't mean that we want to stop asking. And you can continue to donate, WLRH.org. Just click on donate. And at today's open house, Elaine, we have a great lineup. We have live music.
1: Yes. I

0: the live music in this community is incredible, and I love going out and hearing people play their original music. Covers are fun, and they're fun to sing along to, but when you get to hear the artists and what they create and actually pay attention to the words and the melodies, you get to really hear the art behind the music, and I love that.
1: Food today, we have Canadian bacon, biscuit belly, veloce, coffee from Coffee Klatch, of course, and at 9 to 1, our open house here on the UAH campus. So, Elaine, what do you think people don't realize about WLRH until they have actually visited here?
0: I think how many people are actually in the building. And I don't come from a radio background, but I hear tales of stations that don't have anybody in the building. And we have people in the building. And the people who work here actually represent families, because the employment of people here support families in the community. And yes, we've got also volunteers, which I hear is something that other stations don't have. People who just love our station, they love what we're doing here, and they want to be a part. And they come and volunteer, and they find a place for their creative outlet to be on the radio and share with our entire community. And so the people working here, the people putting their blood, sweat, and tears in every single week to bring you original programming, to bring you local flavor, to bring you local commentary, I think is what people don't understand until they come here and meet them.
1: And some of our folks, like Bob Labby, he's our longest running volunteer host at the moment. He is a volunteer. He's been doing his show, Reelin' in the Years, which you heard last night, every Friday night, 9 to 1, for 36 years this November.
0: That was my first exposure to WLRH. I heard some guy brings in his personal record collection and spins records, and I had to hear it.
1: Another good reason to stop by the open house today is we have a chance for people to win one of our notebook packages. So this is for the show, The Notebook, the musical, which Broadway Theater League will be doing a production of in March. So tickets to the show, a pre-show reception, and a Coffee Klatch gift card. Now, those are available for a donation of $365. You can get one right now if you go to the website. But we are going to give away one of those packages at our open house today. We do include some special WLRH branded tissues. I understand, I've never seen the movie, but I understand the tissues are going to be needed.
0: For anyone who knows me, I am a crier. I cry at the drop of a hat. And so maybe we'll still have tissues left by the time the notebook gets here. I don't know. But yeah, branded tissues. That's hilarious.
1: No crying at the open house today. Nope. Unless they're tears of joy for exceeding our goal. So that's part of the fun today. That'll be 9 to 1 here at the WLRH studios on the UAH campus. We have surpassed our goal, 25,000 reasons to keep local on the air for this month here. But the work continues. Every additional gift helps us continue to build the radio station. More programming, more local programming, more music, more community conversations, more discovery. And Elaine, you've been around a lot of the work that happens here. When you hear that we've reached our goal, what does that mean to you personally?
0: You know, that's just a feeling of gratitude, because what we do here matters to our community. Like I said, people put in their blood, sweat, and tears every single week. And it's great to know that the people in the community really are responding to that and are donating to help keep us on the air, keep us strong, keep the programming strong, and keep it creative.
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5: 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I'm Jen Largis. It's Pledge Week, and today we have a very special fundraising episode playing some of our favorite calls from listeners like you. Hello, you're on This Old House Radio Hour.
6: Hi, my name is Lauren Smith, and I'm from Ann Arbor, Michigan.
5: Ann Arbor, Michigan. As a Michigan State Spartan, we'll try not to hold that against you. Lauren, what's your question today?
6: Yeah, I'll try not to hold it against you guys either.
5: But, okay, good.
7: Canada, oh, don't lob me in with that.
5: Zach, you're on my team.
7: Oh, I am. Oh, sorry.
5: Yeah. Lauren, what's your question today?
6: So I've been looking for a mid-century modern house for a number of years, actually, just kind of looking around. And I thought I found one recently that kind of fit the bill and was in my budget. And I went over there and I noticed that they had painted the mid-century modern wood ceilings white. And I was really disappointed.
5: Yeah.
6: I had seen the previous listing and they were beautiful. And I just felt so sad about it because they'd only owned the house for like a year. So I was wondering how, and was trying to look into how difficult it would be to remove that paint.
5: Yeah. Well, we've got This Old House general contractor, Zach Detmore, and painter Mauro Henrique both on the line here to help answer that question.
7: I think this really speaks to a bigger problem systemically in our country. And if you do an atrocity like this, you're in a house for a year and you decide that your stupid opinion or taste is superior to what this house has been doing for half a century, you should have to remove that paint with your fingernails. Because they lived in the house for a year and they're like, you know what?
6: I know, let's just paint this. When I found that out.
7: What are we talking about?
6: Okay,
5: we thought there was a problem with us being from Ann Arbor and Lansing. The real problem, we're all on the team against whoever owned this home.
7: Yes.
6: I was so sad. I almost tried to contact them.
7: Yes.
8: Wow.
6: and ask them, like, why did you do this? Like, why? How could you have done this?
8: Oh, what color is that, anyways?
7: Yeah, Mara's just like, do they use Benjamin Moore, Sherwin Williams? What are we talking about?
8: What shade is it?
7: Is it a roller or is it sprayed on?
5: We can't ask the painter.
7: I hope they prep the surface so it stays there a long, long time.
8: Make sure the paint stick really well.
7: Oh man.
5: Oh God. Zach, how hard is this to undo?
7: I mean, the physicality of it, the nice thing about these ceilings is they're flat, so a sander or a paint removing tool works relatively easy on it, but then you probably have some sort of V groove, which then you have to get in with like a triangular shaped scraper.
8: Yeah.
7: So it's totally doable, but typically, you know, you're way up in the air on a ladder, a scaffold working overhead. And then there's these points at the peak of the roof where you probably have a large beam and you wouldn't be able to easily get in there to sand. And it's just heartbreaking because it's so cost prohibitive. I would say a minimum, you know, $10,000 to $20,000 investment, and it's never going to look the same.
8: No.
7: Right? Because there's going to be pores with a little bit of white on them. And yeah, bad news bears.
5: Well, if the wood had a finish on it, would that be, is it going to help in any way that paint maybe wasn't painted onto bare wood?
7: Or they didn't, though. They just left them raw usually.
8: Huh.
7: Yeah, because some of the ones you'll see footprints on them and they still have the footprints from when the construction worker sort of, you know, we're tromping around.
5: Moving around. Yeah.
7: The boards.
6: Yeah, I thought it might just be too much.
8: Yeah.
6: Just felt so sad. I just didn't know that I could handle living there with them being white if I know how it used to look, you know.
8: Well, I mean, I'm a professional painter. I'll paint everything you want. I would never say no, but one thing that I do, and I make sure that I do this, I'll ask three times, are you sure?
7: Are you sure about that?
8: Yeah, sure.
7: Are you sure about that?
8: I'm pretty sure. Halfway done. Halfway done, I said, is that a way back where you don't continue with this thing? I think, you know, it happens a lot of the time. It's like paint fireplace. Once you paint it, brick, it's gone. It's done. There's no way back. I mean, mm-hmm. if there's a way back, yeah, but you're going to have to take it down to the bare wood. You're going to eat like an eighth of an inch of those.
7: You know what I think the problem really is, Marlos, is with the professionals. Yeah. Like the government isn't stepping in here. So we need to set up some sort of, we need to get on the same page and say, okay, you've decided you want to paint this brick. Well, we need to do a mental health evaluation similar to the way you would do if you were adopting a kid or, you know, buying some weaponry, right? There has to be some checks and balances. And I think it starts with us. If we can get every single trade partner in the whole country on board, we can stop this from happening, at least from this moment forward.
0: We're starting a petition that, today.
8: Know. Yeah.
6: They painted the fireplace, too.
7: Don't buy this house. Yeah. Walk away.
8: What color is that? Black or white?
6: No, it's all white.
7: People like this, they probably didn't even use a toilet. They were probably just, you know, peeing on the floor. People like this, they're not civilized. Don't buy this house. Walk away.
0: Well, I know that's not what you wanted to hear, but unfortunately, it's the truth. Lauren, sorry for the bum news.
6: That's okay. I kind of thought maybe that was the case. Thanks a lot for your help.
8: Thanks, Lauren. Thank you.
0: All right, take care.
7: Take care.
0: Go green.
7: Last word. Last word commented.
8: I knew you're going to last word. You got to say that.
7: All right, Charlie, we couldn't help you. Yes. I hate Ann Arbor.
8: Go green.
0: This pledge week, we're playing some of our favorite listener calls. If you have a question for us, you can call us right now at 877-864-7460. And leave us a voicemail anytime. Hello, you're on This Old House Radio Hour.
9: Hi. This is Chuck Wells, and I'm in Elizabethtown, Pennsylvania.
0: Hi, Chuck. What's your question today?
9: So I have a question about the heating system on my house. I have our system is a heat pump, and we have actually two rooms that are significantly warmer in the wintertime and significantly cooler in the summertime, and we have a couple different walls they get warm and cool as well. And I'm just wondering why that might be and how to figure out what's going on.
0: Absolutely. Well, to help answer your question, we have Ross Trithui, building engineer for the show, and Zach Detmore, a general contractor for the show, both here to help.
9: Excellent.
0: Ross, he's got hot walls.
10: I mean, hey, Chuck, hot walls in the wintertime and cold walls in the summertime. Is that right?
9: Yep, absolutely.
10: Interesting. Is it a ducted heat pump or a ductless heat pump?
9: It is ducted.
10: And do you have any gas or oil or any other fossil fuel heat or systems in the house?
9: No. It's all that heat pump. And then we have a mini split as well on the lower level.
0: Is it a small area or is it the whole wall?
9: It's actually pretty much the whole wall.
7: How is that wall related to the supply air? Is the supply air blowing on that wall?
9: No. And there's no vents on that wall as well.
10: Is it an interior wall or an exterior wall?
9: It's interior. It's actually between like a bedroom and a bathroom.
7: So this is a rectangular room, right? And one of these walls on the interior is warm. Where is the supply air and where is the return air? Is the return in a different room, the same room?
9: The return is actually in a different room. It's actually outside in the hallway. But the air comes into the room actually on the wall directly opposite the wall that is hot or cold.
0: Zach, you're raising your eyebrows.
7: we have a ductless mini split in the ceiling of our kitchen, and the floor sort of, it kind of comes down at an angle, and that floor is cooking hot that it's blowing on. So that's sort of where my head's going, because my kids are like spread eagled on the floor there when they're cold. So I don't know if it's a washing, because I feel like if it was a static, you know, pressure issue where climate controlled air is being forced, it would just be a singular bay. It wouldn't be the whole surface.
11: Yeah, that's why I was wondering if it was
7: saying
11: area
7: this kind
11: versus
7: of stuff in
11: all.
7: Front of Ross makes me very uncomfortable, because I should stay in my lane, you know?
10: No, it's interesting. You know, I'm thinking about, so the supply is on the exterior floor, exterior wall, but in the floor.
9: Yep.
10: So anytime I'm hearing about hot walls and cold walls on a ducted heat pump, I'm thinking about the supply registers and the supply ducting off the heat pump. If there's air leakage in your ductwork, which would be leaking hot air in the wintertime or cold air in the summertime into a wall cavity, then it's going to, of course, you know, warm that wall up or cool that wall up depending on the season. When the heat pump is on, it's going to be blowing anywhere from like 90 to 100 degree air out of it in heating mode. The air is going to come out through that floor register. And then to Zach's point, it's going to be making its way back to the return. So it's going to be pulling its the warm air across that room to the return in the hallway on the other side. So if that warm air is coming in contact with surfaces like this interior wall, that could cause it to warm up. When you say it's warm, I'm trying to think like, is it slightly warm? Is it really warm? Because you're saying your kids are staying near this wall. Like, I want to hit it with an infrared camera. And I want to see, like, how warm is this wall, you know, and see, you know, is it everywhere across that wall? Or is it just local to a couple bays? You know, and could it be related to the domestic hot water piping for the bathroom on a recirculation loop or something like that?
11: So who would he call if he wanted to do that test? Like, who comes in and can, with an infrared gun, and can give him some details?
10: Yeah, I would say, I mean, a lot of really good HVAC contractors have thermal imaging cameras and smoke testing and stuff like that, so they can assess that. Some of the energy raters have that capability, the ones that do blower doors and stuff like that, they'll have thermal cameras.
7: I got my father-in-law for Father's Day one of those meat thermometers that you can shoot at something. Mm-hmm. You know, do you have one of those by any chance?
11: I thought you were going to say it was the poker one that you stick in the meat. I was like, he's not going to stick
7: this
11: in his
7: wall. No, it's like a little...
10: Just jam it to the sheetrock.
7: Yeah. Yeah.
11: No. It's a terrible idea. You know,
9: ironically, my son now owns a food truck, and he actually does have one of them. It's like a laser thing that he can shoot at the grill and see what the temperature is. And I could get that, borrow that, and see how hot the wall is.
7: Yeah, you could like use blue tape and create this like beautiful mind style grid where you're saying it's 70 degrees here and 62 and then trace out the pattern on the wall. And this is going to be great.
10: Or not.
9: Yeah, people might think I'm crazy, but...
7: Or do what Ross said. You got a couple good options.
10: No, if you hit the floor with the laser pointer there and measure the temperature and hit the wall in different areas and see what the temperature is relative to the register coming out and see, is there a correlation?
9: Yeah, okay.
7: What's your son's business called?
9: So it's called Philly Cheesesteak on the Roll. And so he does cheesesteaks.
7: All right, we're gonna have to try those next time I'm in PA. It's been a while for me.
11: All right, Chuck, we appreciate the phone call.
9: Yeah, thank you. Thank you for your time.
11: If you have a question for us, you can leave us a voicemail on our hotline. It's 877-864-7460. And we can answer your question next time. Coming up, David Sedaris shows us his old house.
12: My boyfriend Hugh and I looked at two houses. We made an offer. The next day, we had a house. And it felt so good to make my family happy.
11: That's next on This Old House Radio Hour.
1: This is 89.3 WLRH. My name is Eric Bruckner. I'm here with Elaine Oakes, and this is our Falling for Local Fund Drive. And we've spent a lot of time over the last several weeks talking about what it means to fall for local. And there's something I think that is worth talking about, because usually when people hear, hey, support WLRH, they probably think first about our listeners and membership. And that is only part of the picture, because businesses and organizations in the community play a huge role as well. So Elaine is our underwriting manager. She spends a lot of time talking with local businesses about WLRH and their support. So Elaine, what do you think businesses sometimes don't understand about the relationship with a public radio station and how they can benefit?
0: 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So it's not just about advertising or about promoting your business. It's about supporting a valuable community resource that means something more to the listeners in the community, to the people who are moving into the community. The public radio is the third most valued public resource in a community. And so supporting something like that means more than just placing an ad on any other radio station.
1: Yeah, it's more than just about the audience. Obviously, you know, number 5 is fantastic for a public radio station, but that does mean there are some stations out there that technically have a quote-unquote larger audience amount of listeners. And those commercial radio stations, they just want to sell advertising time. There's something bigger that happens here where while the audience might be a little bit smaller, the audience is much more dedicated. The audience actually pays attention to everything we do. They are not passively listening. They are usually actively listening mm-hmm. to us. So a message that a business is supporting WLRH actually means so much more in that case.
0: It does. I mean, our audience is unique. They're not... I don't listen to very many radio stations. I listen to our station and maybe one or two others on occasion. And even on other stations that are commercial, you're bombarded with 8 or 10 or 12 ads at certain intervals. And I do turn the station if I'm ever listening to them and that happens. It's just an interruption. 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And our audience being philanthropic in nature, they want to support the resources that are available in our community. They want to support the businesses that support the programming they enjoy. They're engaged in our community, and they understand that they're not being advertised to. The audience is not being advertised to. They're truly being able to hear what businesses are tied into our mission. And I think that they respond well and they support those businesses in return for supporting the programming that they can't get elsewhere.
1: And if a business is listening, a business owner, manager is listening right now and want to support WLRH, and how can they get in touch with you?
0: My email is super easy. It's Elaine, E-L-A-I-N-E, at WLRH.org. Or you can call the station number. I'm also on LinkedIn. I love LinkedIn. And so you can message me on LinkedIn. But there are lots of ways to get in touch with me. I'm also out at a lot of community events and often remember my name tag. And so you can just come up and say hello.
1: And our Falling for Local Fund Drive is currently underway. It ends today with our open house, which is 9 until 1 p.m. here at our studios on the UAH campus. We would love to see everybody. Live music. We'll have some free food for you as well. You get to meet all of our hosts, and we're coming up on a huge milestone here, turning 50 years old. The station turns 50 on October 13th. So, Elaine, what do you think about WLRH being 50 years old? What, or what's the first thing that comes to your mind?
0: I think 50 means legacy. We have a legacy in this community, and that legacy matters to our community. We've been around for 50 years. We're looking forward to our next 50. And I think that's a big deal. Stations have come and gone in this market over these 50 years, and we are still standing and stronger than ever, in my opinion.
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2: Welcome back to This Old House Radio Hour. I'm Jen Largis. Coming up, the secret history of the refrigerator with David Brancaccio. But first, we head to Emerald Isle, North Carolina, where David Sedaris finally bought the beach house his family had spent a lifetime dreaming about.
3: My name is David Sedaris. I'm an author, and this is my old house. My family moved to North Carolina when I was in third grade. We started going to Ocean Isle on the coast of North Carolina. There were six kids in my family, so it was magnificent. A week of playing hard. But every summer, third day of our vacation, my father would say, "Hey kids, what do you think it'd be like to have a house down here?" And so of course we went bananas. There was one house that we looked at, and it was yellow. Instead of curtains, there were shutters on the windows, and it looked like an old sea captain had lived there. We were in love with the place, but especially my mother. My mother felt like she had finally come home. And then, like always, my father would say, "Well, it needs a new roof, and the hurricane's going to destroy it anyway. How about instead we build a bar in the basement?" That was not a substitute for having the house of our dreams. When our mother was alive, she made the beach vacations happen, and we thought it was our future. What happened was we grew up. When she died, there was just nobody to make anything happen. I thought, well, wait a minute, I can make things happen. So I rented a house on Emerald Isle. I made arrangements to rent this house, and then my sister, Tiffany, killed herself 2 weeks before we were supposed to go to the house. And then we thought, well, it's rented, and it would be a good way to be together. And then, third day of vacation, I said, "Wouldn't it be nice to have a house down here?" The next day, my boyfriend Hugh and I looked at two houses. The end of the day, we made an offer. The next day, we had a house. And then my father was, "Wait a minute, the roof needs replacing." I said, "I don't care." And it felt so good to make my family happy. From the outside, the house is on stilts, and it's two stories tall with a slanting roof. Built in the late 1970s, the people who owned it were renting it out. So when you have a rental property, all the artwork is footprints in the sand or life's a beach and old shellers never die. They just smell that way. There is no sea-related artwork in our house. And that house today, well, a hurricane tore the roof off. And then it rained into the house. So all the walls had to be taken out, except the exterior walls, and everything dried out. But the good thing about it is we had some more skylights put in. The ground floor, I think, was carpeted just because it came that way. And now it's plywood. Hugh decided on a plywood floor. And then our bedroom is plywood, too. The walls are plywood, and it looks really great. The houses there have names, but their names are supposed to be pun names. We named it the C-section. And then we bought the house next door. Now that house, Hugh rents out, and he calls it the Pink House. And it's the worst name. Some people made suggestions that were really good. One of them, the amniotic shack, because it's next to the C-section. And then someone suggested the C word, which is perfect. S-E-A-W-A-R-D, because it's facing the sea. My mother loved the coast of North Carolina. And we scattered her ashes there. And it's really nice to have her plates there. We have nothing of my father's, but it's nice to have something of hers that we use every day that had belonged to her. With the plates and with her ashes being scattered there, we feel connected to her there. People often say, well, where is home? And I don't know. I'm in hotels for 100 nights a year, and that's fine with me. The computer has changed a lot, so home is wherever I happen to be at the time. There are people in each location who I love and who I like to see, but I don't like to be in one place for more than a few weeks. I get bored. If I have to be home for like a month, I'm like, get me a ticket somewhere. If we sold the beach house and we never went there again, I would miss that. There are days when I don't think about my mother, and I don't like those days. There's never been a day at the beach that I don't think about my mother. She really would have liked this, or this would be Mom's room, or how do you tell Mom she can't smoke in the house? And so when I think about my mother at the beach house now, my goodness, she just would have loved nothing more than for us all to be at the beach together. I think she would have gone down there a lot just on her own to get away from my father.
2: That was David Sedaris. His latest book, The Land and Its People, is out now from Little Brown and Company, wherever books are sold. Do you ever wonder about the stuff in your house and where it actually came from? Marketplace's David Brancaccio has been digging, and what he's found is stranger than you'd think.
1: This is The Secret History of Your Home, and today, a horror story. Something in your home has a terrible past. It's in your kitchen, and it has a body count. It's the 1920s. The refrigerator is a brand new miracle appliance. No more ice box, no more half-melted block wrapped in newspaper, no more milk going sour by Thursday. Families line up to buy one, and inside every gleaming white door, coiled in the dark, the miracle has a secret. The gas that makes the cold is poison. Methyl chloride, sulfur dioxide, ammonia, sealed in thin metal vanes, humming away until a seal fails. In the night, no smell you'd notice in your sleep. And in the 1920s, the newspapers start carrying the stories. Families going to bed with a new refrigerator in the kitchen and not waking up. The monster was never under the bed. It was downstairs next to the sink, keeping the milk cold. Berlin, 1926. A newspaper story about an entire family killed in their apartment by a leaking refrigerator reaches one particular reader, a patent office clerk named Albert Einstein. Yes, that guy. He's so disturbed that he teams up with a brilliant young physicist named Leo Szilard, and the two of them design a refrigerator with no moving parts to fail. No cranking compressor, no seals to give way in the night. They patented in 1930. The man who rewrote Space and Time took a break to make sure your leftovers couldn't kill you. Because that same year, industry finds a different fix. A chemist named Thomas Midgley Jr. cooks up a brand new gas, non-toxic, non-flammable, so safe, he inhales it on stage and blows out a candle with it to prove the point. They call it Freon. The killer in the kitchen is finally caged. The fridge is safe. The story's over. But the story is never over.
4: because Freon didn't die when it leaked. It rose. For 50 years, every wisp of it drifted up and up, 20 miles up, and it began to eat the ozone layer. In 1974, two chemists, Molina and Roland, did the math and told the world the safe gas was quietly unstitching the sky. The monster hadn't been destroyed, it had just gotten bigger. Owen Midgley, he'll go down as one of history's most destructive inventors. Besides Freon, he also invented leaded gasoline. And he dies gruesomely in 1944. After contracting polio, Midgley built one last machine, a rig of ropes and pulleys to lift himself into his wheelchair. And his own invention strangles him. The man who built the monster was taken by a machine of his own making. And Freon, to combat the Earth's poisoning, nearly every nation on Earth signed a treaty to hunt it down, the Montreal Protocol, the most successful environmental agreement in history. And Freon is outlawed and phased out. Your refrigerator is now safe. After the poison, after Freon, the gas in there right now, it's called isobutane. It's like lighter fluid. A whisper of it is in there, sealed tight, and it's one of the safest refrigerants we've ever found. Hopefully. And that's the secret history of your home. Back to you, Jen.
2: Thanks, David. Curious about what's in your home? Call us at 877-864-7460 and tell us what you want to know. And now it's time for one last thing, my favorite tool.
5: Hey, Jen, it's Ross Trithewey. I'm the building engineer for the show. One of my favorite tools is actually a library card. Of course, libraries are great for the resources and literature and information that they offer. But the other part that people aren't aware of is that they also have tools that they can lend to you. And these are tools that you're not going to need every day. Things like a blower door test, manometers, infrared cameras, these things that really assess the building science, the fundamentals of how your house performs. These are things that you might use to assess the energy efficiency of your house, you know, maybe before an upgrade or after an upgrade. So check with your local library if you ever need a one-off tool.
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6: 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Our Falling for Local Fund Drive is underway. Today, sort of a celebration during our Fall Fund Drive open house from 9 until 1 here at the WLRH studios on the UAH campus. A celebration because we have hit our Fall Fund Drive goal. My name is Eric Bruckner. Elaine Oakes is here with me this morning. And yes, we have exceeded our goal of more than 25,000 reasons to keep local on the air. Last count, we were well over like 32. And it continues to grow, but it doesn't end here. There is still much more work to do, much more programming, much more local. So please continue to donate online, WLRH.org. Just click on donate. And what you make possible, 52 local authors get to read their work every week on the Sundell Writers Corner. We play songs by local bands and artists more than 1,000 times a year. We provide roughly 15,000 public service announcements for local nonprofit organizations. And if you do the math of what we typically charge for airtime for underwriting, that comes to about $1 million a year in free publicity for nonprofit organizations.
7: And That's a big deal.
6: Elaine, that is a big deal, and you should know firsthand.
7: Mm-hmm. I have my own nonprofit, and that was my first time coming into the studio, was to record a PSA for our nonprofit. And we had zero budget, and we wanted to get the word out about a swing dance we were having. And this was the place that I thought of first, because I was a listener. I had heard how many PSAs were done, and I had learned of so many things in the community. And so I called and requested a PSA, or I went online and requested. And I was so grateful to be able to do that for my own nonprofit.
6: And that's part of what you are supporting when you support WLRH. It's not simply just, oh, give money to the radio station. Part of that supports our programming, both local and some of the national programming we have. But when you support us, you are supporting all those other local organizations, because many of those nonprofits don't have any budget or very little budget to get their message out. Mm-hmm. So we provide that service to those nonprofit organizations for free, which allows them to help people. So when you help us, you're helping all of those organizations who in turn are helping people across North Alabama. It's an incredible relationship as you look at it. Over 300 local organizations have used WLRH to get those messages out over the past year. And we've had more than 400 interviews this past year with community leaders, government officials, musicians, artists of all kinds, and interesting people from right here in North Alabama. So, Elaine, when you hear those numbers, does anything jump out to you?
7: I especially enjoy the interviews that we do, and part of that is I was involved with Leadership Greater Huntsville, and I got to experience a lot of the community leaders from all over North Alabama, from our region, not just Huntsville. And being able to hear interviews from people like that on the air just allows so many more people access to the information that they share. The other thing that I'm a little partial to is the local musicians that are played. My son has a band, and getting to hear his song on the radio for the first time was just super cool for him, for me, for everybody that I shared it with. And I shared it widely.
6: Oh, that's fantastic. You know, we're all about discovery and local here. New artists, new ideas, new places, new events, new perspectives. We are always looking ahead. And we have a big milestone coming up. We're turning 50 on October 13th. And if you could look ahead, Elaine, and imagine what WLRH, you know, could be doing at 60, 70 and beyond, you know, what are the things you hope we're still doing and maybe some new things?
7: Yeah, I think keep doing what we're doing and just get better and better at it. I really, really would love to see Sundell Writers Corner continue on into the future. I know that's one of the foundational programs that we have had for a very long time. And then also the local musicians, giving them a chance to spread the word about what they're doing and the art they're creating.
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8: It's The Splendid Table from APM, American Public Media, the show for curious cooks and eaters. I'm Francis Lamb. Today, we've got a special fundraising episode where we bring back some of our favorite interviews, and we're covering a lot of ground today with flavors from around the world to inspire you in your home kitchen. And we'll start with the food that probably started the whole trend of culinary globalization, spices. Spices are, of course, so every day now that it's hard to remember that trade routes were ground into the earth for them, wars were fought for them, and to have them in your food was truly special for millennia. Well, a handful of American spice merchants today are trying to make sure that they're special once again, with their quality, buying them from farmers who really know what they're doing, and selecting varieties whose flavor is in full 3D. Ethan Frisch is the co-founder of one of these companies, Burlap and Barrel, and I love this education he gave us. Have a listen.
9: So, hey, Ethan, it's great to see you again.
10: Hey, Francis, thanks for having me on.
9: When I first met you, it was at this event, and we were seated next to each other, and I was like, who is this guy who cannot stop talking about spices? And then I realized, oh, this was actually your work. But that, you know, through that conversation, I was like, yeah, you know, I have really not given spices as much thought as I probably should have. So was there an experience in your life that made you change the way that you think about spices?
10: Yeah, I'm definitely the guy who can't stop talking about spices. I started Broad and Barrel with my co-founder, Ori, in 2016. And basically all I do since then is talk about spices, think about spices, taste spices. The business came from my background in restaurant kitchens. I was a line cook and a pastry chef in New York City. And then from my work in international development, I left kitchens and went to grad school and became an aid worker. So I lived in Afghanistan and other places around the world, tasted spices that were totally different from anything I had ever come across at home, and realized that there was an opportunity to connect farmers who were growing really interesting products with customers who would pay the value for something that was really much better than what was already available. And an opportunity in the U.S. Even the best restaurants, professional cooks either didn't know where their spices were coming from or couldn't get the good spices that they wanted. And we just kind of brought those two ideas together.
9: But then was there a moment where you're like, man, I got to dive really deep into this? When were you like, this is how we get started. This is what we do here.
10: Yeah. After graduate school, I moved to Afghanistan, where I lived for 2.5 years. I lived in Kabul and spent a lot of time traveling through really remote rural areas of the northeast of the country. I was working on a big infrastructure project. So I was visiting school construction sites and bridges and roads and other things in a rural area of Afghanistan that I didn't know it at the time, but is famous, at least domestically, at least locally, for its wild cumin. It grows in the mountains. It's a different species of cumin than most people in the U.S. have encountered before. It's these tiny little black seeds. And I first tasted it there, you know, at little roadside restaurants that we would stop at for lunch on a long drive up through the mountains, or at a little market in the capital city of that province, of Badakhshan province, called Faizabad, during the cumin harvest. And somebody was selling a little bit of cumin at the market in town. And to taste something so different, and especially so connected to a place like that, was an experience. It led very directly to starting this company, to working with producers in 25 other countries around the world.
9: Wow. You know, I've tasted your products and I use them at home. I love them, but they do taste so different. In some cases, it's like the spice you know, but better, more rich flavor, more aroma. But in some of these cases, like, really, like, wow, I thought I knew what this was, and I'm tasting this thing, it's got the same name, it's not that at all. So let's get into the tasting of some of these products. So right now we have the cumin, your cinnamon, black and white pepper.
10: Yeah, let's start with the cumin.
9: Okay.
10: And then we'll go sweet, and then we'll go a little spicy and savory. Our black pepper and white pepper are pretty special in their own right. Not just black and white pepper, but the cumin. So if you open the jar, what do you get? What does it smell like to you?
9: Oh, my God. Okay, so cumin, I remember the first person who ever described cumin in words to me, like, it was way back before I was a cook or anything, but someone's like, oh, yeah, cumin is like instant Mexican food. Just put it in something and it makes it taste Mexican, which is obviously very reductive to both cumin and Mexican food. But I know what they were talking about, right? It's like when you get, like, taco spice mixes, blends, it's mostly chili powder, and most of the aroma comes from cumin. So I do get, you know, some of that.
10: I think spices are always evocative of the cuisines that you've experienced them in, places that people have traveled, that, you know, that, like, aromatic experience is so connected to memory and emotion.
9: I do get a little, you know, obviously I get that classic cumin aroma, but there's a really bright, almost like citrusy kind of element to it. But also on the other end, almost like leather, like a deep... Oh, God. It's like cumin plus like 9 other things.
10: Yeah, definitely. This is a different species than the cumin most people have tasted before. So the seeds are much darker and smaller. You don't even need to grind them. They just dissolve right into whatever you're cooking. And I completely agree with you. They have that sort of mountain herb aroma, a freshness, a sort of a pine or, mm-hmm. or mint character.
9: Yeah, totally,
10: that's
9: totally.
10: Really different from most cumin.
9: Oh,
10: and
9: cool.
10: this is hand-picked wild in the mountains. Truly, this is a crazy supply chain. But this is a supply chain that we've built over many years with very close partners. You know, having lived in Afghanistan for a long time myself, I have a real affection and attachment to the country. And so even when the Taliban took over a couple of years ago, it was really important that we maintain this supply chain, continue to buy from the producers that we work with. You know, this across the board, what we try to do is put money into the pockets of smallholder farmers or foragers, people who are growing or harvesting traditional ingredients in traditional ways. Otherwise, they have very limited access to markets or customers.
9: Sure.
10: So, you know, we had made this commitment to the supply chain and to the producers at the other end of it. And I'm really proud that we've maintained it.
9: Okay, great. I'm going to go for a pinch of this, just a small pinch.
10: Yeah, let's do it. This is probably, I don't know, actually, you've picked several of my favorites, but the cumin is probably my single favorite from our whole lineup.
9: First of all, oh, wow. So the seeds are tiny, really quite tiny, and they're almost crispy. Like, I understand you don't really have to grind it, but I definitely feel a really, it's not even a crunch, it's a crisp. They're so fragile and delicate. And that like pine, resin, sort of like dry, arid, I think of like dry, arid shrubs, that really comes through.
10: Yeah. Yeah. It's amazing that to be able to taste the place, right? You know, people ask us what single origin means or what it means when it comes to spices. You mentioned coffee and tea, you know, the phrase has existed in other products for a while, but, to be able to taste a little bit of the landscape of the climate, the soil, the view that you might experience standing on top of a mountain in Afghanistan or looking up a river valley, that arid, piney texture and flavor is really, it really reflects the place.
9: Wow. Should we move on? Let's move on to the next one.
10: Yeah. So cinnamon, this is our royal cinnamon. What people may not realize is that cinnamon is tree bark. There are four commercially cultivated species from around the world. There's a little bit of a misnomer around true cinnamon versus other varieties of cinnamon. All cinnamon is cinnamon,
9: yeah,
10: whether
9: the story
10: it's
9: with that?
10: Cassia cinnamon or cinnamon verum. You know, honestly, it's a holdover from a colonial understanding of Latin botanical names. Some botanist, a European botanist, decided that the variety of cinnamon that grows in Sri Lanka should be called Cinnamomum verum, should be the true cinnamon, while the other cinnamons grown in Indonesia, in Vietnam, in India, elsewhere, shouldn't be true cinnamon. But they're all the genus Cinnamomum, and then different species. And like other, like many other crops, different species taste a little bit different. And so Cinnamomum verum, the Sri Lankan variety, has a little more savory profile, a little more herbal. And then this royal cinnamon, the reason that we picked this to add to our lineup, first of all, it's very rare. It's Cinnamomum lururoi, a species from Vietnam. Not the typical Vietnamese cinnamon. Most of what's currently grown in Vietnam is cassia cinnamon, another species entirely. But this species is very distinctive for its sweetness and its spiciness. That's one variable when it comes to cinnamon. And then another variable is the age of the tree. You know, the older the tree is, the thicker the bark, the more concentrated the oils. And when you eat cinnamon powder, that flavor really comes through. So this cinnamon is from 20 plus year old trees. The trunks of the trees are so big, you can't get your arms around them. They're really incredible. And the bark itself is very thick. I have just to show you on our video, this is a cinnamon stick from Vietnam.
9: You just picked up like a baseball bat.
10: Yeah, I had it in a box under my desk. It's a big cinnamon stick. Yeah, it's almost maybe 2.5 feet long. And you really see the curve, you know, that's the tree bark as it's peeled off the tree. Yeah, off
9: it,
10: the trunk
9: it just
10: of the
9: curved
10: tree.
9: In itself.
10: Yeah, exactly. And you know, when you buy a cinnamon in stick form, what you're buying is cinnamon from a much younger branch, something that's thin enough to be able to maybe 2.5 feet long. And you really see the curve, you know, that's the tree bark as it's peeled off the tree. Yeah, exactly. And you know, when you buy a cinnamon in stick form, what you're buying is cinnamon from a much younger branch, something that's thin enough to be able to curl nicely into that stick shape.
9: A little tiny cinnamon, okay.

0: in the sap. Cinnamon trees similarly have a lot of natural sweetness in the bark. And like I said, it just concentrates over time. So the spiciness and the sweetness in this species in particular. This comes from an area called Quang Nam, way up in the mountains in central Vietnam. Farmers will grow kind of subsistence crops or cash crops and then grow their cinnamon forests essentially over decades. They're passed down from generation to generation. On a previous trip to Vietnam, we met a cinnamon farmer who had just gifted a plot of land, a plot of cinnamon trees to her daughter as a wedding present. Because when a tree takes 20 years to harvest, to get to that really high quality of
1: It's for
0: harvest,
1: the next generation.
0: Takes a long time, you know?
1: Yeah.
0: Yeah, exactly. But there's a lot of pride and a lot of cultural attachment to this product in particular, this variety of cinnamon. It's a spectacular cinnamon and very rarely exported from Vietnam. We also carry the Cinnamomum verum, which we get from a co-op in Zanzibar. And that's a very different flavor profile, more savory, more herbal, more citrusy, more subtle maybe. This is really sweet and spicy right up front. It doesn't mess
1: Yeah.
0: around, the royal cinnamon. Should we move on to black pepper?
1: Let's do
0: Black
1: it.
0: pepper and white pepper, we can kind of do them together.
1: Okay.
0: Unlike cinnamon, four different species grown in different countries, pepper is all the same species. So the differences that you taste between peppers from different places might be more subtle. But pepper grows a lot like wine grapes. It grows in little bunches on a climbing vine. Here, we can open these jars. Let's start with the black pepper.
1: So black pepper, white pepper, I love them both. They are actually the same botanically.
0: Peppercorns, black and white peppercorns, both come from the same plant, and the
1: Okay.
0: difference is the process after it's harvested. So each individual peppercorn is a fruit, is a single berry, and that wrinkly black outer skin of the peppercorn is the dried fruit, you know, that wrinkles and dries up sort of like a raisin. The white peppercorn is just the inner pit with the fruit removed.
1: Ah, okay, right on.
0: You can open the jar to take that grinder top off.
1: Oh my God, it smells incredible.
0: Unscrew the whole thing, and then we can just pop a peppercorn. The black pepper comes from an organic agroforestry cooperative in Zanzibar, Tanzania. It's an archipelago in the Indian Ocean. The peppercorns grow wild in the jungle on this island called Pemba. The roads are kind of on ridges through the jungle, so you're sort of at the level of the treetops, and then you go down into these gullies. You know, overgrown, green, lush, beautiful. And then there's a pepper vine climbing up a tree, or, you know, they're all intercropped, so they'll be climbing up clove trees and cinnamon trees in this forest. Peppercorns start off as green, and as they ripen on the vine, they go from yellow, then orange, and then ultimately red. The best peppercorns are picked, you know, sort of later in that ripening process. You get more sweetness, more complexity, more sugar in the fruit itself, in that outer fruit. Commodity peppercorns, black pepper, is almost always picked very underripe while it's still green because that's what's easier to harvest. It's more resilient, but you lose a lot of flavor. You know, it's the difference between a green peach and a ripe, beautiful
1: Oh yeah,
0: peach.
1: totally.
0: So
1: Okay.
0: there's big differences. These are picked sort of two-thirds of the way through the ripening process. We also have a shipment coming in of purple peppercorns, the fully vine-ripened peppercorns from another farm that we work with in Vietnam. They're very difficult to do. The birds eat them. They start to rot very quickly. So
1: Oh yeah, sure.
0: they're challenging for farmers to harvest, but really special if you can taste a fully vine-ripened peppercorn. It's a different experience.
1: All right. Well, let me get in on this Zanzibar black pepper.
0: I'll just warn you, these are very hot. The heat will build. You're not going to believe me at first, and then it'll hit you. They also have a really distinctively citrus aroma, a real lemon flavor. So just kind of keep an eye out for that
1: Yeah,
0: as
1: right
0: you're
1: on.
0: tasting.
1: There's that crunch.
0: Yeah, a little bit of sweetness or fruitiness.
1: Wow. Wow.
0: And then the heat starts to build.
1: Yeah, the heat is really, it really kicks in. But there is a like a menthol kind of quality to it. Now I'm salivating severely.
0: Yeah, right.
1: But there is a real brightness.
0: Yeah.
1: There is a familiarity I have with this black pepper, but like it tastes like black pepper, I know, but like dialed up to 10. Like this is really not just the heat, but really like the floralness, that like citric sort of aroma.
0: This co-op in Zanzibar was probably the first, other than the cumin, the

0: first supplier group or producer group we started working with because this pepper was so distinctive. This was one of the spices that convinced me early in this experiment that actually single origin did matter when it came to spices, that even something as ubiquitous or familiar as black pepper can still be presented in such a different way because of where it comes from, because of how it's grown and the people involved in that. We've sort of built the company around this black pepper because it's just so good.
1: That's pretty awesome.
0: Let's go over to the white pepper.
1: So white pepper, I've always enjoyed, like growing up in a Chinese home, like we used both peppers, but white pepper we use a lot more in our cooking than black pepper. If we use black pepper, it was usually for a particular dish, for a particular flavor, like it would be a black pepper beef or something like that. And white pepper that's the one we had on the table to like sprinkle on stuff. So that flavor is familiar to me. I didn't really realize until I was cooking in restaurant kitchens that white pepper is much less common and much less familiar to people. Except in France, they really love white pepper because you don't see the black, apparently. That was my friendship. We have white pepper, so you don't see it. I'm like, that's the important thing here?
0: Yeah, you nailed it. I mean, there are roughly two traditions of white pepper around the world. One is the Southeast and East Asian tradition, where the white pepper is about that kind of funky fermented flavor, which this white pepper is a great example of. And then there's the European tradition, the French tradition, which was, to be honest, based in a colonial and racist understanding of what spices were, not wanting little black flecks in your white cream sauce. And so they created a different version of white pepper. I mean, it's so on the nose, wanting their sauce to be white and the pepper to be white, even when it wasn't. But that's where it came from. And so most kind of European style white pepper doesn't have the depth of flavor, the complexity, the intensity of the traditional Asian white pepper style, which this is a great example of. So what they do here for this fermented white pepper, this is from an island called Bangka in Indonesia. It's an island that's famous for its white pepper and where they have the longest fermentation process I've ever come across. Peppercorns are picked fresh off the vine in little bunches like grapes, and then fermented. So you're making faces as you sniff it.
1: No, it's incredible.
0: It's funky. Yeah. So the peppercorns are picked fresh and then tied up in woven sacks and soaked in a little stream or a pond of some kind for 2 weeks. They get staked down so they don't float away, and you can actually see the bubbles rising up. What's happening is the fruit, the outer sort of the black skin of the black peppercorn is fermenting underwater. And rotting away and leaving you with this really funky white pepper that has those fermented flavors left over from the process. So the peppers come up out of the water after 2 weeks. They get cleaned and scraped against a mesh sieve and then dried in the sun. But you can kind of categorize it in the same category as fermented black beans or miso or other fermented ingredients, fish sauce. Where that fermentation process plus the base ingredient itself create a really special flavor.
1: Yeah, I'm really struggling for ways to describe it. It just hits you like nine different ways at once. It's really beautiful. I mean, it's a gorgeous aroma, but it is very, very complex. It's sort of fruity. It's sort of banana-y a little bit.
0: Yeah, I add this. I cook with this. Almost everything I cook has this white pepper in it. That barnyard quality that you're smelling really softens. Mm-hmm. And when you cook with it, it diminishes into just a little bit of a background flavor. It's not as intense as it is when you're sniffing directly from the jar. And it really layers beautifully with other ingredients, garlic and ginger.
1: Yeah, I can totally see
0: that. It creates just such a complex flavor. Do you want to take a little bite?
1: Yeah, I'm gonna pop one in my mouth now. Wow. There's like a sweet fennel note to it. There is definitely also some heat for sure. It's almost herbal. It's so interesting. Like, people obviously conflate spices and herbs, but they're botanically super different. But there is almost like an herbal sort of green leafy quality to it.
0: Yeah, absolutely. If you look at the side of the jar, we always write funny tasting notes and we try to have some fun with them. So one of the tasting notes on this is celery.
1: Oh, there you go. Yeah, sure.
0: That kind of that leafy green herbal quality you're talking about, and then goat cheese and funky fermentation. This pepper's from a little family farm, a father and son operation on Bangka. Kind of an interesting story. I had been planning a trip to Indonesia and was, I've always loved white pepper and was looking for a particularly funky one. And a couple of weeks before the trip, I got an email out of a blue. Dear Ethan, my name is Pak Sugiri. I'm a pepper farmer on the island of Bangka. I would like to sell you my pepper. He found our website somehow. He found my email address and sent me an email. And I emailed him back, buddy, you are not going to believe this, but I'm going to be there in 2 weeks. I'm already planning a trip. I'm coming to your island. And I met with probably 10, maybe a dozen pepper producers on the island. And luckily, his product was far and away the best. And he seemed like the best person to work with. He was obviously sort of entrepreneurial and trying to make this work. He had inherited the farm from his parents and was struggling to find a place for it in the pepper market. And we've been working together ever since. We buy almost everything he grows.
1: That's super cool. Right on. Well, I am a fan and a customer. And thank you so much.
0: Thanks for having me.
2: Ethan Frisch is the co-founder of Burlap and Barrel, and you can find a collection of recipes to put that cinnamon to use at splendidtable.org. And hey, just a reminder that today's show is a collection of some of our favorite cooking inspiration from years past in honor of you, our listeners. 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And coming up, a conversation about how to get a little more Japanese in your kitchen with Sonoko Sakai, author of Wafu Cooking. But before we go there, I want to get back to the reason why we're here. 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

0: Superstars. What's up, kids? How's it going? Brad Posey here with you on 89.3 WLRH. Good morning. Thank you for hanging out with us. This is our fall fun drive. We're wrapping it up today. We have an open house from 9 to 1. I'm here with another Brad, and we are Dos Brados. And also Marcia. Marcia's here. We'll take. Oh, yeah, there she is. There she is.
1: So, womaning the board.
0: What we're doing here is we're asking for money. And it's that time of year. Money, money, money, money.
2: Money.
0: And we need that. We need that to keep providing you with all the great things you love, like news, human interests. And for you nerds, the Curiosity Squad, which is like a super smart, wonderful show put on by Alex Hall. I'm also fond of Terra Beats and Let's Get Weird.
2: Let's get weird.
0: You know, occasionally, brass reeds and percussion.
2: Yeah.
1: You know,
0: that,
1: yes.
0: That John Hightower.
1: That's been on a little.
0: That John Hightower's voice does something to me.
1: Oh, man. Smooth.
0: Yeah.
1: Smooth,
0: of course, smooth. I'm a modern guy. I've had it in the ear before. 89.3 WLRH, please, if you would like, if you can do so, you can make a donation at WLRH.org, and we would support you. We would thank you for your support.
1: Indeed.
0: The English language is alien to me.
1: We can talk sometimes.
0: Right, right.
1: Yeah,
0: so, dude,
1: yeah.
0: I want to say I'm a fan of your show.
1: Bro.
0: And you as a human being.
1: Dude, absolutely the same to you. In fact, the reason I'm even doing this is because of the inspiration and motivation from you, bro. Invisible City, incredible. All of this is an amazing family that I've been blessed to join here, and it's all because the local community supporting us, man.
0: Exactly.
1: And we're trying to show the love, return it, because y'all are amazing out there.
0: The reason we get to come on here and be dorks and be ourselves and offer you something authentic, righteous, honest, and real is because of the support of all of you listening in this great station. So we want to continue doing that as long as we can and doing it to the level of quality that you're used to.
1: Man. You are smooth as my honey lemon cough drop, bro.
0: I've had a lot of coffee.
1: Man.
0: Yeah,
1: I'm with you. We're rocket fueling, man.
0: I'm 5 minutes from ascending to the astral plane.
1: I'm trying to go with you, bro.
0: Certain amount of
1: yes.
0: Hey, caffeine.
1: There's rumors that there's rumors that there might be a invisible beats mix. A little
0: who knows,
1: Terra
0: man.
1: City.
0: Who knows what the future holds.
1: I don't
0: holds.
1: Know if the world can handle that, but we'll see what happens. Thank you for supporting it and giving it the chance for that to happen. Amazing.
0: Thank you, listeners. Thank you. Please go to WLRH.org and you can make a pledge there.
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0: All right. Hey, far out.
1: Yay, I love
0: double
1: it, man.
0: Your pleasure. Double Brad's
1: Dos
0: today. That's right. Dos Brados. Brad Posey here with you with the mighty Brad Edwards. Oh. And we were discussing off mic. We might as well discuss it on mic. There's something for everyone here at WLRH. We like to think of it as a cosmic trail mix. I mean, you got all this great stuff going on. Every genre of music that I can think of. And it's pretty great.
1: I mean, if you want your dried fruit, if you want your,
0: right,
1: you know, bacon, if you
0: little,
1: want whatever
0: little
1: you got
0: salty,
1: in there,
0: little sweet,
1: nut, it's all here.
0: You know, we got vitamins and minerals.
1: Wow, dude.
0: Exactly.
1: I feel healthy. I feel good.
0: I feel better already.
1: I think I'll take a walk now. No, I'm going to stay right here.
0: If you'd like to keep those magic things happening here on the station, again, please take the time to go to WLRH.org, and you can make a pledge there to help support local. And what you're doing, you're making an investment in your community by doing that. You're making an investment in yourself, and you're helping us deliver you all those great things that you enjoy about the station.
1: Truly. Awesome. We're blessed to be here and keep it going by y'all's great support and love.
0: Exactly.
1: Appreciate.
0: Exactly.
2: What do you guys love about the station? Tell us more. Why are you falling in love for local?
0: Well, here's the thing. I don't want to put any shade on any other local radio stations, so I won't say anything about that.
2: But please do.
0: But
2: you're about
0: but
2: to.
0: I will say that there. I mean, literally, this is the most eclectic listen.
2: Yep.
0: Yes. You can get in town, right?
1: Absolutely.
0: I check in and it's like Tuxedo Junction. It's The Lost Child. It's Let's Get Weird. It's something, Backroad Frequencies.
2: It's Invisible City. It's Terabeats.
0: There's something for everyone. I'm never bored.
1: Exactly.
0: I often learn things, you know, that Joe, what's his name? What's his name? Terry, the guy? What's this guy's name?
1: Oh, Lord.
0: R.L. Terry. He did this great thing. I forgot his name.
1: Cool guy, man.
0: He did something. What was he talking about the other day?
2: It was about the tip fatigue.
0: Yes. Yeah. That was really great. And now, if you had said, Brad, do you want to talk about tip fatigue? I'd go, what? But it was great.
2: But you can talk about music, Brad.
0: I can. Mm-hmm. I'm a little bit obsessed, a little bit on the spectrum. And I have to thank the station, and I have to thank the listeners for letting me do that. And the Invisible City is coming up on, I think, year 17 at this point.
1: Oh, man.
0: So,
1: like 900-something episodes, right?
0: 900 and, yeah, this week was 909.
1: Man.
0: Yeah.
1: I'm a huge fan. I know there's so many, man. Mm-hmm. I wear your Invisible City shirt out, and people literally are like, oh man, I love that. Like they want to stop and talk, and I'm like, man, yeah, he's a groovy dude, man.
0: My favorite part of Terra Beats, besides the music, is how occasionally you'll go, and let's journey on.
2: I love
0: let's
2: it, journey yes. On.
0: And like my little brain is I'm just going down the road and I'm like, this is the best show ever. Like, and super chill.
1: Hey, sister Katie over here, she loves when I say, and that was.
0: Well, yeah, I mean, I've heard reggae, dub. Mm, I've heard like, what, like, bluegrass. You play all kinds of cool stuff.
1: Thank you, man. I try to bring stuff that maybe, you know, is not like necessarily recognizable or people haven't heard a lot of, like Aboriginal Australian didgeridoo. I love those ancient, old, indigenous vibrations and sounds. And then how it can mix with today's sounds. Like you throw on a crazy hip-hop beat and you've got some old percussion in there.
0: Right.
1: Incredible. Now, I mean, you know y'all are going to move and dance. You can't just sit there to that stuff, man.
0: Exactly. Now, didn't you grow up partially in Hawaii?
1: I did. I lived there. I was born and raised right here in Hunts, Vegas. Love it. I'm a native. And then we moved over there when I was about, was it 15? Actually to an island called Kwajalein.
0: Right.
1: Which is out in the middle of the Pacific Ocean. And then later on, Hawaii. So was just blessed to experience these incredible islands and the music and the culture.
0: That's what I was thinking. That had to have influenced you greatly.
1: Big time. Oh, yeah. I ended up coming back and my family hadn't seen me in a bit. And I got off the plane and had dreadlocks down to my knees and a big beard. And they were like, Oh, my God.
0: Fantastic.
1: Wow.
0: Fantastic.
1: I think he got a hold of some of the... Never mind.
0: So whether you are a native, whether you're a transplant, if you're new to Huntsville or you've been here for your entire existence, this station has been here for 50 years and supporting the community that long. So this whole local thing that we keep saying, it's not new to us. It's not something that we decided to go, huh, how can we appeal to people? This is who we are, and it's who we have been and who we hope to continue to be. And if you want to be a part of that, all you have to do is listen and maybe shoot us a few bucks.
1: Yes.
0: You can call 888-330-8989 or go to
2: WLRH.org. 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
0: Right. Yes. And you can get started right there.
1: One magic click. Ching.
2: That's right.
0: Wanted to say, if you're like me and you're financially challenged, if somebody says, hey, Brad, hey, buddy, can you spot me $100? I'm like, well, no, bro, dog, I can't.
1: No, Benjamin.
0: But if you break it up into little increments, you might want to be a sustaining, supporting member. And $10 a month, that adds up. It helps us do what we do.
1: Exactly.
0: And like I said, if you want to think of this as an investment in your community, it's one of the easiest ways you can do that, helping circulate information and helping circulate good vibes here where we live in Huntsville.
1: Yeah. I tell you, I've been loving. I work out here at UAH on the grounds. I drive around in my work vehicle. I've got WLRH going. I love hearing RL get deep in the mornings, man. He gets the brain muscle moving and working. And I'm like, wow, dude, I never thought about it that way. Or like,
0: I need all the help I can get with that.
1: Right?
0: Yeah.
1: Us dos brados, man. Muy loco. But I mean, like you said earlier, I'm gonna repeat this. There is something here for everybody. If I'm getting too weird with Terra Beats, just wait a second. Something's gonna come on that you're gonna absolutely dig. And it's just wonderful.
0: So let's just talk real quick about all the genres that we play. I'm just going to give you a short list, right? Hip hop, we got it. Classical, yes, ma'am. Jazz, yep. Punk, yeah. We've got goth. We've got reggae. How about some goth reggae?
1: Huh? Yeah, man, I can bring that, you know.
0: I'm so sad, man. Me mascara be running. I've been feeling so bad, yeah. But I know Ja is coming. Blood clot, bomba clot. Okay.
1: Yeah.
0: All right. Thank you. Thank you for that audio atrocity. So maybe not goth reggae, but we do have goth and reggae. The wonderful show Graveyard Shift, led by Miss Scarlett.
1: She's doing wonderful.
0: And of course, I mean, Terra Beats is not just reggae. You do a lot of different stuff, but it does pull from all around the world, a lot of indigenous music from different areas. Yeah. I've heard stuff from Africa on your show.
1: Yes,
0: Peru. Lots of stuff. You played some Irish stuff.
1: Yeah, God.
0: That's my wife's
1: people. Scottish, Irish. Oh, she digs the Celtic.
0: Yeah, she does. Yeah, yeah.
1: Little Inya, you know, man, all the.
0: What about Oucha? You got Oucha?
1: Oucha. You got me. Oucha. What?
0: But the great thing is about this station is literally, I know we keep hammering it, but it really is kind of a little wonderful little cosmic trail mix. And I love Pearl Jam, but I don't need to hear Jeremy three times a day. Right. And it's nice to be able to listen to a station and learn something and be enriched by it. And
1: Let's Get Weird is blowing my mind. That's 2 hours of just amazing.
0: Those are the queens.
1: And your song, dude, the opening, like, you made that thing in, like, what, 3 minutes or something?
0: Yeah, and incredible. It sounds like it, too.
1: It is so catchy. I will seriously be singing that through the day. Let's get weird.
2: Can I just say that Katie and I learned everything from Brad Posey? He is the grandfather of Let's Get Weird.
0: I'm sorry I let you gals down. I've led you down a dark path.
1: A dark rabbit hole.
0: Yeah. But we here at WLRH, we like to rage against the machine, but we like to do it politely. So maybe beige against the machine.
1: Huh?
0: So, we're very proud to be kind of an independent, very, what do you call that? When something, there aren't copies. There aren't singularity. Yeah, it's the word singularity where there's like a it's like a oneness.
1: Yes, it is.
0: We offer something here that you're just not going to get anywhere else. We're not bombarding you with car commercials. We're not. We're not really trying to sell you anything other than a good time.
1: Oh man, you said that's it right there, bro. I want this trail mix all the time, man. That's all I got to say. This is a music awesome trail mix, man.
0: And this is the time where we have to come in, of course, and we do this a couple times a year. We have to actually ask you for money and support of a monetary fashion. You can call 888-330-8989 or go to WLRH.org. Awesome. 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Scratch that one. We'll edit that one in post. This is not live, is it?
1: No, it's live, guys.
2: Oh, it's God. Live. Oh, yeah. Okay. Oh. WLRH.org. Click that donate button.
0: Please.
1: Wow. I would have done way less talking.
0: Are we still on the air?
2: Yeah.
0: Oh, God.
1: We're
0: okay.
1: Still on,
0: far
1: man.
0: Out. Okay.
2: 4 minutes.
0: 4 minutes. Okay. Okay. All right, man.
1: Hey, also, I am so excited about Alex Cross about to go into, I think she's doing this weekend, going into some caves, right? Alex Hall. Who is Alex Cross? I'm so sorry, folks.
0: Alex Cross might be a literary character.
1: I think so. Maybe that's a music thing.
0: Is that a James Patterson literary character?
1: It might be.
0: It's like a spy kind of guy.
1: Exactly.
0: I think so.
1: I think
0: anyway,
1: you're right.
0: But now, who knows Alex Hall? Who knows what she gets up to? Oh, you've heard that accent.
1: I know.
0: You know?
1: She's into some stuff, man.
0: Martial arts, that's what I'm thinking.
1: Dude, I think so.
0: I've seen her recording Curiosity Squad. She zooms in there like on one of those. She's got that thing like Tom Cruise.
1: Yes.
0: She locks in. Like
1: she's
0: hitting buttons with her toes, interviewing people about
1: dodging lasers.
0: Yeah, interviewing like scientists and whatnot.
1: It's deep, man. Yeah. They let her into the arsenal and did some crazy places, man. You know,
0: like I said, it's for all the brains, you know. Like I mean, if you're into books or whatever, you know. I mean but on the other end of the spectrum, you've got the Invisible City. So I like to think that the pendulum swings back to kind of a sort of a caveman, lonely guy in his basement kind of vibe.
1: Dude, yes. Hey, that's it, man. It's happy stuff, man. We got the mountains, we got the valleys. We're covering it all, man.
0: And the magical forest in between.
1: Yes.
0: If you enjoy what you hear on the station, this would be the time for you to step up and let us know that, please. You can make a donation at WLRH.org and tell us what you like. Tell us what you don't like. If you don't like a show, let us know. We'll take that into consideration. If you love a show, please let us know. We will take any compliments you want to send.
1: Yes.
0: And we do think about it. That you are technically sort of like our little think tank out there. So if something isn't performing a way you like, you know, we'll consider doing some other things.
1: Yeah.
0: If you like what we're doing, again, let us know. If you can't make a donation, if you literally don't have any change in your couch, you know, I don't personally have $3,000 laying around. But if you can't, you know, support us on social media, like what we do, share it. And you can do it the old-fashioned way. Tell your friends. If you're a fan of Terra Beats or you're a fan of Bob Labby, Bob Labby's like a guru, dude.
1: Dude,
0: you know?
1: How can you not love this guy, man?
0: Like, well, see, I used to listen to Reelin' in the Years, and I pictured Bob Labby, like maybe wearing like a dashiki, and like maybe at one time maybe there was like there could have been sideburns at one time or another.
1: Yeah. I see that too, bro.
0: But I think about he's got love beads maybe, there's a sitar softly playing.
1: He's hanging
0: in the
1: out with Hare Krishna for sure.
0: He's sitting in the lotus position. You know, like he's levitating a good 3 inches off the ground.
1: That's it.
0: Reeling the years. Okay.
1: But thank you all.
0: Please, thank you for your support.
1: Yes.

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3: I'm Francis Lamb, and this is The Splendid Table from APM, the show for curious cooks and eaters. And hey, thanks so much to you for supporting this station this hour. Okay, let's get back to our show. So Laura Lee is a Chinese-Indonesian-Australian food writer who absolutely wowed us a few years ago with her first book, Coconut and Sambal. That book was a dive into the tropical, spicy flavors of Indonesian cuisine, and our producer, Sally, is absolutely obsessed with it. Well, Laura followed it up with a cookbook called A Splash of Soy, and the cooking in this one is as exciting as the title is unassuming. We caught up with her at a truly ungodly hour in the morning from her home in Australia, so have a listen.
4: Hey, Laura, it's great to see you. Good morning.
5: Hi, Francis. Yeah, it's early here, about 4 a.m. How are you?
4: I am probably better than you are, but thank you for making the time. Thank you for getting up early.
5: Oh, pleasure. We're so excited to have you. It's great to finally meet in person, meet virtually.
4: Okay, so your last book, Coconut and Sambal, right? It was a deep dive into Indonesian food. It was personal, but full of research. And this one is kind of the opposite of that, right? It's quick. The food isn't meant to be totally traditional. What led you to write this?
5: Yeah, so, you know, when I first started writing A Splash of Soy, Coconut and Sambal had only just come out during the pandemic, actually. And so, you know, the world was locked in, everyone was cooking at home, but I actually had a 6-month-old when the pandemic hit, and I'd kind of lost my will to cook, you know. I was kind of cooking, you know, frozen fish fingers or fish sticks, you know, microwave quiches, constant takeaway. I was just, I think, you know, the fatigue of early motherhood, I'm sure, many new parents could relate to that. And also maybe the pandemic had maybe just kind of made me feel like I'd lost my cooking mojo. So I really wanted to get out of that rut. And so I had to kind of dig deep to say, okay, what's the kind of food that's going to make you want to run into the kitchen? And for me, you know, it's always going to be Asian-inspired flavors that I'm drawn to, you know, because of my heritage, because of, you know, where I've grown up in Sydney, where, you know, we're surrounded by a huge Asian community and amazing Asian cuisine. Yeah. But I really needed the food to be quick, easy. And, you know, the premise of the book was born out of that idea of, you know, feeling completely exhausted, completely burnt out, but needing to rekindle that passion for, I guess, cooking in my own home. And, you know, I'm a trained chef. You know, I've run professional kitchens when I had a catering business. You know, I've cooked canapés for, you know, the Prime Minister of Australia. So, you know, I've kind of been to this amazing place in food. And then I suddenly went to, you know, eating cold peas on a plate and, you know, hard, you know, instant mashed potato. You know, it was a sad place. And I kind of realized how much of my identity as a human being was linked to food. It's such an important part of my life. So it was a real joy to write in the end, because I feel like I refound myself through writing it.
4: Yeah, I love that. And I love your approach, because a lot of the recipes are, you know, this is a pretty quick and simple dinner. Maybe it's a traditional dish, maybe it's not, but a lot of them are just like, here's a great flavorful ingredient, and this is how you're just going to make something super tasty with it. And so, like, I noticed, for instance, tom yum paste. So you mentioned, you know, you live in Australia, you live in Sydney in particular, that has a massive Asian community, so a lot of different Asian influences. And this, like, convenience Thai ingredient of tom yum paste, you use in multiple recipes. So normally you would just use it to make tom yum soup, you know, that, like, sort of sour and hot soup. But you use it in all these different ways.
5: So, you know, I've been using instant tom yum paste since I was a uni student. So, you know, when I could make those 2-minute tom yum soups. And, you know, tom yum soup is obviously a beautifully iconic dish from Thailand, and you can make the paste from scratch. But these store-bought versions are, you know, powerfully robust and really fragrant. And they are filled with, like, the flavors of lemongrass, galangal, chilies, lime leaves. And so as a base paste, it is spicy, it's sour, it's fiery. Your mouth kind of salivates as you're eating it. You know, it's just one of those amazing kind of combinations of flavor. And I kind of started thinking about ways that I could enhance other dishes using this paste. So I have a chapter in the book that's called Punchy Brunches and Lunches. And, you know, I felt like a Bloody Mary belonged in there. And the results are mind-blowing. And you can turn it into a Virgin Mary as well, you know, omitting the vodka. But by adding that tom yum paste, you're getting all of the essence of what a Bloody Mary should be. But instead of using Worcestershire sauce or Tabasco, you're using that spicy, sour, fiery tom yum paste instead. And it is amazing. And another application I used it for was tom yum sweet potato wedges. You know, it does what it says on the tin. You cut some sweet potato wedges, you combine it with the tom yum paste and a little bit of oil and some, you know, halved garlic bulbs. And it really transforms the humble sweet potato wedge. It caramelizes in the oven. It adds so many different complexities of flavor, and it's fragrant when it comes out of the oven.
4: That sounds awesome.
5: So, yeah, a side dish suddenly becomes something that you could easily turn into a bit of a main. It's amazing. And I made a tom yum marinade for roast chicken. But, you know, often the best chicken recipes require some element of marinating time. And sure. With the premise of this book, I was writing it for the person that comes home and they're like, ah, I've got these chicken thighs in the fridge, but I want dinner,
4: like, now,
5: you know,
4: yeah,
5: in the next hour. Now, yeah. So, you know, I made a marinade that you could literally just whack on the chicken and bake, and it's so robust and pungent that it doesn't require any marinating time, and you don't lose that benefit. It's so, so tasty. So it's just such a great ingredient. And so in Sydney, you can buy it in your local supermarkets. Tom yum paste is everywhere. But I know around the world, you might not be able to do that. But I know with everything being so online these days,
4: sure,
5: you know, definitely order your tom yum paste if you don't have it in your cupboard already, because it is literally life-changing is the way I would describe it.
4: Oh, that's awesome. And there are still lots of recipes in this book that are more Indonesian inspired. And again, based on these sort of iconic Indonesian ingredients. I want to get into one of those, and that's the jambaran crispy fish with ketchup manis butter.
5: Yes.
4: So ketchup manis, I remember when I got my first bottle of it many, many years ago, and I put it on, like, truly everything, and I kind of overdid it because I've now avoided it for years because I just overate it. But how would you describe the flavor of it, and how do you use it in general, and then for this particular recipe?
5: Yeah, it's like the caramel of the savory world, you know, in my mind,
4: yeah,
5: because it's got that
4: kind of
5: thick consistency. You know, it's slightly thicker than maple syrup, in that kind of realm of kind of gloopy, almost molasses-like consistency. And it's almost jet black in its color. So it's glossy and, you know, it's mysterious. But it's a sweet and salty soy-based sauce.
4: Yeah.
5: And it is infused with palm sugar. Often it has, you know, layers of maybe clove or coriander or galangal kind of infused into it. So there's a complexity there as well. You know, in Indonesia, it's a condiment that is everywhere on, you know, on every table. So, you know, when you might be eating soup, you might add a bit of ketchup manis and a bit of sambal into the broth and maybe even a little bit of vinegar. You'll drizzle it over your fried egg on your nasi goreng. You'll drizzle it over your mee goreng, your fried noodles. You know, you'll make marinades or you'll simmer, you know, pork in a ketchup manis based broth. You know, ketchup manis can work in any savory application. If you just made some scrambled eggs, chuck some ketchup manis on it, and that sweet and salty kind of profile is really exhilarating. Like, it's a statement piece. You know, it just kind of, it kind of makes everything feel completely joyous and exciting. You know, it's thrilling, I find, when I, you know, dishes, when I add a little bit of ketchup manis to it.
4: Yeah. And tell me about the ketchup manis butter sauce that you do with the fish.
5: Yes. It's almost like a glaze, really. I combine ketchup manis with some melted butter. And then I just brush it liberally onto the fish. So the fish has a marinade, which is garlic, ginger, and turmeric. And so I kind of, and a bit of oil. And so as the fish, you know, once I've kind of crisped up the skin, I kind of rub that marinade onto the flesh side. But once it kind of is pretty much cooked through, I then glaze it with this ketchup manis butter. Mm. And, you know, if you go to Jimbaran in Bali, which is a very famous beach in southwestern Bali, Jimbaran is really famous for its seafood restaurants. So, you know, as far as the eye can see, you know, there are these beautiful seafood vendors barbecuing and grilling seafood on the shoreline, and they are using a variation of a ketchup manis glaze or a ketchup manis butter to perfume and to glaze their seafood. So you get this kind of beautiful ketchup manis kind of aromatic smoke that kind of, you know, very subtly billows through the breeze on the beachfront. And it's a very distinct smell. And you certainly get that when you make this particular recipe. So I can't take the reader or the home cook to the shores of Jimbaran, you know, but I can certainly try to recreate that moment, that kind of romantic feeling, you know, with the sands between your toes and you're digging into this ketchup manis kind of glazed seafood. And it's a very iconic way to eat fish and squid and prawns, you know, in Indonesia.
4: Oh, sounds great. Let me get to one more recipe. It's a potato recipe. It's the sambal patatas bravas. So patatas bravas are like this classic Spanish tapas. They're crispy fried potatoes with sort of like a spicy sauce. But you do it with sambal. So sambal, I think for me, for a long time, I thought sambal was literally just something that came out of a jar, like a chili paste that comes out of a jar. But in Indonesia, sambal takes many forms. So tell us about this form of sambal for this recipe.
5: Yes, I think, you know, people at home may have seen sambal olek in the shop. It's a store-bought, you know, maybe the Hoi Fung brand. But, you know, in Indonesia, sambal is, again, one of the, you know, Indonesia is very diverse. So different foods and different styles of foods are eaten all over the archipelago. But sambal is kind of ever-present. It's very regional as well. So there are 352 officially recorded sambal in Indonesia. Oh, wow. But there are so many variations beyond that because every mum in her home or every dad has his own, you know, family recipe for sambal.
4: Sure, sure, sure.
5: And it ranges from kind of like a green chili sambal hijau in Padang to a raw sambal mata in Bali, where hot oil is poured over the sambal mata just before it's served because then it releases the fragrance.
4: Oh, cool.
5: And then you have some kind of more national sambal, such as sambal, we call it sambal ulek, so U-L-E-K, which is like sambal olek. Olek is the Dutch spelling. And that is, you know, really just kind of minced chilies with a little bit of vinegar, maybe some oil and salt and pepper. So it's a very kind of basic sambal, but really delicious and wonderful. So, you know, for me, sambal is something that has really been at the center of Indonesian cooking. You know, when I was growing up and my Indonesian grandmother lived with me, you know, it was, you know, standing proud at the center of the table. Now, when I was little, I didn't want to eat it because it was too spicy, but, you know, it's always been there. And, you know, it's something that, you know, watching my dad, you know, eat food, you know, as I grew up, you know, that was something that he, you know, to put dollops and dollops of sambal on his plate. He's got a really high chili tolerance. And now I do too. So, you know, for me, writing this recipe was really exciting because, in my first book, The Splendid Table very kindly featured a recipe for soy and ginger crispy potatoes. And it kind of went,
4: we're obsessed,
5: you know,
4: with it.
5: Yeah. Well, all around the world, people were cooking it everywhere. It had this little viral moment. So when I was writing this book, I really wanted another potato recipe. And I was kind of considering, you know, what's a potato that would make me want to wake up in the morning, a potato dish, or make me want to stay up into the hours of the night because I just can't stop eating it. And so, you know, and I love patatas bravas. It's something that, you know, obviously who doesn't, right? Deep fried potatoes, yum, with a tomato-based sauce. So I started playing around with the idea of combining, you know, a sambal with, a, you know, adding some, you know, chopped tomatoes in the tin to a sambal base and kind of cooking that down and seeing what happened. And the result was incredible. You know, I ended up baking the potatoes because I kind of had Lara, the tired mom, in mind, who did not want to deep fry her potatoes.
4: Yeah.
5: I chucked the potatoes in the oven. But the sambal tomato based sauce, you know, it is rich and full of umami. And it's like something where you dip your finger into the sauce and then you can't stop dipping it. And it's just one of those finger licking moments in your life. And, you know, then drizzled with the kewpie mayo on top, which kind of adds that other kind of, I guess, injection of, you know, Asian influence as well.
4: Yeah.
5: It kind of just takes the patatas bravas to a different place. And I tested it, I think maybe more times than I needed to, because I loved eating it so much. And it's a real centerpiece kind of meal. You know, you can have it as a side, but honestly, when I was testing it, you know, I was like, hey guys, potatoes for dinner again. And yeah. You know, everyone was pretty happy.
4: And no one's sad for these potatoes.
5: Yeah, exactly.
4: Well, Lara, thank you so much. It's been so fun.
5: Oh, I had the best time. Thank you so much for having me, Francis.
3: Lara Lee is the author of A Splash of Soy. And she left us with a couple of recipes. First, that crispy, spicy, umami potato recipe, sambal patatas bravas. And then, don't miss out on her Tom Yum Bloody Mary. 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
6: 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Only board members will be allowed to participate in comments or debate. Our Falling for Local Fun Drive open house is underway today until 1 p.m. We'd love to see you here at the WLRH studios on the UAH campus.
7: In January, a 38-year-old Chinese-born entrepreneur named Chen Ji was arrested in Cambodia and extradited to China. He was one of the richest people in Cambodia and one of the best connected. He was an elite businessman who also served as a government advisor. A few months before this arrest, it was the U.S. government who went after Chen. They designated his holding company a transnational criminal organization, and they charged him with fraud and money laundering. They also seized $15 billion worth of crypto. Where did all that crypto come from? Chen Ji, in addition to running a real estate development firm and other businesses, allegedly ran a massive online scamming operation that specialized in what the Chinese call pig butchering. That means fattening up the scam victims for months or years, and then, when the time is right, the slaughter. U.S. prosecutors say that cybercrime in Cambodia generates as much as $19 billion a year, which would account for roughly half of the Cambodian GDP. The U.S. government says that scammers in Southeast Asia stole $10 billion from Americans in 2024 alone. There were other victims, too. After Chen was arrested in Cambodia, thousands of his workers fled the country. They had reportedly been trafficked to Cambodia, and they were being held against their will at scam compounds. Today on Freakonomics Radio, we will look at the scamming industry and what the scam fighters are doing about it. Let's start with this. Just how much scamming do Americans deal with?
8: There is a lot of variation in estimated prevalence of scams and fraud.
7: That is Marty DeLima, a professor at the University of Minnesota.
8: The best estimates, and I'm about to do a meta-analysis on this actually, indicate that fraud affects 10% to potentially 20% of Americans per year.
7: And when you say affects someone, that's a very wide verb. Does that mean there's a loss involved?
8: It means that they transferred money to the criminals. And the base rate of exposure is incredibly high. Give me a day that you haven't received a bogus text message, a phone call, a scam email. I mean, imagine if other types of crimes targeted us at that same base rate.
7: DeLima isn't a criminologist or a psychologist. She is a gerontologist, which means she studies human aging. And she teaches in Minnesota's School of Social Work. Her research focus is quite specific.
8: I'm very oriented towards the older adult who's the victim of scams. So scam is a type of trauma. It's a betrayal trauma. We definitely need trained clinical mental health workers in this area. Scam victimization often leads to suicide.
7: How well known is that connection? I could imagine, given the private nature of suicide, that could be hard to enumerate.
8: It's often not known, unfortunately. But what's been striking is talking to providers in this space, people who counsel victims and their family members. They're always surprised by how raw victims are and how their life view kind of shatters, how they hold themselves, their self-efficacy, and then the financial costs as well. It often leads to the sense of deep hopelessness that results in suicide.
7: Are older adults the most common scam targets, or maybe the most common victims?
8: There's a myth that older adults are more trusting and that they lack sophistication with different forms of technology that causes many young adults and middle-aged adults to think that they're less susceptible to scams. But that's just not what we see necessarily in the data. You typically see that it's middle-aged adults. They tend to report victimization at the highest frequency. And it is true that for different types of scams, we see different age groups being more likely to be targeted and victimized. For example, fake job opportunities and online shopping scams, that's way more likely to be young people. We also know that some of these extortion scams are targeting young men, like young boys, teenagers, and preteens. But there are some scams that do seem to affect older adults at greater rates. One example is the tech support scam. We do see that when older adults are victimized, they have far more money stolen on average. So it could be that older adults are experiencing certain types of scams where more and more money is being requested by the criminals and it's not getting reported until the person discovers this is a scam. And by that point, it adds up to $10,000. But it also could be that older adults have more assets to exploit. It's possible that scammers are asking for more money from those individuals. Looking at the most recent data from the Federal Trade Commission, we see that adults, I believe 80 plus, report somewhere around a median amount of $1,400. And then adults 50 and younger, it's closer to $400, $500. So it's like three times more.
7: One of the scams that DeLima came across in her graduate work was called the lottery scam.
8: You first get some windfall, some reward. Often in a lottery, it's money. But in order to get that money, you have to pay taxes. You have to pay the shipping fee or the money transfer fee. You're seeing the same scam recycled with kind of a different premise every time.
7: Okay, now you've just hit the nail on the head, because the reason we're here, Marty, is because of an email that I received that turned out to be the first of many. And as they kept coming, I wised up to it. But the first one, and then even the second one, I was more enthusiastic even after the second one. Can I just read it to you and you'll tell me what you would have made of it?
8: Yeah.
7: Just wanted to reach out again, this person wrote. Her name, by the way, is Ms. Janeth, J-A-N-E-T-H, which sounded real enough to be real. Just wanted to reach out again. I wanted to check in regarding the message I sent earlier about the Yamaha piano that belonged to my friend's late husband. It's a special piece with a lot of meaning, and she'd be so happy if it went to someone who truly appreciates music. And then she keeps going, if you or anyone you know might be interested, she'd be happy to share more details. So should that have been enough? Just that offer of a free piano to have had my guard up?
8: It depends if you're actually in the market for a piano, right? That's the thing about these scams. It could be a totally mass market email to as many email addresses that they could scrape off the internet. But then there's the couple people out there who, you know, that sounds like a great offer. So I don't think that they were actually targeting you in particular, but I do think that it would be effective for some people.
7: All right. My feelings are a little bit hurt that I wasn't being targeted directly. So what should I have done at this point?
8: If you had detected it was a scam, you should report it as such using your email client. Usually there's a little button at the top of your email and your browser that says spam or report spam, and I would just click that.
7: Oh, yeah, but doesn't that happen a trillion times a day? Like, what is the provider actually going to do? That's not an actual fraud alert. That's just like a spammy email alert, right?
8: It gives them data on the types of messages and where those messages are coming from that are scams. So maybe they can block it from getting to your inbox in the first place or pre-filter it as a potential scam. But you're right. That's not the same as reporting it to the Federal Trade Commission as a scam.
7: Would this piano email that I got rise to the level of being reportable to the FTC?
8: Absolutely. In fact, most of the cases that are reported to the FTC have $0 reported as what was stolen. So most of the case reports in the FTC's database are attempted fraud, not actual victimization.
7: Coming up after the break, we speak with someone at the FTC. I'm Stephen Dubner. This is Freakonomics Radio. Please support the public radio station that brings you this show each week. I will let them tell you how.
9: Well, I will say that coming up after that break, they are going to talk to somebody from the FTC, but I am not somebody from the FTC. I'm Bob Nance. I'm the host of the Capital Exchange and occasional producer here at WLRH. And I'm here with John Hightower, who hosts
10: Brass, Reeds, and Percussion.
9: Which is, what distinction does that show have at WLRH?
10: No fiddles.
9: No, no bagpipes? No.
10: No, on occasion, we have been known to play bagpipes.
9: Oh, okay.
10: But the whole point of that show is to expose the music of wind bands or brass bands or similar types of things that don't have fiddles or other things. So, and one of the interesting things is that, I think it was George II who asked Handel to do the fireworks show and this type of stuff, and that was one of his commands that he
9: no fiddles.
10: So
9: one of the other distinctions of Brass, Reeds, and Percussion is it was the very first show ever played on WLRH when the station went on the air. The very first that came out, was Brass, Reeds, and Percussions. At that time, it was hosted by its original host.
10: Daryl Adams.
9: And Daryl was with us for many years before John came on the scene.
10: And Daryl Adams, you just have to salute him because he helped to found this radio station. He helped to found the Symphony Orchestra, and he also helped to found the Huntsville Concert Band. So, and one of the key things to understand, is that this station is a crown jewel for

0: things that you can hear when you listen to this station. 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
7: Okay, so let's hear from someone at the FTC.
8: My name is Katie Daffin, and I'm an assistant director at the FTC's Division of Marketing Practices, which is where we really run the fraud program at the Federal Trade Commission.
7: Actually, Daffin left government recently after our interview to start her own consumer protection firm. Anyway, the FTC began actively targeting scams in the 1960s and 70s during the consumer protection movement. Those were the days of chain letters and sweepstakes fraud. In the 1990s, as part of what was called Project Telesweep, the FTC started collecting data on telemarketing fraud. Today, it collects data on scams of all types and works with other government agencies to find and prosecute scammers. Last year, there was a 25% increase in scam theft compared to the year before.
8: We are seeing such large increases in reported consumer losses to fraud. And the primary driver of that is with investment, romance, and imposter scams.
7: So how much money is being scammed? The FTC compiles a variety of data sets from complaints they receive directly, also from the Better Business Bureau and from state attorneys general, and so on. They also try to account for underreporting. And so, Daffin estimates, in 2024, in the U.S.,
8: between $31.3 billion and $195.9 billion was lost to fraud. If we make a really conservative assumption, we get $10.1 billion lost by older adults and $31.3 billion overall. But if we assume instead that what we're seeing in our database only reflects 2% of losses from consumers who lost under $1,000 and 6.7% of losses for consumers who lost $1,000 or more, that's when you get the estimated loss of $195.9 billion. It's really astronomical.
7: And here's Marty DeLima again.
9: Scams absolutely ruin the lives of millions of people. They also erode our trust. They erode our trust in legitimate communication, in systems that we need to rely on, and in each other.
7: So what share of financial fraud committed against Americans is done by overseas perpetrators?
9: I don't have numbers on the exact proportion, but the vast majority of scams are perpetrated by transnational criminal organizations.
7: So my Ms. Janeth with the piano is probably A, not named Ms. Janeth, and B, probably doesn't live anywhere near the U.S., correct?
9: That is correct.
7: So let's hear a little bit more about that. How big is the industry, let's call it? Where is it concentrated?

0: The scam industry today is very distributed. There is a cluster of criminal organizations that fall along the border of Thailand and Myanmar. Those are called scam centers. They're largely run by Chinese crime families. There have been recent military or paramilitary actions against those scam centers. Many of them are relocating, or there's copycat scam centers in countries like Ghana. So moving over to the African continent, taking over organizations and labor that has already existed there. Then we also have the Indian scam call centers, or the boiler rooms. What's interesting is that each of these organizations tends to run a different type of scam. Like the scam centers in Myanmar often ran the romance to crypto scams.
1: What does that mean?
0: The romance to crypto scam is often, unfortunately, called the pig butchering scam.
1: Yes, pig butchering.
0: What happens is a person might get a random text message like, hey, how's it going? Or are you coming to the barbecue this weekend? And some of us, again, not most of us, but some of us might say, oh, I think you have the wrong number. Who is this? And then it might lead into just some interaction, very friendly. Then maybe after quite a few text messages, these are long cons, right? These don't happen overnight. The criminal might say, oh, by the way, my uncle is trading in this new cryptocurrency. He's let me bring in a few friends. Do you want to get in on it? I can help you download this app. And these scam centers also have app developers, so they can make really legitimate looking investment apps that make it look like your crypto investment is going up and up and up. And it's when you actually try to take out that cash, you realize that it's all smoke and mirrors and the money is gone. The other troubling thing is many of these scammers come back at their target pretending to help them recover their funds. So they might pretend that they're a local law firm or that they're a federal government agency.
1: Oh, I have to say it. That's a really clever thing to do.
0: One thing we can't forget is how much capital these criminal organizations have amassed. So they do have funds to pay marketing teams and to do A/B testing on messages. It's more sophisticated than most people know. I mean, these scam organizations have attorneys, they have HR departments, the scammers have to meet quotas. It is organized like a legitimate business. They use mass marketing tactics, but I think it's getting more and more tailored. With the tools that AI affords us and scammers, they can do more kind of background research, especially on high-value targets.
1: On individuals, you're saying?
0: On individuals.
1: When someone gets scammed, is it inevitably to some degree their fault? I'm not a victim blamer, but I'm just curious whether some of the scamming is so good that literally anyone, vigilant, smart, disciplined, et cetera, could still fall prey?
0: There are scams that are literally so good that they could fool any of us.
1: What are the best?
0: Some of the best take advantage of existing problems with our slow bureaucracies, poor customer service. Let's say you get a text from your bank that says, did you make this purchase? It says you bought an Apple computer or something. So, of course, a wise scam literate person would say, I'm pretty sure I didn't purchase an Apple computer, and this is probably a scam, but let me call my financial institution. And I'm not going to be foolish and click the number that appeared in the text message. I'm going to go on the website and I'm going to call their actual number. So here's the thing. Bank call centers are so busy that you often hear a message that we will save your place in line. Just click one, record your name, and we'll call you back when it's your turn. Scammers know this. So what will they do? They'll wait 30 minutes after they sent that text message and call you. And they will have faked the caller ID. So it will say Chase Bank, US Bank, Bank of America, whatever the bank that they initially pretended to be, and ask you questions and confirm your identity. They'll probably have information about you already. They might have your full social security number, your name, your date of birth. And it works. And that would work for many of us.
1: Once again, I am not unimpressed. I mean, it's a business and they can be pretty good at the business, plainly. Yeah.
0: Yes. And privacy is a myth. Our information is out there and it is available to the highest bidder. So we should expect that criminals will know our names, they'll know our social security numbers, they'll know our addresses, they'll know our mother's maiden names. And it just makes it so difficult to be able to parse what is real and what is fake.
1: I'm Stephen Dubner, and this is Freakonomics Radio. If you want to make sure we can keep making episodes like this one, please support your local public radio station. Here's how.
2: 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And that's one of the key things to understand is that we have all sorts of local productions and local musicians and local shows. I mean, I really get a kick out of Alex Hall when she does her show. 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And remember that the station has gotten its goal, but we're not stopping there. 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And he has a show. So, Bob, tell us about your show.
3: Well, I actually have, I'd like to call it three shows. I have the main show, which is Capital Exchange, which is currently on at 6 a.m. on Saturdays. I get to kick off our day of talk, where I spend time talking to politicians, local leaders, other civically engaged groups. This morning, I actually played an interview from an author, Dave Tenenfeld, who'd written a book about Supreme Court cases related to Alabama and its desegregation. It's an interesting book, and he was a very good interview. That will be on the website later this week. I also get to produce 3 minutes of civic news in the mornings that plays during our morning show at around 7:28, somewhere around there in the morning. And again, 6:28 in the morning, and again at 8:28 in the morning. That produces part of it sounds like I'm just reading a schedule, which I am. I'm telling you where all the civic meetings are. But I usually start off with some information about something that happened in history, something about local politics, something about a meeting. It's all about civics. It's all about getting people engaged. And then that show repeats, or that segment repeats, with an extension to make it about 6 minutes long at around 5:20 in the afternoon during the In Case You Missed It. Yeah, that's what it's called, In Case You Missed It. So it's a lot of fun engaging with people about civics.
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1: The word scam entered the English language only in the 1950s, but don't be fooled. There are many older words in many languages that mean the same thing. Because as long as there have been people, there has been scammery. In ancient economies, merchants cheated customers with rigged scales and fake coins. In religious contexts, there were fake miracle workers and counterfeit relics. A main ingredient in any scam is desire.
9: Part of the reason why cons work is because we want them to work. We want to believe we're getting the deal, we're getting the special thing.
1: That is Mark Frank. He teaches communication science at the University of Buffalo. His PhD is in social psychology, and he specializes in lying and deception. For someone like him, these are busy times.
9: There's always this arms race with the scammers. As a scam is discovered, something to deal with it comes up. The scammers come up with something to defeat that. And then the scam catchers come up with something to catch them. Social media, AI, the world being connected has turbocharged this. You can send a message now out to 100 million people, right? And if you get, you know, 0.01%, that's still 10,000 people who will maybe send you $1,000, and all of a sudden you've got $10 million. This is something the face-to-face scammer can't really pull off. There are some people who haven't heard of, you know, Nigerian princes finding a person of outstanding character like you to help them.
0: The piano scam is just a recycling of the age-old Nigerian prince scam.
1: And that, again, is the gerontologist Marty DeLima. In case you haven't heard of the Nigerian prince scam, here's how it works.
0: The premise was, I am Nigerian royalty, and I have this big inheritance, but I need help moving it out of the country. For some reason, I've selected you to help me, and you get a huge proportion of this inheritance. But first, you need to transfer money to cover some fee.
1: And why do some scammers make their scams so obvious? The Microsoft researcher Cormac Hurley suggested one answer to that question in a 2012 paper called Why Do Nigerian Scammers Say They Are From Nigeria? DeLima explains.
0: So scammers don't want to put a lot of effort and cost into chasing targets who aren't ultimately going to transfer them money, right? So there's a huge cost to following up with more emails, more communication with would-be victims, but who would never actually go all the way. If you pick something, like say you're a Nigerian prince, that is so obviously a scam, the only people from a vast population that are going to fall into your net are the people who are the most susceptible, the people who haven't heard of the Nigerian prince scam, right? And who are the most likely that you can convert from a target into a victim. I think that many of the most obvious scams are going to fade out. These organizations are trying to come up with as effective and as tailored messages that will work for various subgroups of the population and automate some of that costly back and forth that the Nigerian prince scams were avoiding. Because if you can have your AI do the next step of following up with semi-interested people, that's not very costly for your organization. You don't really need the human element until maybe you're at the point of directing your target to transfer the money.
1: So if I'm a scammer, the good news is that there's an audience for any kind of scam I can come up with.
0: There is a sucker in all of us. I think when people read about some of these scams, they think, how could someone fall for that? What are they thinking? Without realizing that a different day, a different context, and a different premise, they would be a victim of fraud as well. I've done many studies on victimization, and my studies usually show that the victim profile varies across scam types. For example, investment fraud victims, they tend to be male, upper middle class, they have higher levels of confidence. They actually have better financial literacy than the general U.S. adult population. But the profile of a typical lottery fraud victim, it's almost the complete opposite. Those victims tend to be older, slightly more female, have lower financial literacy, less education.
1: You said the financial fraud victims tend to be male, upper middle class with a high level of financial literacy. I'm guessing a lot of people hearing this are surprised.
0: To be a victim of investment scam, you have to have cash to invest. Someone who's living near poverty, they don't have the cash to invest in a crypto scam, right? The criminals are really good at profiling who might respond to the message or the bait that they put out.
1: What's the pitch? What are they selling and what is the victim buying?
0: Criminals use a lot of different persuasion tactics. The tactics vary slightly based on the type of scam. We often see scarcity. So this initial public offering isn't going to last. You have to get in on the ground floor. We see some social proof, evidence of other people who have gotten really rich from this cryptocurrency investment. And then the one that they use, and this is across all scam types because it's so effective, is emotional arousal. There's two main forms of emotional arousal based on valence, right? So you can have highly positive messages where what they're promising is something you want, like a lot of money or a great romantic relationship. But then on the other hand, we have high negative emotional arousal. And those scams, they're trying to scare you. They might threaten you with arrest. They might say that you're about to experience a big financial loss. And the way you avoid that loss is you comply with what I'm saying. So emotional arousal works in both directions.
1: I bet it does.
0: One reason why emotional arousal is so effective is that it overwhelms our slow, deliberate, analytical cognitive processing that we sometimes call type 2 or system 2. And it causes us to process things through system 1, which is quick, intuitive, where we often rely on these heuristic shortcuts. Like, oh, this person I'm talking to on the phone, they're part of my affinity group, or they mentioned that celebrity I really admire. And that likability is a stand-in for trustworthiness. Criminals will do anything they can to shut off our system 2 processing. They don't want us to be deeply engaged, dissect the message that they're trying to say is real. They just want us to go straight to those heuristic shortcuts and comply with whatever they're asking us to do.
1: So I can imagine that one way of doing that is to broadcast that there's a scarcity, right? There is this windfall, but only the first X people will be able to get to it. But then even if it's not scarcity, there's urgency, which makes people respond often a little bit irrationally. How do they use urgency typically?
0: When I interview victims, they often talk about how the scammers made them feel like everything had to be done just then, or they would experience some major loss. Like if they don't quickly go buy gift cards from the retailer, their money is going to be seized by the federal government. And they up the stakes every time. They say, this is happening. And guess what? We have Secret Service agents surveilling you and following you. If you've disclosed your address, let's say on the phone, they'll give you step-by-step directions to the nearest retailer to buy those gift cards, or step-by-step directions to the corner convenience store to put money, cash, in a cryptocurrency ATM.
1: If you had to identify just a handful of markers that make any one person more susceptible to fraud, given that you've told us that those markers may differ from scam to scam, what would be those markers? I think about, you know, loneliness. I think about financial fragility.
0: A lot of these have to do with our unmet needs, loneliness, poor financial literacy, financial insecurity. All of these create these foundational need states. And scammers are experts in creating some sort of premise that will act as a salve for that need state.
1: Can you give me an example?
0: The best example I can think of is the romance scam. If you're feeling this need for emotional connection, for intimacy, you might let your guard down or kind of intentionally choose not to notice some of the red flags when a young, attractive person reaches out to you on social media.
1: AI in all its forms has been a great tool for scammers, right? I can replicate the voice of a loved one and feign a kidnapping or something like that. How has that changed your field?
0: AI has made it so that all of our old consumer education rules of thumb we've had to throw out the window. Things like look for spelling errors in the email, gone. Do a video call with this person that says they're in love with you. Gone. So we're having to kind of reinvent the wheel and adapt to this environment that's changing so quickly that sometimes in my public presentations with older adults, I look at them and I say, I don't know what advice I can give you to stay safe in today's world.
1: I would assume that AI will also be just as good, however, at identifying scammers.
0: I certainly hope so. I think that we're going to have AIs fighting AIs in this space very soon. We think about the crypto to romance scams and these scam centers. They were run by people who were victims of human trafficking themselves. And with these AI tools, those entry-level positions might not be necessary anymore.
1: AI is already doing some good anti-scamming work. Both Apple and Android offer a personal AI assistant to screen phone calls. The big British phone company O2 uses an AI granny named Daisy Harris, who loves to chat with scammers, hoping to keep them away from real people. And governments, some of them late to the game, are stepping up.
10: We've been able to return billions of dollars to consumers over the years.
1: I'm Stephen Dubner. This is Freakonomics Radio. 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
2: Hi, this is John Hightower. I'm the host of Brass Reeds and Percussion, and this morning I'm asking for your support for the radio station by clicking on the big red donate button at WLRH.org. And I would like to talk especially today about how this station broadcasts on three channels. So we have the regular FM channel, but we also have what's called HD1, which repeats what we do on the FM channel. We also have HD2 and HD3. And when you give money to support that, you're also supporting those high definition channels. And if you want to hear classical music all day long, you can tune in to HD2. And if you want to hear nothing but news all day long, you can tune in to HD3. This was one of the big benefits of having a local public radio station that has expanded its services. We're one of the few stations in this market that broadcasts on all three channels. So we've got Bob Dance here, who's also going to talk about something, okay?
3: John, you covered pretty much everything that I was going to say, so you did a great job. I appreciate that. John, as a host of Brass Reeds and Percussions, which is the longest-running show on WLRH, you have been sitting here talking to me about the law, because you have a JD from Oxford, from
2: University of Mississippi
3: in Oxford, and I have a degree in physics, and so I'm here to talk about politics, because that's the way this station works. There are people here who don't have any idea what they're doing, but we're good at it, right? No, we have a broad range of people here, and we're very excited to have people come and see us. We are going to be here until 1 o'clock today, and we are happy to take donations on site or just come and listen to the music. The open house includes a lot of food. Boy, there is a lot of food. I brought some from Biscuit Belly. We also have pizza coming around lunchtime from Veloce Pizza. And we also have food from, I'm sorry, who was the third one? Tell me, somebody. Katie,
11: Canadian
3: who is
11: bacon.
3: It? Canadian bacon. That's right. How could I miss that? I just had some of it. It has been a wonderful morning. We have so many people here. It is packed. So come down and meet some of your friends, some of the other local radio nerds. So go to WLRH.org and click the, go ahead, John, click the
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3: There we go.

0: Hi, I'm Mike Keeley. I'm the host of Morning Blend, heard Monday through Fridays from 9 until noon. Here at WLRH, we're falling for local during our fall fun drive, now through September 12th. 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
5: It was the U.S. Department of Justice that seized $15 billion worth of crypto from Chen Ji, the alleged kingpin of the pig butchering operation in Cambodia. But most of the scam fighting in the U.S. runs through the Federal Trade Commission.
6: The FTC's Bureau of Consumer Protection has a number of different litigating divisions.
5: That, again, is Katie Daffin, who was working at the FTC when we interviewed her.
6: There are folks who focus on privacy and identity protection, folks who focus on financial practices. The Division of Marketing Practices is focused on this more fraud and scam work.
5: So how does the FTC shut down a scam?
6: Let me talk to you about the anatomy of a income scam investigation. What we see is we get consumer reports directly from people who file a report at reportfraud.ftc.gov. We mine that data every day, and we use it to reach back out to people and find out what happened, who did you send your money to, how did you send it. We have authority to issue civil investigative demands, which are like subpoenas before we've filed a case. So we can send those to folks who are involved in the transaction, the payment processors, the banks, the telephone folks, everybody but the scammer, him or herself, so that we can build up evidence about exactly where the money is going, who's behind it. And then we can go to court without the other side's knowledge. That's called an ex parte filing. We can ask for a temporary restraining order and say, just shut it down and freeze all the assets, because otherwise they might get hidden away, but we want to be able to return that money to consumers. We've been able to freeze many millions of dollars and return billions of dollars to consumers over the years. That's always our goal at the beginning of every single case.
5: Marty DeLima from the University of Minnesota says one thing that is unusual about scam fighting is that it's a truly bipartisan issue.
7: Everybody hates getting scams and are universally kind of united against scammers. So we're seeing some law enforcement efforts.
5: Who cares most and least about stopping this? Do local and federal governments in those places try hard? Does the U.S. government try hard to go after scammers who are attacking American victims, et cetera?
7: Each government has had a different approach to targeting scammers. I would say that some countries are doing more than others. For example, I know that there's more activity happening in the U.K., in Australia, and in Singapore. The U.S. is starting to slowly ramp up its anti-scam efforts.
5: Why has it been slow?
7: Well, I would say that there hasn't been much international effort in stopping the flow of scams in the United States. It requires a tremendous amount of international collaboration and cooperation. It takes a lot of resources. And it seems like we're redirecting our FBI and other resources to other supposed issues.
5: So you said there are some countries that do more than others. What are some countries that do less than others?
7: We are one of those countries.
5: I thought you were going to point to, you know, Myanmar and Thailand.
7: Oh, yeah. And some of these countries with contested borders or where there's warring militia with the federal government or these military juntas, there has been a growth in the scam industry there because they're able to continue operations by offering bribes to whichever force has control over that contested area. And then there's other economies and whole countries with loose law enforcement, like Ghana, where they just can't keep up with the prevalence of scam organizations there.
5: The Federal Trade Commission, in addition to targeting the scammers themselves, is also paying more attention to the other players in this ecosystem. Here is Katie Daffin again.
6: We also are very focused on going after the people who are facilitating fraud, because that is a very good, effective way to use our limited resources. One example would be a recent case we brought against a payment processor named Paddle. We charge it with abusing the U.S. credit card system and allowing deceptive operators and scammers to have access to that to process consumer payments. In our complaint, we told a story that during the onboarding process for a new company that wanted to use Paddle to process people's payments, there was a Paddle risk and compliance employee who told Paddle's key executives about consumer complaints, alerting them to information that they may be running a scam and even circulating a link to see these detailed complaints. But we allege that nevertheless, Paddle not only approved the company to open up an account, but also offered discount service fees to incentivize it to send lots of processing volume over the Paddle network. So in that case, Paddle agreed to pay $5 million and to be permanently banned from processing payments for certain telemarketers.
5: Regulators in the UK and Australia are pushing a more aggressive idea. They want to make the platform and telecom firms share legal responsibility for stopping scam messages before they land. Last year, Reuters reported that leaked documents from Meta, the parent company of Facebook and Instagram, show that 10% of Meta revenue comes from running ads for scams and banned items. We asked Katie Daffin if the FTC would bring charges against Meta.
6: I cannot comment on any such question, sorry.
5: I asked Marty DeLima about this too. So when I look around at the ecosystem that the scammers use, it looks like Meta and Facebook is a pretty big platform. Like, it almost feels like it's the perfect silent partner in the scamming ecosystem. They reportedly show their users about 15 billion scam ads a day. What would you suggest be done about that?
7: I'm really glad that you mentioned that, because I think this is where the true solutions lie. It's not about just educating the consumer. It's not about just shoring up the targets, because scams are going to change and consumers are always going to change. We need to do more at the legislative level so that companies like social media companies, telecoms, that they take more action in preventing the scam messages from getting to us in the first place.
5: And how hard would that be for them? How hard would that be for Facebook, for instance?
7: The technical capacity of these companies to identify and flag scams is there. I think what we saw with the recent Meta leak about the profits that they make from these scam ads really shows that they're making a calculated choice to either show and host known false and fraudulent ads or not. So the technical capabilities of taking those fake profiles down is there. In fact, one of the most heartbreaking things that I hear from victims is how the scammer that has been targeting them and harassing them for years will create a new fake profile and continue to harass and target them. And no matter how many times they report that profile as fake to Meta or to other platforms, it doesn't get taken down.
5: So if you were speaking right now to Mark Zuckerberg and not me, what would you say?
7: I would say that his company and the other social media companies have a really important role to play in preventing the global devastation caused by scams. And I think a lot of this comes down to the fact that we still blame the victim. Some of these companies say, well, they're choosing to believe this information and they have to do their own due diligence. That's not our job. And if they pay money, that's on them. And that message is so internalized. When I talk to people who've been victims of scams, I ask them, who do you blame? And after the scammers, thankfully the scammers are first, they blame themselves. They do not blame the structures that have allowed the crime to happen.
5: Do you have a checklist for how to avoid scams?
7: My checklist is to treat every unsolicited communication with a grain of salt, to independently validate the information, so not using the phone number or the information on like an invoice. I've actually missed a number of legitimate communications because I thought it was a scam. This is the world that we're now in.
5: What kind of things did you miss?
7: I was supposed to take some cybersecurity training, and I just kept missing the deadline until I got a call from my supervisor that said, you're on my list for not completing your cybersecurity training. And I'm like, are you kidding me? That looked just like a scam.
5: We reached out to Meta to confirm the Reuters reporting we mentioned. They said, quote, aggressively fighting scams is one of our top priorities, and that last year alone, we took down 10.9 million Facebook and Instagram accounts linked to criminal scam centers. I'd like to say thanks to all our guests today, Marty DeLima, Katie Daffin, and Mark Frank, and thanks especially to you for listening. If you want to let us know what you thought about this episode, our email is radio@freakonomics.com. If you have a scam story you'd like to tell us, we'd love to hear it. We will be back soon with more Freakonomics Radio. Until then, take care of yourself, and if you can, someone else too.
8: Welcome back to our fall fun drive. This is WLRH, and we are falling into local. Right now, we're at the fall fun drive open house, which is at our studios on the UAH campus. It goes on for another couple of hours. We will be here until 1 o'clock. If you show up after 1 o'clock, that's great. No problem. There are plenty of things to be put up, cleaned, vacuumed, and wiped out. We have a full group of people here, Nev Weinberger and Eva, oh my gosh, I'm so big. Ingrid Marie Feltz, thank you so much. That was so bad. I was about to give some, I don't know, British actress's name or something, who are here to give us music, and they are doing such a great job out there. We have a few people who are just sitting and staring at them. We can see them through the window here. However, most of the people are just standing around talking, which is what we want you to do. So come down and talk. But on your way there, you can, on the way here, you can come and before you leave and go to your web browser and go to WLRH.org and click the donate button. So when you get here, you can say, oh, I'm a member.
9: Well, and the other thing is also is when you get here, you'll have plenty of goodies to eat, but you'll hear live music. That's what Bob was actually talking about. They are talking in the background a little bit too, but there is live music going on, and that's the reason why the staring, I think, is going on. One of the things to understand is that our station is a great place. This community is just incredible in terms of music. And since I'm John Hightower, by the way, the host of Brass Reason
8: you
9: Percussion,
8: are.
9: I'm going to talk a little bit about just the music scene. We have a symphony orchestra. We have a symphony orchestra that's never missed a payroll since its inception, founded by the founder of this program, Brass Reason Percussion, Daryl Adams. They have never missed a payroll, whereas other symphony orchestras in Alabama have gone into bankruptcy at least three times. We have a youth symphony orchestra. And I actually think we have two of those now, one here and one in Madison. We have a hotbed of wind band organizations. So we have things like the Huntsville Concert Band, we have the Madison Concert Band, we have the Twickenham Winds, and we have the Brass Band of Huntsville. We are one of the few cities in the entire United States that has an honest-to-God brass band. which means not only no fiddles, but also no woodwind instruments like clarinets, flutes, piccolos, and saxophones, and that type of thing. But you can find out about this when you listen to our station and when you support our station, and it also helps all of these local organizations communicate with you about what's going on. So when we say fall into local, you're finding out about your local community and all of the events that are available for you in this area.
8: This is such a great place to live because there are so many things going on, and we are all focused on local. I do a show on local civic affairs, and next week here at our studios from 10 to noon, we're having a coffee and conversation that will be specifically about civic events. I will be here to anyone who wants to come in and drink a cup of coffee and talk about things that pop up in your mind, everything from data centers to flock cameras to why the curbs aren't painted in certain parts of town. That will be next week on Saturday from 10 to noon here in our studios on the South Loop of John Wright Drive on the UAH campus. I had to go through the text in my head. We also have, wasn't really mentioned, but one of the things that we do have here at down at the studio that we don't usually have when we're here is food. And there's lots of food here from Biscuit Belly, from Canadian Bacon, and we will have pizza here from Veloce Pizza at noon. We also have coffee that is driving the energy of this place all morning from the coffee klatch. 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So you got anything else, John?
9: Don't forget, it's the big red donut button. 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Donut.
8: I don't know. 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
2: From WBEZ Chicago, it's a fundraising edition of This American Life. I'm Ira Glass. So let's begin with something that you heard on this radio station that you really could not find elsewhere. At the height of the current conflict with Iran, back in March, when bombs were falling, and remember when President Trump was vowing to destroy their power grid and send Iran back to the Stone Age, we wondered, what was that like for the people living there, who do not necessarily support the government at all?
3: We wake up, try to have a normal day, which is not very normal, and we come to work.
2: This guy's in his 30s. He owns a pizza shop in Tehran.
3: When Tehran is attacked, I don't do anything special. I mean, I just sit where I am and go about my day, truthfully. There have been many times when I was cooking or doing whatever, and I just continued doing it because there was nothing I could do at that moment. People come out now, eat, go to cafes, but economically, you can't just say conditions are bad. Conditions are almost on the verge of collapse. We've laid off nearly 70% of the staff, or almost more. People still come to buy pizza, but much less often.
4: There are checkpoints everywhere in the streets. And I mean, we're very afraid of these checkpoints. We're really as afraid of the checkpoints as we are of bombs and missiles.
2: Sarah's in her early 30s. And she's talking about the fact that during those weeks that bombs were falling, there was a second threat to everyday people. And that's the Iranian security forces, who'd been cracking down on any dissent, killing protesters.
4: We know they check phones. We know they search photo galleries. We know they've arrested people we knew because of just something they found on their phone, like a photo or a call or following a certain page or something like that. For a long time, I just didn't take my phone out with me at all. But, for example, now that I've started taking it out, I just constantly erase everything and clear my phone of everything. It's very terrifying.
2: Okay, so to get these voices on the air, we worked with two Farsi-speaking journalists to find the people in the first place. People in Iran recorded messages on their phones. Then they had to borrow or pay for VPN or satellite connections and then wait for them to actually work. They had to not get caught. It sometimes took days to get these voice memos out of the country to us. Then we had Iranian and Iranian-American actors outside of Iran re-record the messages in their own voices to protect the identities of these Iranians. On This American Life, we did an hour of messages like this from Iranians in all walks of life. And I can say with confidence, this is not something you could find in other outlets, on radio, on TV, online. On this radio station, you hear things you simply cannot hear elsewhere. If you value that, help pay for everything it takes to bring this to you. I think you know this is not a profit-making enterprise, public radio. The reason that we put these things on the radio is because we believe in a very corny way that getting an accurate, factual picture of the world is crucial to life in a democracy. It feels very grand to say that, but it's true. If you share that belief and find this radio station a useful source of information, why are you not helping us out?
5: Hey, And we are in our fall fun drive. We are having our open house today here at the station, and I'm joined in studio with Marcia Ahrens. Hello, Marcia.
6: Well, hello, Katie. This is the Let's Get Weird with Katie and Marcia crew.
5: It's not Let's Get Weird right now. This is This American Life with Ira Glass, your hero.
6: Oh my goodness, my hero. Seriously, yes. He is my public radio hero. This is the reason why I wanted to get into public radio.
5: Exactly.
6: Because I used to listen to This American Life all the time when I was hanging out in Chicago.
5: And you had the comic?
6: I had the comic, yeah. Ira Glass created a comic on how to be a public radio reporter.
5: Oh my gosh.
6: Yeah, and it told you the equipment you needed. It told you how to get good questions and to have like a good story and a story arc. It was so cool, and I had that when I was in college. And of course, he's out of WBEZ in Chicago, and so I was like, this guy's my hero. And now I get to work in public radio, and we get to create content, you and I, with Let's Get Weird with Katie and Marcia. And all sorts of other content is on here on WLRH. So we are falling into local. Katie, what do you love about our station?
5: I love everything about our station, of course. I'm the program director. I have to say that. I'm just kidding. No, I really do love our station. And I think that we're doing something that a lot of public radio stations at this time are not really able to do. You know, we're fortunate in that way because we have such support.
6: Yes.
5: We are well past our goal of $25,000 right now. Marcia's checking the pledge tracker to tell you that total.
6: We are at $265,000. Yeah. That. That is crazy.
5: That is unheard of to go $8,000 over your goal ahead of time.
6: We are so appreciative and so grateful. Thank you.
5: But that doesn't mean we're going to stop asking. Unfortunately, no. It does take a lot of money and a lot of effort to keep the station running. And that is why we're here today. We're here to kind of let you know what we provide the community. Can you tell a couple of the things that we provide, Marcia?
6: So, of course, we provide more smart programming with the Curiosity Squad and Capital Exchange. I was just talking to Bob Nance about his Capital Exchange that he did on the 10th, and it was a segment about segregation. And I was so intrigued that I went home and I did more research on it. And I said, you know what, Bob, that's good radio. If you get somebody to want to continue the research after they've heard a story, then you've done your job and you've done good radio. So I hope that people learn something on Curiosity Squad. They learn something on Capital Exchange. They learn something on Tennessee Valley Mornings. We do these feature stories. They take a lot of time and energy and we love it. We just want to be able to tell a story to get you informed, to maybe pique your curiosity so that you'll want to explore some more.
5: And, you know, on Let's Get Weird, while we aren't the most educational program,
6: <we're not.
5: laughs> we do try to, you know, show you some wonderful, weird, niche things on the program.
6: Right.
5: Nearly every Tuesday, we have feature stories that we come up with. We have one coming up this Tuesday, actually. The Starlight Arcade at Low Mill.
6: Yeah. We are talking with Ozzy and Scylla, the owners of Starlight Arcade. And not only do they run an arcade, they also rehab and fix all of the arcade games and pinball machines. And they even fabricate, you're going to learn this in the feature story, they even fabricate the boxes that they can put people that make games, they can put them in there and make arcade games that are from local gamers.
5: And that's a community voice that you wouldn't hear otherwise, I'm pretty sure, on the radio, on public radio here in Huntsville.
6: Right.
5: And in the Tennessee Valley. And we are just thrilled and privileged to be able to bring that to you each week on Let's Get Weird. And kind of like you mentioned, we also have community voices on the morning show on Tennessee Valley Mornings, repeated now in the evenings.
6: In case you missed it.
5: Yes, with R.L. Terry. It's just a pleasure to bring all of this local content to you, and you make it possible.
6: Right.
5: So keep it going. Go to WLRH.org, click that donate button, and stop by our open house today. We're open until 1 o'clock in the, I was going to say the evening.
6: That would be in the morning, and that would be quite a day.
5: In the afternoon, folks.
6: It would be like all of a sudden we become the nightclub.
5: It's like we're club kids.
6: We're staying open all day, guys, until 1 in the morning.
5: Well,
6: yeah.
5: Speaking of community events, though, we were just at Concerts on the Dock last night with the Michael Goldsmith Band.
6: Yes, and it was great. It was a very intimate setting. It did get rained out, so they put in the connector. But Michael Goldsmith Band, of course, they played an amazing set. And, of course, talking about Concerts on the Dock, we've got a challenge going, and it's not over. We're very, very close. We've gotten some very nice donations today. Thank you to everybody that's donated to the Let's Get Weird Challenge.
5: And they came here in person to tell us. Yes. So thank you so much for that.
6: Yeah, it was so nice. So we're still doing the Let's Get Weird Challenge. Tell the folks what we're going to do if we raise this $2,000.
5: All right. So do I have enough time to kind of go into detail?
6: You got a minute, girl.
5: Oh, gosh. Okay. So here's the deal. So if we reach $2,000 by September 18th, hopefully today, who knows, I will dress as my sworn enemy, a minion. I hate minions. I'll do it for you, though, if we reach that goal. And, Marsha, you're going to dress up as...
6: a freaky chicken.
5: Freaky chicken. And our friend Alex Hendricks is going to dress up as old Greg.
6: I'm old Greg.
5: If you're familiar with the Mighty Boosh, you'll know. If you're not, Google it. Okay?
6: Yes, it is hilarious.
5: Or use your search engine of choice.
6: Yes, exactly. Yeah. And if we do that, we're going to go out to the 25th Concerts on the Dock. Goryeo is going to be out there. And
5: it'll be a party.
6: It will be a party. So... WLRH.org.
5: To donate. Our fall fund drive.
6: Or you can show up and just hand us a check and that will go towards the station. Thank you so much for donating and back to This American Life.

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6: 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Do you have something to share? We'd love to hear.

0: stopped biting me and also let go of my hand and just started immediately apologizing profusely and saying, you know, I don't know why I did that. I'm so sorry. I've never done that before. And I just kept saying, no, it's okay. Don't worry. It's fine. It's all fine. And she just kept going on and on, and that made it worse. And then the seatbelt signs go off and it makes that like pling noise. And a stewardess comes rushing to our seat and was like, what happened? And again, the person who had seen the bite leans over and says, that lady bit that girl. Like, I didn't say anything.
1: Uh-huh.
0: And the stewardess was like, is that true? And the lady goes, yes, yes, it's true. I bit her. And I wanted to say like, no, nothing happened.
1: Oh, no.
0: I mean, I felt embarrassed in a way. And I don't like attention. I'm a fairly introverted person. The stewardess then says to me, can I speak to you privately, sort of in the back of the airplane, in the galley where they keep their drinks and stuff?
1: Mm-hmm.
0: So I followed her back there and she was like, look, do you want to report this incident? Because you have been sort of physically assaulted.
1: Oh my God.
0: You do have the option if we want. We can call the captain and he will turn the plane around. And I just said to her, like, no, absolutely not. Like, don't worry. Everything is fine. But if you have another empty seat, maybe I could move.
1: Oh, they had to have done that for you, right? They must have moved your seat.
0: No, she was like, oh, the flight is fully booked.
1: No.
0: So then I just went back to my seat.
1: Can you remind me, how long is this flight again?
0: It's about 12 hours. And this all happened within the first few minutes of the flight.
1: That's so long.
0: It was a very long flight.
1: So you're trapped next to her, basically. Like, you're stuck next to this woman who's bit you. What did that feel like?
0: It was clear to me that she felt terrible. And that she was still frightened. You know, she did not sleep a wink on that flight. And, you know, she was still praying and... Oh, this poor woman, she kind of coiled in like on herself. And once I turned my back a little sideways, she did the same, sort of facing out into the aisle.
1: Uh-huh.
0: So it was clear to me that she would not want more physical contact, or at least I felt that way.
1: Did you make any conversation after that point?
0: No, absolute silence the whole way.
1: Were you tempted at all to... say something?
0: No. I couldn't think of what I would say. I got to boarding school. I had this really cool story to tell that no one else would have had.
1: Mm-hmm.
0: But the more I told it, sort of the more uncomfortable I got, because a lot of people's reactions were like, yeah, what a crazy woman. And what was she thinking? And I started kind of feeling bad for her. I kept thinking, like, what would it take for me to feel that scared that I would actually bite someone?
1: Mm.
0: And I had, at that point, never been that scared in my life.
1: I mean, how do you think about her now?
0: There's a kind of almost, like, fondness there.
1: Isn't that funny how sometimes when you get stuck in a situation with someone, especially something that's hard or long, that stuckness makes you feel like you're comrades almost, or like you were...
0: Yeah.
1: You shared something.
0: Yeah, and we shared something very unusual. It was just a very bizarre set of circumstances.
2: Leticia Lima, talking to Tobin Low. Ladies and gentlemen, I would ask you, where else would you hear a story like that at that length, except here on this radio station? Can I say... I like that this is a place where it's not just the news, it's not just information, but also there are shows and stories whose whole goal is to just be entertaining. And in this moment, when everything feels like its own video, on TikTok and Instagram Reels and Facebook and YouTube, even podcasts are now all switching over to video, I think part of the power of a story like this actually comes from the fact that it's radio, from the intimacy of radio, the power of not seeing. Just hearing her talk and taking it in. I still like that. I still believe in radio and the invisibility of radio and all that that gives you, that seeing things does not. I'm glad there's a place that that's still happening. And that place is right here. Where else would you hear this? Do you feel the same? If you do, help us keep it going. Here's how.
3: Who pitches better than Ira Glass?
4: Not me.
3: That almost made me cry, because yes. That's why I love radio. I love being able to tell a story without using pictures.
4: Yes.
3: And really to get that feeling and convey a message.
4: It's so radio is so personal.
3: It is. It
4: You're
3: really
4: able
3: is.
4: To tell a story to somebody, you know, without the distraction of the visual element, which is helpful, you know, in some cases. And we do have social media for that. But, you know, it's something you're not going to find anywhere else on Huntsville Public Radio, you know?
3: That's right. We are getting donations coming in right now.
4: Thank you so much.
3: Thank you. Thank you. We got a donation from Kikyo. He says, I'm temporarily living in Huntsville for a contract job while keeping my home in San Francisco Bay Area. One of the best things I've discovered during my time here is WLRH. Thank you so much.
4: Yeah.
3: It has become such a wonderful part of my days. And honestly, it's the best local radio station I've ever known. He's from the San Francisco Bay Area.
4: We're getting people from all over this nation.
3: I'm so grateful to have found it while I'm here in Huntsville. Thank you so much for your donation.
4: Yes.
3: That means a ton to us, especially since you're coming from a top, five market?
4: The Silicon Valley.
3: Yeah. So thank you very much for that donation. We have surpassed our goal, but we are still asking for donations because we are a public radio station.
4: It takes some money to make this happen, people.
3: That is correct. Just to keep the lights on, it takes some money. We are falling for local because we have more fun content with programs like, you know, ours.
4: Let's get weird.
3: With Katie and Marsha.
4: Yeah.
3: You know what? We were in the hallway and there was a, a gentleman that said, I don't know if you guys are weird enough. And then I was like, oh, well, I know. We need to get the Dr. Demento Fish Heads song. Fish heads,
5: roly-poly fish heads, fish heads, eat them up, yum.
3: How was that song served to people on MTV back in the day? Like, that was normal.
4: And now on Huntsville Public Radio, WLRH.
3: Yeah. That's correct.
4: I think we're pretty weird enough. I mean, I'm just weird in how I behave.
3: Yeah.
4: And you have doll eye earrings on.
3: Yeah.
4: So, I mean, come on.
3: I'm obsessed with these earrings.
4: I love your earrings because they have are they real eyelashes? Or?
3: Yeah, they have real eyelashes and they blink. They're weird. I got them here in Huntsville. So
4: I love you, Marsha.
3: I love you, girl. I love doing this show with you. And I'm so glad that other people are enjoying the show and they're enjoying the music and enjoying the content we're giving to them.
4: Like, you know, this morning.
3: Yeah.
4: The two Brads, which you were running the board for.
3: Yes.
4: Speaking of girl energy, thanks for that, Brad Posey.
3: Yeah. Brad Posey was like, you guys bring this raw girl energy. And we're like, yeah, we do. If you missed it this morning, the two Brads, Brad Edwards and Brad Posey, Brad Edwards of Terra Beats and Brad Posey.
4: Goth reggae?
3: Yeah. They did a song that was a mixture of goth reggae and it was hilarious and amazing. And they did it on the fly. Brad Edwards was playing the bongo. Was that the bongo?
4: The bingo, bingo, bongo.
3: Yeah. Yeah.
4: I believe.
3: I don't know. It might have been a different instrument. It was a long, tall drum instrument.
4: Percussion.
3: He was playing percussion.
4: but we had a fun time. 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
3: Yeah. 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We'll be back right after some more This Woo-hoo. 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
7: Alzheimer's disease is a fifth leading cause of death in the United States and affects over 103,000 Alabamians. 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
2: Our fundraising show continues. It's This American Life. I'm Ira Glass. And at this point, I want to turn to this very odd true crime story. And what makes it odd is the crime itself, which led to a trial that the reporter who did this story describes vividly as simultaneously very serious and deeply ridiculous. A crime so confounding that people could not wrap their heads around it. Here's the reporter, Rosa Lister.
8: In September 2023, a farmer called the Northumberland National Park to report a fallen tree. Not just any tree, a sycamore, more than 100 years old. By some reports, the most photographed tree in Britain. It stood in the depression between two hills in the desolate landscape of the park in a gap in a stone wall. Not just any stone wall, an especially picturesque section of Hadrian's Wall, which was built by the Romans across the narrowest part of England. Photographers went crazy for the tree. The park ranger who arrived at the scene assumed at first that it had been blown down by the high winds the night before, until he saw the cleanness of the cut. He told the BBC, "Once you realize it's been chopped down, then it's going to become a massive worldwide story." I'd never heard of the tree before it got cut down, and neither had anyone I knew. I live in London, though. The tree was a beloved landmark of England's northeast. Its silhouette instantly recognizable to those who knew it. And, as virtually every news report would go on to stress, it had also been featured in the 1991 movie Robin Hood, Prince of Thieves. Even so, I was surprised to see that quite quickly, the lamentation went beyond those with a personal link to the tree. People across the country began to speak of the death of the tree, calling it slaughter, and comparing its loss to that of a close family member, or to the death of Princess Diana. They said that they felt as if their hearts had been ripped out. They spoke of evil and desecration, and named the fantastical medieval-seeming punishments that they would like to see visited on the scumbags who could have done this. Steve Blair, the manager of a nearby pub, told me about the day he truly understood that it was gone. "It was the first snowfall," he said. "You'd get people taking photographs of the tree because it's covered in snow and it looks so, so, so good. I was driving to work, and as I came over the hill, you would normally see the photographers all over Sycamore Gap. And then, on this specific day, there was no one there anymore." For about a month, nobody had any idea who had felled the tree. Then, acting on a tip, the Northumbria police brought in two local men, a mechanic named Adam Carruthers and his friend, a tree surgeon named Daniel Graham. 6 months later, the two men appeared at Newcastle Magistrates Court. They walked in together, a united front, wearing balaclavas to avoid the cameras outside the courthouse. The two men were charged with criminal damage amounting to £623,335, over $800,000. According to prosecutors, this extraordinarily specific figure was arrived at, in part, using something called the Capital Asset Value for Amenity Trees system, a method local governments use to calculate the worth of trees. Graham pleaded not guilty, while Carruthers entered no plea. In the intense media coverage that followed, reporters and commentators struggled to come up with plausible reasons why the two men, or indeed anyone on earth, would have felled the tree. Some sort of ancient act of revenge, or a grievance against the local government, possibly? Was it a protest, perhaps, driven by very left-wing ideas or else very right-wing ones? A case could be made for either. The explanation, whatever the hell it might be, would surely emerge at trial. The Sycamore Gap trial began in late April of last year. There was Carruthers, the young family man, dressed in a shiny black suit that was too big for him, blinking and swallowing and staring hard into the middle distance. And there was Graham, gaunt and guarded and fizzing with tension. He was only a few years older than Carruthers, but looked old enough to be his dad. A senior High Court judge, Justice Christina Lambert, had been appointed. High Court judges deal with the most serious and complicated trials in England and Wales. Many of Lambert's recent cases have involved grave crimes, of the sort that society considers unthinkable. In 2024, she was one of three senior judges appointed to consider the appeal of Lucy Letby, the nurse convicted of the murder of seven babies. Even at the start of the trial, there was talk of a prison sentence if the two men were found guilty. The atmosphere in the courtroom was notably strange, both entirely serious and entirely ridiculous. On the press bench, reporters murmured to one another that it felt a bit like a murder trial. It didn't, though, not exactly. Nobody was dead. There were no grieving family members. I couldn't seem to keep a handle on what was at stake, what law the two men had actually broken. Between sessions, I kept having to look up the legal definition of murder to check one more time whether the term could be applied to anything other than the killing of a human being. It cannot. At other times, people in the public gallery would burst into laughter to Judge Lambert's immense and theatrical disapproval. She had a way of peering over her spectacles. Officially, the jury was being presented with the straightforward question of criminal damage. Were Adam Carruthers and Daniel Graham responsible for cutting down a sycamore by Hadrian's Wall on the night of September 27th, 2023? Unfortunately for the defendants, this turned out to be exceptionally easy to answer. To begin with, there was CCTV footage of the Range Rover driving to and from the parking lot near the tree. Graham's phone was tracked, traveling to and from the site. On the same phone, the police recovered a nearly 3-minute video, very dimly lit, of a small figure working at the trunk of a large tree, a chainsaw droning in the background, leaning its whole weight into the job until the crackling collapse began. They also recovered a photo of a tree wedge and a chainsaw in Graham's trunk. The two men had sent each other voice notes, talking about the heaviness of the chainsaw and the amount of coverage that the crime was getting. In one of them, Graham seemed as if he would combust with elation, letting Carruthers know that the tree was on Sky News as we speak. What else? There was a selfie Graham had taken, in which he is squinting into the camera looking pleased while, in the background, Carruthers once again soars away with evident expertise at the trunk of a large tree. Neither of the men held up well under questioning. It's strange to see people tell such brazen and low-effort lies in front of the international media and a High Court judge. Carruthers, the younger man, was by far the more amiable of the two, striving to seem tractable and reasonable while nevertheless lying flamboyantly. His approach throughout the trial was to state, over and over, that he had no idea who could have done it, none at all. He brought up his partner, Amy, and their two young children often. Carruthers seemed basically ordinary. He looked scared. Graham was different, a character from another moral universe altogether. I don't know if I've ever seen a person radiate scorn more thoroughly than he did. He seemed contemptuous of everything. Trees, other people, the concept of truth. He made a point of mentioning how alone he was in the world and how fine he was with this state of affairs. The press box is directly behind the witness stand, so I couldn't see his face as he spoke. But he still managed to make the back of his skinny, tattooed neck convey the suggestion that we all go and f*** ourselves. He lied beyond the point of sense or even reason, conceding that yes, that was his car at the site, and yes, the video of the tree being sawed down was on his phone, but that none of this proved a thing. He said he had no interest in sycamores. I cut trees down, I don't collect them. Not everything Graham said came across as a fabrication that could be dismantled on the spot. He appeared sincere, for instance, when talking about his father's suicide and about how he and Carruthers had become friends. Carruthers had helped him fix his father's Land Rover in time for the funeral. He also didn't seem to be lying exactly when it came to the matter of the string. Under questioning, he explained that he had first heard of the sycamore sometime in 2021 when he had gone into Carruthers' workshop and asked if he could borrow a piece of string. Carruthers refused, saying that the string had great sentimental meaning for him. Then, according to Graham, Carruthers laid the string in a circle on the floor of his workshop. He told Graham that the circumference of the circle exactly matched the trunk of the most famous tree in the world. Nobody could quite work out what to do with this story. Lawyers for both sides kept bringing it up, but no one seemed clear on how the information ought to be used. It was too weird a detail to be helpful in a courtroom, but it was also too weird to ignore, because it didn't seem like something that a person would just invent. If he'd simply wanted to account for how he had learned of the tree's existence, Graham could have said almost anything, instead of this otherworldly business about a piece of string that contains within it the essence of a beloved tree, like something out of the Brothers Grimm. In fact, the whole thing seemed like a fairy tale that had made its way into a courtroom. It often felt as if the most important question in the courtroom was not whether Carruthers and Graham had done it, but whether they, or anyone, understood what it was that they had done. There was a kind of collective effort to affirm that something terrible had happened, something much worse than ordinary criminal damage, much worse than simply cutting down a tree. How else to account for the ferocity of the public indignation? At one point, Carruthers said that he hadn't been able to understand what all the fuss was about. "My understanding," he said, "was that it was just a tree." Carruthers and Graham were sentenced in July. Before the sentencing, a junior counsel presented a victim impact statement. This consisted of emails and messages from members of the public, read in a loud, slow, tragic voice. She tried her best. They said things like, "I've never felt this way about any other tree," and "This feels like losing a close family member," and "RIP, beautiful tree, I wish I'd got to meet you." Carruthers and Graham were each given 4 years and 3 months in prison. The sentence seemed weirdly over the top. When people cut down a tree in England, what usually happens is nothing. That or a fine. The sentence, Judge Lambert said, was based on a consideration of the social impact of the offence. People had loved the tree, she said, and Carruthers and Graham had destroyed it in an act of vandalism that was somehow both mindless and premeditated. According to a tree lawyer I talked to, it was the first time anyone in the United Kingdom had gone to prison for cutting down a single tree. I only got to see the stump. I visited in late spring. It was very sunny. The remnants of the sycamore come into view as you get to the top of a slithery flight of stairs set into the bank. Then you look down at the stump, which is in precisely the spot where it would have been good to come across a tree, a nice tall one with spreading branches, pretty old, standing totally alone in the landscape, looking like the idea of shelter. Before this, I hadn't grasped why the locals had gotten so worked up over a single tree, let alone the rest of the country. Up close, though, their reactions made more sense. The tree had been special. And Carruthers and Graham never explained, in a satisfying way, why they had cut it down. Before their sentencing, they finally admitted they had done it. Carruthers said he was blackout drunk, and Graham said he was just keeping Carruthers company. The judge did not accept this explanation, and neither did anyone else. Whenever I talked to people about the trial, the explanation was pretty simple in their minds. Adam Carruthers and Daniel Graham were morons. They always said that, morons, or else mindless, or else absolutely mindless and brain dead, no? Almost everybody said something along these lines. They wanted to believe that Carruthers and Graham had done it because they were very stupid, or not thinking at all. I could understand why. The alternative and obvious explanation, that they had thought about it quite extensively, that they knew how much people had loved the tree and had cut it down for precisely that reason. That's much more disturbing.
2: Rosa Lister, she lives in London. Rosa first wrote a print version of this story for Harper's Magazine. And then one of our producers, Aviva de Kornfeld, and a few of us worked with her on adapting it for the radio. As you say, the original story is wonderful too, and it was weirdly tricky to turn it into radio, to get the pacing right, to figure out just how much detail to include and how much to leave out, and adapting it to be read out loud. This is a fundraising show, and I just want to point out that a story like this, a 15-minute essay, where else would you hear somebody read something like that out loud on the radio? I remember when I started This American Life back in the 1990s. It was long ago, right? At the time, I had been producing these little David Sedaris essays for Morning Edition. And I had this experience where the longest segment on Morning Edition at the time was 9 minutes long. And I remember sometimes David would show me something he had written that was longer than 9 minutes long. And I remember back then thinking, there is literally no place on the radio in America where you can read something that long to a national audience. And then a bunch of us started This American Life, and other shows have come along since then where that is possible. And I know you know this, but I'll just remind you, this does not happen elsewhere. Stories like that, stories like the one that you just heard. If you think there should be a place for it on the radio, in your life, well, help us out. And right now, in the wake of all the federal funding cuts from public radio stations, I just want to say it is of special importance to this radio station if you sign up as a sustaining member, giving a little money each month. That helps them plan their budgets and plan for their future. So keep that in mind. Here's that.
4: It's a little banjo picking for us this morning, Marcia.
3: Little Americana.
4: Yeah.
3: This is Katie and Marcia. From Let's Get Weird with Katie and Marcia.
4: It is every weekday, 3 to 5.
3: Yes.
4: Just plug. Little plug.
3: Yeah. Well, we got to plug the show. They got to know when to listen to the magic.
4: Yes.
3: The girl power that we have.
4: It was energy.
3: The girl energy.
4: Yeah.
3: Brad Posey says.
4: I feel like that's a girl with G-R-R-R-L.
3: Yes.
4: Or whatever. Girl, right?
3: Girl
4: energy.
3: Girl energy.
4: This is our fall fun drive, by the way.
3: Yeah, yeah. We would love for you to give us a donation if you can. Go to WLRH.org, click that donate button. Thank you so much to Aaron and Rob Hayward for their donation. The program, they say, has gotten better since dropping NPR. I love Let's Get Weird with Katie and Marcia. Yeah. But I wish it had a different time slot. Now, she likes our features that we were doing in the mornings.
4: Yeah. We're
3: still doing them. Mm-hmm. They play the day after we play them on Let's Get Weird from 3 to 5.
4: Yeah.
3: And so she also says, or he also says, one of them, Aaron or Rob, TVM is great. And they love the AAA and Reelin' in the Years and a very solid Saturday lineup all day long. So thank you for your donation.
4: AAA is a format change for us.
3: Yeah.
4: And it's huge for us. And it was a big risk, but it's paid off, I think, because a lot of people are telling us that they love this music that they hear overnights from like 8 to 5 in the morning, during the pre-show for Tennessee Valley Mornings. And on our show, Marcia, on Let's Get Weird with Katie and Marcia, we are also able to bring you new music on New to Us Music Friday. We just had Robots in Disguise and
3: Guthrie.
4: I was going to say Woody Guthrie. That is not correct.
3: Guthrie Echoes.
4: Yeah. But yeah, we're able to bring you new content, local music,
3: right,
4: which is really important to keep our local music scene thriving,
3: right,
4: you know, and we're able to do that on Let's Get Weird.
3: Yes, we are. It's so much fun that we get to play for a living.
4: And on Valley Sounds.
3: Oh, well, and then on
4: Arts
3: Underground. Bless you.
4: Bless your face.
3: Bless your face for Arts Underground.
4: No,
3: Who we need to bless?
4: I think we need to bless Lisa and Sunny.
3: Yeah, because they set up our open house. It is gorgeous.
4: Yes.
3: They made sure we had a plenty of food from Biscuit Belly, also Veloce Pizza, Coffee Clouch.
4: Coffee Clouch.
3: And
4: I see an enter to win with Green Pea Press.
3: Oh, yeah.
4: Yeah, that's something cool.
3: So, yeah, so thank you, Lisa and Sunny, for putting this all together. The open house is
4: going on
3: for another hour. We'll be here until 1 o'clock.
4: We got some pizza. We got some coffee. Yep. We got a lot here. We got live music from Neve Weinberger and Ingrid Marie Felt, if I can talk.
3: Yeah.
4: Yeah.
3: You do this for a living, girl. It's good. It's good.
4: Oh, well.
3: Yeah.
4: It's a Saturday.
3: So why did you fall in love with local for this fall fun drive, Katie?
4: Well, I keep going back to local music, just because I love that we play a variety of local music. We don't just focus on one genre or another. We make sure that that variety is really vast. We have everything from, as we said before, Americana to jazz to wind band music to reggae to anything you can think of. Goth music and the history of goth music and goth culture, which, by the way, Scarlett Carson is here in her beautiful ensemble.
3: Yeah, she looks amazing.
4: She has a she's fire incarnate, I think.
3: Yeah, she is.
4: She looks amazing. Yeah. She has like little like contacts in her eyes.
3: Yeah, she has. They're orange contacts in her eyes. She is magnificent. Mm. Also, you know, Mike Keeley, he took over Morning Blend when we desperately needed somebody, and he is
4: a blessing in and of himself.
3: Right, right. He is so good on the air, has so much knowledge about.
4: And he makes me laugh.
3: Yeah, me
4: because
3: too.
4: Whenever we're recording, when he's off the air, he'll come over to the big window and kind of give us a little kind of face.
3: Yeah.
4: Like sticking his tongue out.
3: Yeah, he's great people. He's really, really good on the air. So thank you, Mike Keeley, for stepping into those big shoes and filling them just perfectly. Yeah. And also, of course, Tennessee Valley Mornings, R.L. Terry. His long view is very, very good. I love listening to the long view. And of course, all of the feature stories that we have from Alex Hall and from ourselves and from Bob Nance. And yeah,
4: all of this is possible because of you listening. Thank you so much for your support. We have surpassed our goal of $25,000.
3: So nice.
4: But we are not going to stop asking because it does take a lot to run this radio station.
3: It does.
4: 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If you see the duck pond, we're pretty close by.
3: Yeah. And also, we're still doing the Let's Get Weird Challenge,
4: yes.
3: Which if you would like to see us dress up in silly costumes at the last Concerts on the Dock on September 25th with Goryeo, just when you make your donation in the comments, make sure you say Let's Get Weird Challenge, and that money will go towards Katie and myself's making fools of ourselves.
4: What else is
3: for
4: new?
3: For the station. It's for the station.
4: It's for the kids.
3: It's for the kids.
4: Hey, that's on my tattoo.
3: It is on your cat tattoo. Of course, if you want to give right now, you can go to WLRH.org and make sure you click that donate button. We have some great premium gifts as well. And we're going to be going back to This American Life, Ira Glass. It's my favorite show on the air. I'm sorry, Katie. It's my favorite show.
4: Sorry.
3: Well, it's my favorite.
4: It is great.
3: Show. It is great.
2: You're listening to a fundraising edition of This American Life. So here on public radio, it's part of our mission to give you more than the headlines, which is something of a cliche to say here on public radio. But I just want to say it's true. We want to take you inside the lived experience of people who things are happening to right now that are making the news. And as an example of this, early this year, to get a sense of what was happening inside ICE, one of the producers of our show, Nadia Raymond, spent weeks talking to this guy who testified before Congress. His name is Ryan Schwank. He worked for ICE. And as Nadia explained in her story, this is a guy who would tell you proudly that he was a public servant, happy to work for both Democrats and Republicans, executing whatever the people in charge wanted to do, as long as it was legal. He saw his job as making sure the system worked fairly and worked smoothly. Okay, then he had this experience where last fall, he switched jobs inside ICE and transferred to Glencoe, Georgia. And basically, the Department of Homeland Security was hiring thousands of new ICE agents, and they were training them in Glencoe, Georgia. Ryan was going to be one of the trainers. He started in September of last year. And on his very first day there,
9: we were in like this big conference room, and my supervisor and I are in there. I think there are a couple other people in the room. But she shows me the memos, or my supervisor shows me these memos, and I'm told you can read it, but you're not allowed to keep a copy of it, and you're not allowed to take notes on it.
10: What did you make of that?
9: I had never received an order like that ever in my career at any time. It was bizarre to me, and it was a massive red flag with the moment she said that to me, before I even read the memo. to me was a massive red flag before I read the first word on the page.
10: Then he read the memo.
9: It was issued by Todd Lyons, the acting director for ICE, that instructed ICE officers that they could enter into a person's home without a judicial warrant.
10: In other words, instead of ICE agents getting permission from a judge to go into someone's home, they would only need to get approval from ICE using a form called I-205.
9: You know, it's funny. When I first read it, it was so innocuous sounding that at first I didn't think there was anything wrong with it. I read through it and was like, oh, okay, so we're going to use I-205s to go into houses. Okay. And then it was kind of like when you see like a cartoon character, like their feet stop and they try to break and they kind of like skid, right? That's kind of what my brain did as I read this. I was like, wait a second. And then I read it through again, more carefully the second time. And I was like, whoa. Heck.
10: The Fourth Amendment of the U.S. Constitution says a warrant is needed to enter someone's home. And courts have consistently said that this applies to everyone who is physically in the country, not just citizens. So Ryan saw this new policy and he thought,
9: Oh no. I was like, this is wrong. And my instructor, my supervisor was clear, like, if you're not comfortable teaching this, just tell us.
10: Ryan says his boss also casually brought up that the person who worked here before him had expressed concerns about it, said they felt strongly enough about these concerns to resign, and now they don't work here anymore. Like saying, nice job you got there. Would be a shame if something happened to it.
9: I don't think I was told the story by accident, right? I was told all this before I was shown the memo, so it was very clear to me that I was being told all of this and then shown the memo so that I understood I either teach this or I lose my job. You're going out the door and you're going home. As in, you're done. You're done with the agency.
10: Ryan mumbled something about having to think it over.
9: You know, I kind of like backpedaled a little bit and kind of like kept my answer vague. Weirdly enough, like my supervisor's like, do you want to go get lunch? And then, you know, we come back. And then I was like, I excused myself when I went home and I called my wife and I was like, honey, I think I've kind of walked into a bear trap here.
10: And within this bear trap, another bear trap. Ryan had also been told, when you teach this, don't write anything down. Deliver the information verbally, no paper trail. So he checked the existing curriculum to see what it said about using warrants to enter people's homes.
9: And if you remember, there are written training materials for the classes. And in the training materials, it says an I-205 admin warrant is not a search warrant. You may not use it to enter into a protected or private area. So the training documents say the exact opposite of what the policy says.
10: Wow.
9: And I was told that we were not going to change that, that we were not to put it in writing, that we trained them differently.
2: Ryan saw other things that disturbed him. He said they were rushing 3,000 cadets who had no prior law enforcement experience through training and out on the streets by Christmas, less than 4 months away. And to make that happen, total teaching hours were cut by 40%. Lectures that laid out the rules of when to use force and how much force to use and the limits of how much force officers can use, explaining the law around all that.
9: That was something I was supposed to teach, but they cut it from the curriculum.
10: Wow. Right? When did you realize that that was cut?
9: When I saw the curriculum.
10: And Ryan says that in this new compressed training, crucial real-world skills were not adequately tested, like using a gun correctly or subduing somebody in the field.
9: Under the old academy structure, what existed before the surge, these practical exercises were graded, right? The students had to pass these exercises to graduate. If they didn't pass the exercise, if they demonstrated a lack of knowledge of the law or the tactics involved, they had to repeat the class. And if they failed twice, they were out. They did not get to graduate.
10: Meaning they wouldn't become an ICE officer. But now things were different.
9: So now, no matter what we saw the cadets do in these scenarios, they still graduated. We could tell a cadet up and down that they were going to get themselves killed in the field or get arrested or violate the law with what they were doing. And I hope and I believe many cadets listened to that. But it didn't matter if they didn't. They could still graduate no matter what we saw them do.
2: Ryan saw the cadets doing exercises where they would simulate being out on the street, detaining people, dealing with protesters. And he came to believe that they were not preparing these cadets properly, not training them to understand when it's okay to use force and how much force to use and when it's not legal to use force. And in the full story that Nadia did, he tells all kinds of anecdotes about this, about what he saw.
9: I mean, I cannot emphasize this enough. What's coming down the road from what I saw at that academy is a clear and direct threat to everyone in this country. Those cadets have every intention of being good law enforcement officers, but they are being set up to fail. They are being set up to be a danger to the rest of us. I cannot emphasize enough, not only the loss of use of force training and the firearms training, but how critically dangerous it is that we have stripped away the training on the Constitution. The law is slow. The courts are a tool for correcting things down the road. The thing that keeps you safe, that keeps me safe, is those police officers buying into that myth of the avatar of justice. And that idea that they are holding up a standard is so much more powerful than we realize, because it's the thing that convinces them to be lawful. That Jiminy Cricket voice in the back of their heads that says, hey, this isn't what an American police officer does. It's the thing that is in their head at that moment that they act.
2: Here on our show, we've done a bunch of other stories about people who work for the government, talking frankly about what it's been like doing immigration policy during this second Trump term. We did a whole hour with immigration judges, talking about what's really happening behind the scenes in those courts. And of course, we've also heard from people who've been detained or deported. We did a whole hour with a family that was trying to decide whether they were going to self-deport. And I don't know how you feel about stories like this, but for me, like, I follow the news, but it's when I hear stories like this, where I hear the details of what is actually happening and how real people involved in it feel about it. That's when I feel like I really understand what's going on. And if you feel the same, if you like this kind of story, you know, this radio station is not a profit-making enterprise. 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
13: See?
2: Yep.
14: One of the reasons that I come to you is maybe 10 or 15 years ago, I read a popular science book. I'm not even going to say the title because I think that it was like somewhat controversial afterwards. Mm-hmm. And I remember this fact. And I think since I read it, I have wondered if it was true. And I've also told everybody this fact. So this is like my live fact check, which is I read that as you go through your menstrual cycle, the size or shape or makeup of your brain changes. And I remember reading that and thinking, wait, my brain actually physically is changing? Is that true?
12: Okay. There's so much to unpack here.
14: Hey, I'm Molly Webster. This is Radio Lab. And today,
12: I can go real far back.
14: We're going hard on a question that I have been thinking about for years.
12: Totally.
14: It's funny, as I've been thinking about this topic, mm-hmm. everyone's like, honestly, you should just talk to Emily.
12: Oh.
14: Like, Emily is a neuroscientist, a neuroendocrinologist to be precise, and she is on one of the teams that has been struggling to understand how hormones affect the brain.
12: Because we had these, like, these glimpses, these little flickers of what it could be doing. But to watch the full cinematic view of how this is unfolding, that was a breakthrough.
14: Very recently, Emily's lab came up with an experiment so precise, so daring, it allowed them to pin down what hormones can do to our brains. And here's the thing, even though the story starts with menstrual cycles, it very quickly gets to the fact that women, men, whoever, we are all at the mercy of a crashing, swelling wash of chemicals inside of us. The chemicals we call hormones.
12: So when we say a hormone, maybe we just define our terms. Like when we say hormone, that's a chemical messenger. It's a, it's a chemical that is released from an endocrine gland like testes or ovaries. You have adrenal glands sitting on top of your kidneys. You have a thyroid gland. And then once they start producing hormones, those hormones use your circulatory system, your blood supply, as their superhighway. Right? They hit, you know, almost every cell in the body. And that's, when you think about, like, why do we even have hormones? Like, why is that a thing?
14: Just to
12: make it complicated. Like, why do we have hormones? Because if you're a multicellular organism, if you have more than two cells, those cells need to know how to communicate with one another so that, like, everything's working together and in sync. And nature's figured out a really clever way to do that. And there's several ways, but hormones are one way.
14: It just seems like a sloppy way to communicate. Mm-hmm. Like, I'm gonna wash you in a liquid. A synaptic connection where there's, you know, a fiber, a cable, and it's sending information from A to B feels like clean and directed and efficient. So why would we choose this bathing method?
12: I think because you can't have wires connecting every single cell to every single other cell.
14: Yeah, it would be like a scary motel where,
12: right?
14: Like, you see the wires around the walls. Yeah,
12: right. So, but we have this blood supply that feeds essential nutrients and oxygen to, you know, all parts of our body, and so it's like hormones can just basically make use of what's already there, in order to get your spleen talking to your heart, talking to your brain. Hmm. Think of it like a broadcasting system. They're like the PA for the human body, and they go everywhere your blood goes, including your brain.
14: Which brings us back to the brain question. What are hormones doing up there?
12: The science is really, I'd say, mile one of the marathon. No, inch one.
14: Inch one. Wow.
12: We are using pretty archaic methods to understand the function of hormones in the brain. And a lot of it is correlational. Like, most of the studies take large groups of people and take one snapshot of their brain and take one blood draw. Mm-hmm. But that snapshot in time, that's not how the endocrine system works. A fundamental feature is that it ebbs and flows over time. It is not static. In fact, all of its power comes from the dynamism of that system. Like, my body doesn't care if I'm at 20 picograms per milliliter of estradiol. It cares that I came from zero and I'm going to 200. So it's not the static level that matters. It's the change. Oh. And none of our experiments to date were capturing that change. But Something happened in the field of neuroimaging about 15 years ago where somebody was like, wait a minute, I'm actually interested in how individuals change over time. This is a friend and collaborator at Stanford named Russ Poldrack, and he completed a project where he basically scanned himself over 100 times and just collected everything you could possibly collect. Like, how much caffeine did I have today? And how well did I sleep? And, like, did I have an eczema flare-up? Like, literally everything.
14: This is, like, my dream.
12: Yeah, yeah. And that study really launched this whole new way of thinking about the use of MRI to understand dynamics of the brain. And so my group, you know, here we are sitting at UC Santa Barbara, and we're watching all of this great science unfold, and all of a sudden it unlocks this, you know, it sort of solves this major problem for us, because we're like, wait a minute, we can study an individual and track this change. And so I had this brilliant graduate student in the lab.
15: Yep.
12: Laura Pritchett.
15: Yeah, sorry, let me just, I'm going to modify my headphones a little. So
12: and she was like, hey,
15: I have normal cycles. I have a summer to kill. I don't really have a life.
12: I volunteer to do this.
15: Emily is a philosopher and I am a country bumpkin. That's how I describe myself. And no better case subject than me.
14: So our girl Laura is actually Dr. Laura Pritchett now.
15: Now I'm in Philly for a postdoc.
14: But in 2018, she was a fresh-faced grad student in Emily's lab. She had just started studying neuroscience in her undergrad, and she was left feeling dissatisfied.
15: I noticed for like week after week after week, the papers we were having to read only included male animals. And I would pose this question of, why is this only males? And I would always get this response of, oh, well, females have an estrus cycle, you know, akin to the human menstrual cycle. And that's just complicated. And it's just a lot. And I was like, what the like,
14: yeah,
15: you're studying basic features of the brain. You're also taking these findings and applying them to males and females. So the logic's not there. This doesn't make sense. And that seems pretty whack. At the same time, I remember my boyfriend at the time in college, his mom was going through menopause, and I loved her. And she would just talk to me a lot about how she would walk into a room and forget why she was there, where her keys were. She would.
14: Oh, you put together like a human female going through menopause, and then at the same time you're seeing study after study after study doesn't have females in it. Like those two things connected for you?
15: Yes, exactly. Then that led me to go, okay, well, how do sex hormones influence the brain in ways that I can measure?
14: And then you were like, I know who can be the perfect study sample.
15: Yeah.
14: Me.
15: Yeah. I was like, to answer these questions, I'll just roll up my sleeves. And that's, you know, sort of how 28andMe was born.
14: More about Laura's study, 28andMe, when we get back from the break. And while you're taking a break, please consider supporting your local station, especially during this pledge season. Any little bit helps.
16: We are having such a blast here at our Fall Fun Drive open house. It is the last day of our Fall Fun Drive, and I'm here in studio with my friend Bob.
17: And I am here. I've been here since getting here late this morning because I overslept.
16: But you did the most important thing that was needed this morning, which was to go to the wonderful Biscuit Belly and pick up breakfast.
17: Those people were so nice. I went in the door and they didn't look disappointed in me for being late. They boxed everything up, brand new biscuits right off the cooker, pans,
16: yes,
17: whatever. And I brought them over here in a big box in the back of my truck, and they were so good.
16: Oh, we've been having just the best time talking to all of our listeners that have been stopping by the open house, and the stories that they are telling us about how the radio station is part of their lives. That is the thing that I am enjoying the most about interacting with our listeners, just finding out. I know we have this, our fun drive is called Falling for Local. And when Eric first mentioned that we were doing Falling for Local, I kind of, you know, wasn't quite eye roll, but I was like, okay, that's interesting. But the more I thought about it, I thought, oh, that's genius. Because every single one of us has something on this station that we really, really love. And I think that that has been the reason why we've got some really great news to share.
17: Yeah, I appreciate that. We are actually, next week, I am having a special forum right here in the studios of WLRH called the Coffee and Common Grounds from 10 to noon. And we're expecting anybody to show up and bring us subjects to talk about in civil discourse. A lot of people don't know about it. We just got it planned last week. This has been called the Coffee and Common Grounds from 10 to noon. And we're expecting anybody to show up and bring us subjects to talk about in civil discourse. A lot of people don't know about it. We just got it planned last week. This has been such a good turnout at the open house today that I wanted to make sure to mention that.

0: But one of the other shows we have, and it's coming up in just 47 minutes, is the Curiosity Squad. And Alex Hall is a host of the Curiosity Squad. And I would love to hear you tell us just a quick rundown. What does the Curiosity Squad do for us?
1: Oh, my goodness. You know, the Curiosity Squad allows us to share with you stories of really fun things that are going on in our community. That may be an organization that is doing great things with kids. It may be a researcher at one of our excellent universities here in town that has made some groundbreaking discovery. Or maybe it's something out at NASA, Marshall Space Flight Center, and of course, you know, rockets, space. We're all a part of that. So I am overwhelmed every week by the amount of possible things that I could bring, and I'm really only limited by the amount of airtime that I have and the amount of physical time that I have to actually go and interview people. And one of the things that I'm appreciating a lot about our programming format right now is that I can put a story together for the Curiosity Squad, but I can condense, I can find, you know, 6 minutes of the best bits of that. And there's room for it on Tennessee Valley Mornings and on In Case You Missed It. And sometimes we reach different listeners at the morning and evening drive time than would be tuning in to my show in, you know, at Monday evening or in the middle of the day on Saturday. So I love all of that, and I have loved today at our Fall Fun Drive open house hearing from people about when they are tuning into WLRH and what they are getting. And I think that that kind of groundswell of support is the reason that, you know, we're just our Fall Fun Drive, this is our last day, but we're actually super thrilled to say that we've already gone way past our original goal, which is just mind-blowing and amazing, and that's all due to listeners who have chosen to donate. Although I know for sure that there's going to be some that haven't done that yet. 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
2: We're back with researcher and self-experimenter Laura Pritchett, who before the break was starting to tell us about her study, 28andMe. Laura named her experiment based on the 28 days it roughly takes to complete a single menstrual cycle. And for each one of those days, she would wake up, go to the lab, spit in a vial.
3: I did saliva, and then I would go get my blood drawn.
2: Mario, the phlebotomist, would poke her in the arm.
3: We tried once to get my foot because I was a little too bruised up, and I almost kicked him in the face. Yeah, and then I would go straight to a 2 hour or so MRI.
2: They put her in a brain scanner, and she had to lie totally still.
3: We 3D printed a foam head case custom to me, and I actually had them put sandbags on my legs and take straps and strap me in, almost like a straitjacket.
2: I can't believe that made you feel better.
3: Yeah, that's what I'm saying. I'm a weirdo.
2: So Laura was in there. She was under this like blanket of sandbags, and they would scan her entire brain while she was doing a series of mental exercises.
3: We did a resting state scan, meaning recording my brain as I'm letting my mind wander. And I would look at highly rewarding food for a block of, you know, a minute. I'd look at very neutral images like a Q-tip. Then we looked at still images of porn. I remember there were like men taking selfies with a mirror, and I'm like, give me a romance novel. Like, this is not going to do this for me. But I did that every day.
2: And Laura did this spit stick scan, again and again for a month.
3: The hardest part was halfway through, where you're like, I've done 15 days of this. Oh my God, there's 15 more.
2: And with every scan, they were taking a picture of what her brain looked like on each day of her cycle. And then with every task, they were looking at how her brain worked, literally how it was firing as she moved through that cycle.
3: Exactly.
2: Did you, like, look at your data every day? Or did you wait till, like, the end to look at your data?
3: Yeah, great question. I waited till the end. So we actually decided to start blind in the middle of

0: a cycle so that I would eliminate as much bias as possible. And I also didn't even know where I was at in my cycle. And I remember, I didn't even know when I was going to get my period, but I remember a graduate student had to come and give me like a tampon.
1: When it was all said and done, Laura and her team had all of these images of her brain. And then alongside that, they had what her hormones were doing at the time the images were taken. And when they put those two things together,
2: her data were beautiful.
1: Hmm.
2: When she started to look at sort of relationships between that period when estradiol peaks right around the time of ovulation, she saw this like massive increase in functional connectivity across most parts of the brain.
1: Wait, what is functional connectivity? Like, what am I visualizing when you say that phrase?
2: This is really just a measure of brain regions that are talking to one another. Like all the bits of the brain are talking to one another in a way that's more congealed. So it's like everything is just like hyper-connected. Imagine, like, let's say we wrapped the brain in a string of Christmas tree lights. I don't know where this analogy is going, but we're going to try it.
1: Stay committed and keep going.
2: Okay. We're wrapping the brain in a string of Christmas tree lights. And when estradiol peaks, it's right around the time of ovulation.
1: Okay.
2: It's like all the lights go on. Like the green lights are like really connected to each other and the red lights are all really connected to each other. It's like they're all like working in sync. And then to like walk you through your menstrual cycle, right? Like right after ovulation, you get this plummeting of estrogen and progesterone starts to dominate the scene.
1: And during that moment, which is about a week before your period,
2: you start to see like those lights dim a little bit. And it's not like the brain activity is dimming or like cognitive functions are dimming. It's just like this shift in the basic connectivity structure of the brain.
1: It's kind of like the structure of the brain is the same. It's just not as in sync.
2: But we also used a really high resolution scan of the hippocampus. So this is the part of the brain that's, you know, really important for learning and memory.
1: Mm.
2: What we discovered is that this region of the brain, and we can actually look at different subfields of the hippocampus. It's not actually one solid structure. It's got all of these little bits and bobs. And that we could see these structures of the hippocampus actually grow and shrink along with the menstrual cycle. I mean, like on a rapid time scale.
1: So that one is actually physical.
2: That one is physical. It's morphological. It is a change that literally, like, the brain structure is changing across the cycle.
1: Really?
2: That's a thing people can wrap their head around.
1: My takeaway here is that these liquid chemicals in my body are washing my brain and changing it monthly, weekly, daily. But to be sure,
2: you need to essentially squash the endocrine system. And if you squash it, you don't allow those rhythmic endocrine changes to occur anymore, then let's see what happens.
1: So they basically do the entire experiment all over again. But this time, Laura...
0: I went to our student health center and I said, prescribe me the most common birth control packet you're giving the undergrads.
2: She went on a drug that suppressed progesterone levels by 97%.
1: The birth control basically wiped out the hormones in the back half of Laura's cycle, so that progesterone rise. And then she went back to the lab, spit stick scan, and...
2: the progesterone-dependent changes that we saw in the hippocampus across the cycle were completely obliterated.
1: So it did give you a chance to say, like, look at the data. These bumps we're seeing are because of estrogen and progesterone cycling.
2: Exactly, yeah.
1: Okay, so if you're telling me, I can keep telling people that at different points in your cycle, your brain changes.
2: Yes.
1: Wow.
2: But I think where we need to be careful is in the interpretation of that fact. So we don't know what it means in terms of behavior. So that's where we have to draw the line. It's like, I don't know if this is good or bad. It's just different.
1: Well, it's funny. It's like, I can tell you what that feels like. In my body, it feels like you're making all these connections and you're going so fast and like the world is like a little brighter and I'm quicker. Like I'm like, send, give me an improv troupe. Like I will yes and the shit out of this show. You know what I'm saying? And then when what you're saying, the the progesterone takes over and estrogen decreases. And when I'm like right before I'm bleeding, I'm like,
2: give me a sec.
1: Oh, like, yeah. Like, what was your name? Like, oh, yeah.
0: There were tears. I remember that was a note. I was crying in the parking lot for some reason.
3: As part of the study, Laura was tracking her mood each day.
0: Like, I was seeing the negative affect rise with progesterone rising. So I was seeing it across multiple days. And I was like, wow, like, this is real. And maybe for me, and maybe not for the female across from me.
1: Laura and Emily did say they can't peg any particular person's mood or cognition to these hormone changes. I mean, the body is freaking complicated. Like, estrogen affects dopamine. For me, that might feel really good to get that extra hit of dopamine. But if you're a person who already has a lot of dopamine, it could make you feel awful. So,
2: like, I think we still need the data to, like, understand how that is tied to those aspects of cognition.
1: If you're like a Molly brain, when you first hear this research, you're like, oh, wow, it's so cool. Like, every day that I have had my cycle since doing this story, I'm like, what's my brain doing today? But it also feels like, oh, my God, this is the exact thing that people have been saying for millennia. Women are hormonal. Women change. Unlike men, women aren't reliable.
2: When you like call somebody hormonal, it's like almost always directed at a woman, right? Like, it's a pejorative, but like that belies the fact that like hormones are in all of us. These are ancient molecules. Every vertebrates have them. Like, these are essential, and you know, men have them too.
1: But it sort of comes right from the fact of like ours females, however, you know, are changing on this 28-day cycle. It's like, I'm not saying like men don't have hormones, but I think there is a cycle that women are running through.
2: Right.
1: I'm not sure if you're about to tell me like, well, guess what? Men are going through a cycle too.
2: Yeah. Guess what? Men are going through a cycle too.
1: Wait, really?
2: Yes.
1: That's right. We're not getting out of this episode without...
4: The trending thing is boy kibble, right?
1: A man. We're going inside the male cycle after the break. As we head into this break, there's one more cycle on our minds, and that's the cycle of pledge season. It is that time of year, and we are asking for your help to keep us going. Please consider supporting your local station.

0: I'm Alex Hall, and I'm here in the studio here with Bob Nance. We're here at our Fall Fun Drive. Hi, Bob.
1: Hi, Alex. So, yeah, we are here for the Fall Fun Drive, and the main thing that we want to focus on is to fall into local, not just to fall into public radio, and it is all about local. That's why we're here. Now, granted, Radiolab, one of my favorite shows, is a New York produced by Public Radio in New York?
0: Do you know, I'm not 100% sure, but no. I am absolutely loving this particular episode. I'm like, wow, this is so much information.
1: So far, I'm not allowed to comment on anything in this episode because I do not fall into the spectrum of people that are affected by those hormones directly. But I do want to take a moment to talk about something that does affect all of us, and that is our civic affairs and the focus that we have here at the station on local civic affairs. Did you know that I spend a minimum of 2 hours every single day doing nothing but going through the list of all of the administrative and executive meetings that occur and legislative meetings that occur throughout the Tennessee Valley just so that I can put them on the air?
0: I'm amazingly impressed that you do that, because I think that's a tremendous service to our listeners, because now they don't have to trawl through to find out when can they go show up and talk about something that's happening in their schools or something that's happening in their community. That's just so valuable.
1: So I have a challenge. A couple of the communities that I announce meetings are Altoona, which is in Blount County, and Dutton, which I don't even know what is it, Etowah, Blount, is it Marshall? I don't know. It's one of those counties. So if somebody from either of those communities would call in, you don't even have to pledge anything. Just call the station and leave us a message and say that you're there, or go to WLRH.org. You can click the donate button. You actually don't even have to donate. Did you know that? You don't have to actually donate.
0: Just leave a comment.
1: You can just leave a comment. But tell us that you're from Dutton or you're from Altoona, because nobody's ever told me they're from there. But I announce that meeting when it occurs every 2 weeks.
0: Right. Well, and you know, we do have a pretty large transmitter. I think our radius is over 60 miles. And so while a lot of our programming is local into Huntsville and surroundings, you know, the civic programming that you're doing, Bob, I think it's super valuable that it is getting out into more of our communities. And actually, you know, some of the work that I'm doing with the Curiosity Squad, I've been really fortunate to work with the Alabama Extension, which, you know, they're based here in Huntsville, but there are extensions all over the state. And a lot of their programming, like the 4-H programming that they do with the students, involves going into multiple counties here in North Alabama where our signal reaches. And so, you know, I get the opportunity to go down to Guntersville and look at fish farming, or to go and explore some, you know, farm programs that are happening with growing perennial grasses that can be used for making car parts. I mean, this kind of very local, amazing news that is happening, that members of our community are involved with, it astounds me every single day that I come to work in the studio that we have the privilege, the pleasure, the honor of being able to get this material out there to our community. And our airtime is not completely taken up with just syndicating national programming.
1: That's true. And you have to remember that all of this local programming, it costs more than a dollar. And so we do ask for funds. We need donations. And that's why we're here during our open house, which is still open until 1 o'clock, and also on the air as we go for the fun drive. Now, we've made our goal for this season.
0: We have, and actually our open house has been quite celebratory because of that. We're super thrilled that we've blown past our original goal. But as you say, Bob, you know, we're coming up on our 50th birthday, and if as a station we want to still be here making a difference for the next 50 years, every penny counts.
1: It absolutely does. So go to WLRH.org and click the big red donate button.
0: I'm actually looking right now, Bob, at some of the comments that have been coming in from people who are doing just that. And one that really caught my eye is from Keiko from San Francisco, who says that she's temporarily living in Huntsville for a contract job while keeping her home in the San Francisco Bay Area. And she says, one of the best things I've discovered during my time here is WLRH. It has become such a wonderful part of my days. And honestly, it's the best local radio station I've ever known. I'm so grateful to have found it while I'm here in Huntsville. And this one really hit home for me because I lived in the San Francisco Bay Area for 18 years listening to the veritable KQED, that I thought that was the pinnacle of public radio. And then I discovered what we can do here at WLRH, and it's night and day.
1: So much of what you do as a parent when you see your own kids growing up is you look for ways that you affected them in a positive way. And I can say that my son, who now lives in the San Francisco area, has joined KQED. So I know I've done well somewhere along the way.
0: Yeah, well, we are still here at our full fun drive open house for the next 30 minutes. And I have to say there's a fair amount of pizza still left, although I did just see my teenage son walk in the door. So you might now be at a race against time to beat Scott to the pizza. I'm sure he's not listening, but that would be kind of fun. But I am really thrilled that we are able to tell you that not only have we reached our goal, but people are still donating. We are blowing through it. So if you haven't donated yet, please go to
1: WLRH.org. Click the big donate button.
2: This is Radiolab. I'm Molly. We are back with scientist Emily Jacobs, who is telling us about the male cycle study that her lab undertook, 28 and He.
3: One of the reasons we did 28 and He,
4: or just is that what it was called? 28 and He?
3: Yeah.
4: Oh, that's hilarious.
3: Fun fact, this was actually Laura's then partner, now husband.
5: I met Laura first in intramural softball in graduate school.
3: Okay. His name is Pavel.
5: Pavel Shapturenka. I am a scientist.
3: Shout out to Pavel.
5: The summer that we met, she had done prior that summer this study on herself, and I was just taken aback that someone would do that for science, would just stick themselves in a huge magnet for a whole month every day. I mean, immediately I was kind of like, wow, I'm in love, you know?
6: I've climbed the Eiffel Tower.
2: So when Laura said,
5: hey, so how do you feel about climbing into the MRI?
2: Pavel said yes.
5: She would always be there by my side. To your heart.
2: Every morning, they'd get in the car.
5: I'd be pooling my saliva.
2: Like collecting it in your mouth.
5: Yeah.
2: Like, don't talk, just gather spit.
5: That's right, yeah.
2: He'd walk into the lab, deposit his spit, and
5: Mario would come and take some blood.
2: I just love this character of Mario the phlebotomist. Then, just like Laura, he would lie in the scanner, still as can be. But for his experiment, he did double duty.
5: The first 15 days, we had a morning scan and a morning blood draw. And then 10 days into that 30-day period, we also started a 15-day nightly scanning.
2: Why were you getting scanned twice a day?
5: Whereas, you know, the main fluctuation of estrogen happens on a monthly time scale. Testosterone has sort of a daily rhythm, so it's diurnal. It's super high in the morning.
2: I did not know that. Okay. Super high in the morning.
5: And then it drops by anywhere from 30 to 70% at night.
3: So for Pavel, we really kind of capitalized on this known circadian rhythm where testosterone and progesterone and estrogen are peaking in the morning, they're dipping in the evening. And we said, let's study him.
2: Progesterone?
3: Progesterone?
2: Oh, yeah. Okay.
3: Yeah, they have all the bits in, you know, okay, that we do at just a different concentrations. And these, you know, these hormones cycle in men. And so we wanted to understand that, like, is the male brain undergoing kind of a similar degree of change?
2: After all Pavel's data was collected, Emily and Laura had their team comb through it, and they saw.
3: The punchline is that essentially we see the exact same thing that we saw in Laura, that like when these hormones are peaking, you see the brain become like more interconnected with each other. And then when the hormones dip in the evening, the brain becomes less interconnected. And we see, you know, the brain is pulsing on this 24-hour scale. So when hormones are high, it's a little bit bigger. At evening, it sort of like tightens up a little bit. And we get the crazy part is that we can literally see this, you know, periodicity, this wave, if you will, happening every single day throughout the entire, you know, he did 40 sessions across 30 days. So it's just this like beautiful rhythm that exists, and we can measure that.
4: That's crazy.
3: So it's like these hormones are having the same size effect, whether it's happening on a 24-hour time scale or across the 28-day menstrual cycle.
4: Huh. But wouldn't women also be doing this circadian?
3: Yes, that is true.
4: So we're getting circadian 24 and 28 across time.
3: That's right.
4: And men are more locked into the 24.
3: That's right. That's right.
4: I feel contradictory then, because somehow in you trying to be like, look, men are part of this equation too, it actually just leaves me feeling like, wow, my hormones are even more up and down than I thought. Yeah.
3: Meaning that, it's a surprise that you have a circadian cycle on top of...
4: Yeah, yeah.
3: Like, you're absolutely right in that this myth of female variability and this idea that we have this kind of, like, pesky...
7: Emily said that even though females have these two cycles, studies have shown that they're not inherently more variable than males. In fact, it might be the opposite.
3: Here's where stuff gets, I think, funny. It's like, you know... Women have this menstrual cycle, and for most women, for most of our lives, it's as steady as the tides, right? Like, you know, maybe until we start to get to menopause, or if there's like a reproductive condition, like short of that, like it is, you know, this sort of rhythmic event.
4: Again,
3: it's this kind of predictable thing. That is not so true for male-dominated hormones like testosterone, which are famously capricious. So testosterone can like spike and dip, and it's like super responsive to social stimuli. So you can study this in, you know, in animals who get in a fight, and you get these like testosterone surges. And then if they lose a fight, you get like testosterone suppression. It's true in humans who aren't even engaged in like, you know, fist-to-fist combat. If they're just watching TV and their favorite team loses, you can see testosterone suppression. So,
4: but that's not happening with like estrogen.
3: Yeah, not as much. It's really, you know, again, every sex has every hormone. It's just the proportions that are different. But in, you know, testosterone, which is like on average higher in men, it's much more fickle.
4: Wow.
3: So it's just funny to me that women are the ones deemed as this like unknowable, you know.
7: It turns out all of our brains are oscillating with these hormones. Whether it's monthly or daily or fickle or regular, all of us have estrogen and testosterone flowing in, and the brain gets bigger and more connected. And then estrogen and testosterone flow out, and the brain gets smaller and less connected.
3: Brains are built to change, they're built to learn, they're built to adapt. And here we have this mechanism, this hormonally mediated mechanism that's allowing our brains to do that. If brains did not change, that would be the pathology of interest.
7: We've got to go to a short break, but while we're gone, I'd urge anyone who thinks that public radio has a role in their lives to chip in and help keep this resource alive.
0: Good afternoon. I'm Alex Hall here at the WLRH Fall Fun Drive Open House, and I am watching my colleague Bob Nance, who is dancing along here in the studio.
1: That is some funky music.
0: Isn't that great? Isn't that great? I really like that piece. We are coming up towards the end of our Fall Fun Drive open house. There is still pizza and good company here at the studio on the UAH campus. And just as they said on Radiolab, this is an important time of the year for us. It is our Fall Fun Drive when we ask you, dear listeners, to go to WLRH.org and click on the donate button. And you can leave us a comment, and you can also leave us a few pennies.
1: Yeah, absolutely. And every penny counts. And every penny has gotten us to exceed our goal this season.
0: Woo-hoo!
1: This is the most exciting thing for us to be able to say in public radio, is not just to say, oh, please, we need you to give money. Nope, we do need you to give money, because there are so many things that we can do, and we can do more if we get more.
0: You know, most people probably yet aren't aware that our 50th birthday is coming up in October. We actually will have an event, so make sure you're following us on socials so that you can find out all about that. And so, as Bob said, we might have met our fun goal drive, but there is still time to give, because we are going to need every penny to not only keep the station strong through our 50th birthday, but for another 50 years yet to come. Oh my gosh, what are we going to be talking about in 50 years, Bob? What are we going to be talking about in politics? That's what you're doing.
1: Well, that's true. I guarantee you, in politics, we'll probably be talking about the same thing. It never really seems to change. It just goes a little bit this way and a little bit that way. And we'll talk about it next week when we have Coffee and Common Grounds right here in the studios at 10, from 10 to 12.
0: You know, I'm really excited about that event, to be able to invite our listeners in, to invite our local community in, to have a respectful conversation about what's going on locally in politics is going to be a really great opportunity for people to meet others, to share ideas, to have a decent conversation about this. And it's one of the things that I am really falling for in our current programming schedule, is being able to have your work, Bob, in bringing the interviews with the candidates, what meetings we can go to, getting that out there in the community, because there wasn't a space for that kind of information when what we had was lots of national syndicated programming.
1: That's true. Most of what we covered in politics then was national politics, which we do cover here sometimes because they certainly affect us, especially with the large federal presence here in Huntsville. But across the Tennessee Valley, it's not the national people that are picking up your garbage or painting the stripes on the road. That's your local legislative bodies, and that's what I cover. I'm covering everything from county commissions to zoning boards to school boards, anything that comes across the wire for us that becomes important local news is what we want to talk about.
0: I also appreciate your little civic notes that you often use, particularly if it's a slow week in terms of the number of meetings that you can announce. You give us a little history lesson or a little bit of information. And as somebody, hasn't been a U.S. citizen my whole life, I find it really interesting to learn some of those things. It's given me a new perspective, sure, on many of the things that are happening around us.
1: We've also taken the time to talk to candidates coming up for the general election, and those are on our website as well. But you can always listen to hear those candidate forum talks.
0: Well, we are going to need to get you back to this fascinating Radiolab program in just a moment. But what we did want to say is a big thank you to everybody that has helped us meet our fall fund drive goal. And a big thank you to everybody that is now sitting there with their finger hovering over the button. Come on, WLRH.org, click donate, and tell us what you are falling for.

0: Welcome back. I'm Molly, here again with scientist Emily Jacobs. And before the break, she was describing how changes in hormones for both males and females affect the brain.
1: But wait, can I just ask a question? Yeah. I think my takeaway is that the brain is opening in some way when it's bigger or when it's firing in that stronger Christmas tree light, like analogy you gave, like when it's speaking to itself better, that it's opening.
2: Yeah. So like these estrogen rhythms are opening up these windows of enhanced neuroplasticity. And that's
1: neuroplasticity, you probably know this, is this idea that the brain is malleable. It's open to change. And Emily said all sex hormones, including estrogen, can go into the brain, down to the level of the DNA, and open it up.
2: So DNA is organized in this chromatin structure, right? So it's actually like pretty tight and closed up.
1: It's like wound tight, like everyone thinks of the helix, like, and then the helix is like,
2: exactly.
1: It's tight.
2: It's really tight, right? Yeah. But estrogen is one of the factors that can actually like loosen up the DNA. It just relaxes a little bit, and it can promote, you know, the production of proteins. And then that's the pathway by which learning and all of these great things happen.
1: Okay.
2: But this paper that I just sent you.
1: I was like, I got it like 5 minutes before the interview, so I have no idea what it said.
2: I know.
1: Okay.
2: So this is work from Tali Barham, and oh my God, it's blowing my mind, because this is what the study asks. What happens if during that brief, fleeting window where estrogen is flooding the system, your chromatin is all loosened up, it's like it's getting ready for its massage, it's on the table, it's warm, it's like, let's go. And then you introduce a severe stressor. You know, blasting loud music, you know, you're sort of shaking the animal, you are introducing it to odors of its predator. If that happens during this period, you create a PTSD-like phenotype in these animals.
1: Wow.
2: And it is long-lasting.
0: This study, which was done in both female and male mice, was an attempt to understand why some people record more trauma than others. And one of the takeaways was high estrogen plus stress can produce PTSD. Then they asked the question, okay, well, what happens in moments of low estrogen?
2: What she is suggesting in her data is that actually, if you look at the low estrogen periods of the female menstrual cycle, that they were immune to these stressors. Like they had almost like this armor on. What this work is suggesting, which is so profound, is that actually there may be sort of these protective mechanisms of having these beautiful but fleeting windows where you can drive plasticity, but then estrogen levels get a little bit lower and you are more resilient to these stressors. Pure speculation at this point, because the science is so young.
0: I think for me, the thing with this study is that when I think about my period, the moments of high estrogen are the ones that I feel really good in, and the moments of low estrogen are the moments I want to get out of as fast as possible. But maybe at a deep biological level, those moments when we feel our worst, so for me during my period, maybe for you at the end of the day, those might be moments that are worth sitting in.
3: If you have really high connectivity between regions of your brain, that's really energy dependent.
0: That's Laura again.
3: You could be exhausted.
1: It is funny. Maybe part of what is opening up for me is like there's so much about, you know, I just finished my period. There's like so much about it where you're like, but I'm like just thinking about it in a different way, like it's like a way my body is like taking care of itself.
3: Yeah, I think that's a beautiful way of thinking about it. And I think you know, if I teach a class or guest lecture, I say, what comes to mind when I say estrogen? And it's like Zooey Deschanel's character, New Girl, crying and, you know, eating ice cream. And it's like, we can move from those stereotypes and be like, wow, hormones are just powerful and they serve a purpose and they're neuroprotective.
2: And if anything, you know, why are we trained to think of the cycle as a source of noise when in fact, I think it's a source of stability? You know, hormones guide behavior and they do so through this rhythmic action, whether it's across the circadian cycle for males and females or whether it's across something like the menstrual cycle for females.
1: Jeez, are you ever like, damn, our brains?
4: 24 hours a day, it's going up and down, up and down. Then every other day, it's going up and down, up and down.
2: But I think it's like an organizing principle of the brain. It's like it's creating.
4: Sounds
2: it's like,
4: tiring, but you're saying it's not.
2: I don't know. Like, is it tiring for the waves to like, you know, happen on this rhythm? I don't know. Or is it like organizing the system in some really helpful way? I don't know. Those are the questions that I want to dig into that, like, man, we have just, like, scratched the surface on scientifically.
4: So what make, like, just the fact that you could even suggest something like, is it organizing us in a certain way? I'm like, ooh, why did you choose the verb organizing? Why would brain changes be organizational?
2: The brain likes prediction. It likes rhythm. It likes, you know,
4: it likes rhythm.
2: You know, like it's like providing a scaffolding or a structure. It's the same thing. Like if you have kids and you let them just like, you know, there's no rules in the house and they can put themselves to bed whenever they want or they can eat whatever they want. Like it is high chaos in the house and nobody's happy and nobody functions well. But like you put a little bit of structure, you put a little like organizational structure and then all of a sudden like flows better. And maybe that's what hormones are doing. It's like laying down these like fundamental rules, these organizing principles for the brain that can like, that help it function at its most, you know, at its highest level. I don't know. I'm totally speculating here, but
4: yeah.
2: But now we get to at least ask the question of like, is that pulse doing anything that the brain likes or that like helps us in some way?
4: Yeah. Wow. That's a cool word, pulse, like brain pulse. Like it's working out up there.
2: Yeah, it's like the heartbeat of something, right? It's like the vital sign. Like yeah. This, it's like you think of like the cha-chunk, cha-chunk, cha-chunk of like the heartbeat monitor. Like maybe this is the endocrine system. It's like it's pulsing on these different rhythms and then it's creating these echoes throughout the rest of the body that's like, oh, cool, like here's the rhythm we get to dance to. And that's what I mean when I am thinking about this sort of organizational framework. It's like, I think it's creating that rhythm for then the whole body to get in sync to.
4: I think I'm having this question of the brain is such a regal and like commanding object, right? Like, you kind of know how much work it's doing in your body, even though it's part of you, it kind of feels like other, like there's a way in which it just has it's all powerful. And so then when I hear something about the brain changes, I'm like immediately like, wow, like awestruck.
2: Yeah. Oh my God. I think that idea that the brain is like this regal thing is a myth. I actually think it's an organ like every other part of our body. Like, I think the way we can show that hormones influence aspects of the brain suggests that, I don't know, we're all just kind of these, like, you know, big buckets of chemicals walking around and we think we have control, but like, no, we don't.
4: Really?
2: Like, I yelled at that person because I'm hangry and I don't even know if I buy into free will, if I'm being totally honest. I don't know. I mean, I think that there's ways we can gain free will, but like by and large, we are also just like big biological sacks of stuff. And
4: I'm
2: anyway,
4: hoping
2: that's...
4: that I'm a big biological sack, but if I know that, if I say it out loud, then I could maybe do a little bit more with the sack. Like I could push it to the left and push it to the right, even if only an inch.
2: Maybe.
4: That's my
2: hope.
4: That's my wish.
2: I do think an understanding of the system allows us to control it. In fact, I was just on a call earlier this week talking to, there's this incredible researcher out of Caltech, and he's developing continuous hormone monitors. So, you know, we have the glucose monitor where we can track. Yes. And now they're starting to develop technology where either from sweat, which seems difficult, but even in like interstitial fluid, you can create a glucose-like monitor that can just give us this kind of constant readout of hormones. I mean, imagine if we could get like a second by second or even just hour by hour readout. We can just watch and observe and see the patterns play out. But that's so huge. I mean, think about the images of Pluto that we had 100 years ago where it's this like grainy little blip in the, you know, in the sky. And now we can see the individual like craters and like this idea of let there be light, like being able to see a phenomenon in, you know, incredible detail is the start where all of the breakthroughs happen.

0: This episode was produced by Mona Medgaukar and me, Molly Webster. It was fact-checked by Diane Kelly. I want to thank Soren Wheeler, Pavel Shapdarenka, Emily Jacobs, and Laura Pritchett. Emily hangs out at the University of California, Santa Barbara. You can find Laura and Pavel at the University of Pennsylvania in Philadelphia. 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That's open, N-E-U-R-O.org. Props to Laura for making all of her data public. Also, a huge shout out to Catherine Woolley, whose original research on sex hormones and the brain was foundational to all the stuff we're talking about today. 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You'll get ad-free listening, special content. It's fun over there. And that's it. I'm Molly Webster. This is Radiolab. And the next time I see you, I'm going to ask, where are you at in your cycle?
1: Hi, I'm Gabby. I'm from the Bay Area, California, and here are the staff credits. Radiolab is hosted by Lulu Miller and Latif Nasser. Soren Wheeler is our executive editor. Sarah Sandbach is our executive director. Our managing editor is Pat Walters. Dylan Keefe is our director of sound design. Our staff includes Jeremy Bloom, W. Harry Fortuna, David Gable, Maria Paz Gutierrez, Sindhu Nainasambandan, Matt Keelty, Mona Modgaukar, Annie McEwen, Alex Neeson, Sarah Kari, Natalia Ramirez, Rebecca Rand, Joanna Strogatz, Anissa Vitsa, Arian Wack, Molly Webster, and Jessica Young, with help from Gabby Santis and Maya Appleby-Melamed. Our fact-checkers are Diane Kelly, Emily Krieger, Natalie Middleton, Anjali Mercado, and Sophie Semai.
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3: And here we are in the studios of WLRH during our fall open house.
4: Hey, Bob. Yeah, this is Bob Nance. I'm Alex Hall. We've got you for a couple of minutes before the top of the hour, and we have some exciting news.
3: We do. We have exceeded our fall fundraising goal.
4: You know what, though? We still want people to keep donating.
3: Of course we do.
4: Because we're coming up on our 50th birthday, and if we're going to be here for another 50 years, every penny counts.
3: That's true. I'm just imagining what I'm going to be doing in the next 50 years. I think it has something to do with dirt.
4: Is that like the political dirt, Bob? You're going to keep digging it up on everybody?
3: Yes, it's politics. It's all dirt. No,
4: it's all dirt. Or maybe it's something to do with grounds.
3: That's it. Yes, coffee grounds. That's right. Because next Saturday at 10 o'clock, we're having Coffee and Common Grounds here in the studios. It's a non-on-the-air event that will be in our big room where we're currently having our open house. Come talk about the politics of the day.
4: You know, your show, Bob, is so helpful for everybody who's trying to figure out how they can make a difference in their community. 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
3: That's
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4: Indeed. And we are coming up at the top of the hour here, which is normally when you'd be tuning in to listen to my show, The Curiosity Squad. No, not to worry. The Curiosity Squad is still happening today. It's just going to be a little different.
3: I'm looking forward to it.
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4: Good afternoon, everyone. I'm Alex Hall, and if you're just joining us, we have been listening to Radiolab here on 89.3 WLRH, and we are in the last day of our fall fun drive. And no, something didn't go wrong. 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I am also here with Annie Phillips from Huntsville-Madison County Public Library. Hello.
7: Hello.
4: And we have just literally yanked you into studio here, and I kind of feel slightly bad about that because...
7: No.
4: We didn't even get to say hello. You know, there is one thing that I need to do before we get into our conversation. I need to tell you that the Alabama Educational Television Foundation Authority Board, which oversees finances for WLRH Radio, will hold a special called meeting on Wednesday, September 16th at 12 noon at APT Studio at 1255 Madison Avenue in Montgomery. Only board members will be allowed to participate in comments or debate. Okay, now we can go back to a really exciting time as we're here in our fall fun drive. So Annie Phillips from the Huntsville-Madison Public Libraries, what is your role at the libraries?
7: Well, I've been lucky to wear different hats over the years, but currently for the last five and a half, almost 6 years, I've been our digital services librarian.
4: Digital services. Oh, that is the Huntsville Blast, right?
7: That is one of the things, yes. Blast is our local streaming music platform. So all local artists from North Alabama, you can listen to for free.
4: You know, I think I heard your story that you did with program director Katie Ganaway.
7: Yes.
4: On, was it 5 years of the service?
7: Yes, I can't believe it. August 31st was 5 years, and it's like, what happened?
4: Why, Annie, do you think local music and being able to promote local music is so important?
7: Oh, gosh. Well, you know, we're in this, you know, whole age now. You know, there's... different platforms kind of coming at you and how to discover people that are right here. And, you know, having Blast, having, you know, programs like Valley Sounds with WLRH, to these people that are right here creating, they're your neighbors, your community, and to be able to find them, it's really priceless.
4: Yeah, I think we did some statistics and determined that there are, you know, well over 1,000 plays of songs by local bands and artists here on WLRH. And, you know, as a local artist, you know, how important is it to get airtime on a radio station?
7: I mean, yeah. It's like, oh, my songs are being played here. And it's such a wonderful service that WLRH does.
4: Yeah. So, you know, Marsha Ahrens does Valley Sounds.
7: Yes.
4: And Valley Sounds focuses on local musicians. They come in, they get to kind of curate their own playlist. And we get to discover, you know, so much about them. Are many of those musicians also on the Blast service?
7: Yes. It's actually so fun. You know, I'll turn on the radio and Valley Sounds, and then the artist, I'm like, oh, I know them. They're on Blast. It's really fun to just hear just that circle of, you know, how that comes together.
4: Well, and we were lucky at our fall fund drive open house, which has just concluded. We had two wonderful musicians celebrating Women in Music Month here.
7: Yes.
4: I don't know if you showed up early enough to be able to hear. I think it was Neve Weinberger and, oh my gosh.
7: Was it Ingrid?
4: That's right. Yes.
7: Yes.
4: Who were here. Just wonderful.
7: Yes, I kind of came right at the, you know, just missed them. But yes, they are both just lovely. And Ingrid's on blast, so.
4: Oh, that's really fantastic. So, you know, all of this local music that we're able to play here on WLRH, we can play because, you know, we're not a commercial station. We don't have to hit certain things. We can play artists that aren't signed by big labels. We can play you know, artists that are visiting in town, they're bringing their music in, and not just more modern genres, but obviously we also are able to feature artists that are here from chorale performances, amazing percussion performances.
7: Yes.
4: We had last week with Rocket City New Music. 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And while we're super thrilled that we have, thanks to listeners like you, made our fall fund drive target, every single penny counts. Every single penny helps us keep on reaching into our communities and bringing more of this local music onto the station. I'm really delighted Annie's going to be with me for the next hour here as we do the Curiosity Squad. Annie, what are you most excited about participating with WLRH?
7: Just being here, all these awesome people. Y'all are the best and just such a cool crew.
4: Well, that's nice to know. Well, shortly, I'm about to hand over to pre-recorded me, which is going to be a little odd. And then we'll be back with more conversation after the Land Trust Nature Notebook, which, of course, is a local feature from a local partner. Welcome to the Curiosity Squad, taking you along as we get curious about science, nature, technology, and more. I'm Alex Hall, and this is a production of WLRH, listener-supported local public radio. 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First up is a nonprofit where a group of teenagers are building a plane.
8: Yeah. Yeah, it goes in.
9: Yes.
8: Yeah. You remember how to use this, right?
9: Yes.
8: Liam, you're first.
9: Okay.
8: Okay, so good. That's never ever coming out ever again, I hope.
9: Wow.
8: My name is Mike Few, F-E-W, and I am the EAA 190 chapter president here in Huntsville, Alabama.
4: What does EAA stand for, Mike?
8: EAA stands for the Experimental Aircraft Association. It's a nationwide organization, and there's chapters just like this one all over the world.
4: And where are we right now?
8: We are in Moontown Airport, just outside of Huntsville, Alabama, and this is the local chapter for the Huntsville area. We are standing in the EAA 190 project hangar, which is full of airplanes and different sorts of states of build. We have a youth group that we call our Young Eagles, and they are building a kit aircraft called a Vans RV-12IS. They're going to assemble it and hopefully fly it one day.
4: So right now I can see a lot of shiny parts. What's the process? How long do you think it's going to take to build something like this?
8: So the shiny parts that you see right now are the tail section of the aircraft, what we call the empennage. Henry there is working on the vertical stabilizer, which is kind of like the shark fin that you see at the back of the aircraft, while Ben there is working on the horizontal stabilator on this aircraft, which is, you know, it sits horizontally in the very back of the aircraft. As we complete this, these parts, we will end up getting additional kits from the manufacturer, and our goal is to build this airplane and fly it in under 2 years.
4: What is it about airplanes that gets you excited?
9: Well, it's kind of crazy how 123 years ago, as of August 19th, something went into the air and flew somebody. I think the first flight flew I think a little over 800 feet, but it's kind of crazy how over only 123 years, avionics and aviation has advanced so much. So it's really cool to think about that.
4: What have you been doing here in the hangar?
9: Well, so we're building the first tail section of the Vans RV-12 IS, and we're pretty much just placing clecos and rivets, and it's been a tedious process for the past, I think it's been 2 months since we started it.
4: And what were you doing before that? Were you part of the Young Eagles before that?
9: So, yes. How I found out about the Young Eagles was I was at the Big September Fly-In on September 19th, 2025. And this guy named Aaron, he's one of the main people here, he told us about this Young Eagles thing and that they're doing monthly meetings. And this was before they even started building the RV-12. And so we started coming to the meetings, and then they announced that they're building the plane. That's so cool. Like, I'm able to build a plane that's going to fly someday.
10: Yeah, it goes in. Okay, so now you see this whole thing moving. Now you've got some partners here, right? I want it to be still this at a 90 degree. So you are up this way. Make sure it's completely perpendicular to this surface, not over here, not because this whole thing's curved, right? So down a little bit. There you go. Go for it. Nope, hold it down. Perfect.
4: Tell me a bit more about the Young Eagles. How do students find your group, and you know, what can they do when they get involved?
8: So on the third Saturday of every month out here at Moontown, we host a pancake breakfast. When the weather's good, pilots from all over the Southeast come and land here. In addition to serving pancakes, we have a program where we give free rides to kids aged 8 to 17, weather permitting. And we call that getting a free Young Eagles ride. That's their, a lot of kids, their first experience with a general aviation aircraft. And when they do come back, we have a monthly, what was a monthly Young Eagles meeting where they do ground school activities or flight simulator activities. And just this year, we've been fortunate enough to be able to purchase this RV-12 kit. And now Young Eagles meet here at Moontown twice a week. On Saturday mornings from 8 to 10, and Tuesday nights from 6 to 8 p.m.
4: That's quite a cadence and quite a lot of dedication from these young people.
8: And also the mentors. A lot of the people you see here are very experienced pilots, engineers, and aircraft mechanics whose mission is to just share general aviation with any of the kids that are interested.
4: What do you think is captivating about general aviation for a teenager these days when they have so many other things that can captivate them?
8: On the engineering aspect of it, when they get their hands on the actual parts and see it coming together for real, that's a tactile experience, which I think that you can't really get, you know, sitting in front of a computer at home. Although that's exactly how engineering aspect of it, when they get their hands on the actual parts and see it coming together for real, that's a tactile experience, which I think that you can't really get, you know, sitting in front of a computer at home. Although that's exactly how these parts were designed. For a lot of us,

0: so many things. They're learning not only the skills, the manual skills, but they're learning about teamwork. They're learning about engineering, how to read blueprints, how to figure out how to plan and figure out the next steps before they execute them, how to fix problems. So many life skills are just wrapped up in this, and most of them they don't even realize they're learning them while they're learning them.
1: That's the best kind of learning there, right?
0: Stealth learning, always the best.
1: What is it that captivates you about aviation?
0: Well, I got started because I loved airplanes and wanted to find out how they worked and how they flew. But what's kept me in aviation all those years is the people I've met along the way. Pilots are just the best people.
2: Wingtown is a very unique airport in that it's a grass strip and has, you know, great history going back. Even one of the great aviators, Burt Rutan, has flown in here. So it's had a lot of attention over the years. In the last several years, it's turned into a non-profit. It's under new leadership, and it's being revived. So we've got new hangars that are going to be built, that are in process. We tore down a lot of the old structures that were falling apart in the 1960s. It's really come a long way. There's just a great heritage here, and a very deep, a lot of military pilots. There's a lot of people that work for NASA. And so it's just, Huntsville's a very technical town, and there's just a lot of really smart people around to draw on. Yeah, the perfect number of planes to have is N plus one, or N is the current number that you have. So I have two under construction and one that I fly. Plus this project, I'm working as a project manager, you know, managing all the ordering of materials, and somebody's got to head it up. So they've made it really easy on me. It's contagious, and that's the whole plan of having the kids here, is to let them catch the fever and gain an interest. It drives their technical interest. And if they get a pilot's license, I would characterize getting your private pilot as equivalent to any college course that you take. So it's a lot of work, and it requires, you know, hundreds of hours of study, which is very good college prep work.
1: Is aviation something that you think you want to do as a career?
3: Oh, yeah. I'm going to, here in probably next month or in a month, so I'm going to start my pilot's license here at Redstone, so just down the road.
1: What has the Young Eagles program allowed you to do?
3: Just kept my interest in aviation, just kept it growing, because you can't go flying all the time because it's expensive, so this just keeps you busy until then.
1: And what's your favorite thing about coming to these meetings?
3: Hands-on projects, how you can build. That's definitely it.
1: How many active students do you have in the Young Eagle group right now?
4: We have about 12 students that are showing up to nearly every session. Most of them are between 12 and 17 years old. Our main goal is for the dedicated person, for the dedicated student, is to build this airplane, fly this airplane, and get their private pilot's license in this airplane that they're building.
1: You can find out more about the Young Eagles on our website at WLRH.org. Coming up next is the Nature Notebook from the Land Trust of North Alabama.
5: Welcome to the Nature Notebook with the Land Trust of North Alabama. While Alabama is home to a number of threatened and endangered species, one species of fish stands out as a particular concern. The Alabama cavefish is found in only one cave, Key Cave, in the northwest corner of the state. It is a small fish, between 1.5 and 2.5 inches long at adult size. Like many other creatures that dwell exclusively in caves, this species is eyeless and has almost no pigment, adaptations which are completely unnecessary to an animal that lives in darkness all its life. This species also stands out among troglobitic, or underground dwelling fish, as it possesses a series of small, raised bumps and ridges on its head and sides, which provide additional sensory information. This physical feature of the cavefish was unknown to biology before the discovery of the species, and actually resulted in the cavefish being listed in a new genus. Because the ecosystem on which this fish depends is so delicate,

0: human access to the cave is extremely limited, but scientists have described the ecosystem for us to imagine. Life in the cave depends on the guano of the gray bats, another endangered species, who roost and hibernate there. Bat guano is the food for several species of insects and crustaceans that inhabit the cave, which in turn is food for the cavefish. Even without human access to the cave, the future of the species is an open question. Many cave ecosystems are dependent on groundwater quality and level, factors which are increasingly in question in many areas of the state. Any decrease in the bat population in the cave may also affect the cavefish population, as there will be fewer food sources for the cavefish's prey. There is also at least one other species of fish that it may be in competition with in Key Cave, the syntopic southern cavefish. You can learn more about the Alabama cavefish from Outdoor Alabama or U.S. Fish and Wildlife. 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
1: Good afternoon, everyone. 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We're in the final day of our fall fun drive, and even though we're so excited we have been able to get past our goal, there is so much more work to be done as we approach our 50th birthday to make sure we're here for the next 50 years representing all our local communities. And speaking of local communities, I'm here in the studio with Annie Phillips from the Huntsville Madison County Public Libraries. Annie, tell us a bit about yourself.
2: Well, I'm a librarian, and we moved to Huntsville. My dad retired here, so I've been a Huntsville resident for over 30 years now, almost. And yes, and WLRH has always been a part of that.
1: And did you know there were teenagers building aircraft out at Moontown Airport?
2: I did not until I listened to that. That's what I love about your show and all the shows on WLRH. Is I'm like, oh, okay. this is a thing I need to know about, and I'm so glad I know about it now.
1: Yeah, I think we did a little bit of counting things up, and we got to like more than 400 interviews with different community leaders, nonprofit organizations, government officials, and then we kind of stopped. We're like, okay, yes. We really do talk to so many people in our community to try and get those voices out. Yeah. You know, as a librarian, mm-hmm. you're so embedded in the community. What does representing the community really mean to you?
2: That's such a great question. I mean, it's just sort of everything that you do. I think one of the things, how do I say this? It's such a privilege. I think every day, you know, you meet people who are doing all sorts of different things. And so being open to hearing about what they're doing and maybe helping connect them with someone that you feel like that they need to know or pass along some information. Of course, I'm a librarian. I want to, you know, even if you didn't ask for it, I might be like, hey, did you know?
1: Did you know? Yeah, yeah. That kind of social currency
2: yes.
1: is one of the things that I think is so important about local public radio. You know,
2: absolutely.
1: You can listen to syndicated national programming and you can hear about something going on in some other part of the world. And, you know, you can take that into the office and share it.
2: Sure.
1: But here with WLRH, you can take that piece of information about the cavefish that we just heard on the Land Trust of North Alabama's piece, or the teenagers building aircraft, and you're telling your neighbors about something that's happening that your neighborhood is involved with. And I feel like that makes such a difference in how we build communities. And it's so, so important, which of course is why we're here talking to you live.
2: Yes.
1: So that we can get people to be excited to go to WLRH.org and click on the donate button to get started.
2: Please donate, because WLRH supports the library, all the PSAs and the... you know, our daily sort of rundown of the...
1: Oh, the library checkout.
2: The checkout, yes.
1: I love that. I love that. There's so much cool stuff like Lego and Pokemon.
2: I
1: like,
2: know.
1: Wow, to be a kid these days.
2: Absolutely, yeah.
1: It is. And I also feel like, you know, we're able to get the word out with these local organizations like, you know, like the Land Trust, for example, does so many great things. And of course, they also support local music with like their concerts in Three Caves, things like that.
2: That's right.
1: Which I think is super important. And there are just so few radio stations that really can bring you this local information on a daily basis. And we can only do it because listeners step up and say, that's right. Yeah, that's what we're falling for. That's what we would like to have happen. Tell me about your local music curation as well, the Huntsville Blast.
2: Yes. So it's a local streaming platform. It was started 5 years ago, and we run a curation call for submissions every year. In fact, we're right in the middle of it right now because September is Huntsville Music Month. And so we are asking musicians who live in North Alabama, and if you go to the Blast website, you'll see exactly which counties that involves. But we want to hear your submissions. And we have a team of curators, people in the community, musicians and producers and just all sorts of folks who are involved with music in Huntsville in North Alabama. We listen, and then we pick 50. We're able to pick 50 to invite them to the platform to stream. We pay them an honorarium of $300 up front. No waiting for pennies to come in on streams. And we've built up, we're up to about 244 artists now.
1: Well, that's just amazing work. 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It is time for me to hand back to pre-recorded Alex, which is a little weird. We'll be back with more conversation after Geek Out Locally, another local feature from another local partner. Welcome back to the Curiosity Squad, a production of WLRH in Huntsville. I'm Alex Hall. 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If you have a comment or question on the show or want to suggest a topic, reach out via that website or you can email curiositysquad@WLRH.org. Now, what do you call a young rock hound? Well, at the Huntsville Gem and Mineral Society meeting, I discovered a group of pebble pups.
3: I'm Bill Friday, and I think I'm mostly maintenance man and gopher. If something's needed, I fix the machines when they break. When we run out of stuff, I buy it.
1: The club has a pretty long history here in Huntsville, right? When was it founded?
3: Somewhere around 1957, there was a group of people who worked on the arsenal who had a spot out there and probably some of their own machines, and they formed the club. I think it was in 1957.
1: Today, the society operates out of a remarkably well-equipped clubhouse behind the Sandra Moon Community Complex, with everything from lapidary equipment to jewelry and metalsmithing programs. But one of its fastest growing activities is aimed at a younger generation.
4: My name is Suzanne Miller. I am the leader of the Pebble Pups group, which is our junior rock hounding program here at the Huntsville Gem and Mineral Society.
1: So the Pebble Pups is something that is a national program, right?
4: Yes, it is run through the Future Rock Hounds of America, which is part of the American Federation of Mineralogical Societies. So we have a badge program that we work towards. each of the kids, they go out and they do stuff on their own, and then we incorporate some of the badge requirements into our lessons here every month. And we give them all, each kid gets a vest, and they get their patches. As they earn their badges, they get their patches, and that goes on their vest. And it's a really fun way to keep them engaged in the program and really give it more excitement for them.
5: And what ages is the Pebble Pups designed for?
4: It's really, the sweet spot is like 8 to 14, but we have kids that are as young as 6 that join the group, and we have kids that are as old as 17 that are still part of the group. If you love rocks, we want to have you here.
5: And what kinds of activities do they do? You said that they get different badges, so tell me a little bit about the breadth of things that the Pebble Pups get into.
4: Our primary focus is like learning the rock cycle, how to identify the different kinds of rocks, where you would look to find some of those rocks. But then we go a little bit deeper, and we have programs where we're talking specifically about fossils, and we give the kids a chance to see some of the fossils that you could find here, and then we'll incorporate maybe a field trip outside of the meeting to get the kids like in a creek bed looking for shark teeth or, you know, something like that in the area. We've done programs on space rocks, so we had, you know, that was in partnership with the Von Braun Astronomical Society, and we have a sand program where the kids go out and they bring a Ziploc bag full of sand in, and we put them into little vials, and everybody gets a little bit of everybody else's sand so that we can then talk about, it's sand is not just sand. Like, there is so much more to sand. And the sand that you find at the beach is different than the sand that you find in, you know, like local areas or down by the river or, so giving them a chance and then look at it under the microscope, because it's not that it's just a different color. There's so much more to it. And we try, as we're developing the programs, to have one consistent theme for the entire group for the month. And then we break that theme into a younger group and an older group so that the younger kids get some hands-on time. We find ways to really immerse them physically into the program. And the older kids get a more in-depth discussion where they're talking about why and how and really getting into where they can go find these things. But the ultimate goal is just to get the kids a little bit of knowledge so that they can go out and find their own.
6: I'm Jack Miller. I'm the head Pebble Pups ambassador for the Huntsville Gem and Mineral Society.
5: And what does a Pebble Pups ambassador do?
6: Pretty much I help recruit people for the Pebble Pups, and I also help with like the projects that the little kids are doing. The favorite thing that I get to do is helping out and learning alongside the little kids.
7: My name is Robert Scott.
5: I see you've got quite a few badges on. You want to tell me a little bit about which ones you've got?
7: Okay, so I have the Pot of Gold, which I got from Sifting for Gold. I got the fossils for examining quite a few fossils and guessing them correctly. I got the diamond badge since I came to the diamond meeting. I've got a compass badge since I learned my way to navigate a map. Let's see, the gem badge, the space badge, which I got for coming to the asteroids meeting. So everybody's really kind here. It's real educational, it's fun, and you get to be active most of the time. There's a rock garden out front, which I love looking for rocks, so I just found a beautiful piece of brilliant wood, and it's just real fun to come to.
8: My name is Luna.
5: So what do you do here at the Pebble Pups?
8: First of all, they talk about crystals, like gems, minerals. It's about geology. There is a lot of dinosaurs in it, though. And it's fun because you get to learn something new. Plus, it kind of all matches because first I started liking crystals, then I started liking fossils, then I discovered that dinosaurs are basically now fossils. And I learned how birds are dinosaurs and that birds are still my backyard. And I see dinosaurs every day. So it's pretty fun, yeah.
5: Tell me a little bit about your rock journey. How did you get interested in rocks and minerals and end up with so much enthusiasm engaging the next generation?
4: Well, it started with my son. We had just moved here. They were getting ready to launch the Artemis mission, the first Artemis mission. Everything was space. We're going to Mars. We're going to, like, it was all space. And at the same time, his uncle, who lives in Arizona, sent him a box of rocks because he was a miner in Arizona, and he'd been told to whittle down his collection a little bit. So he sent Jack a box of rocks, and Jack decided he wanted to be a geologist for NASA, because if we're going to go to Mars, you're going to need somebody to look at those rocks. He wants to be that guy. And we said, you know what, that's really cool. And we happened to be driving along one day, and he saw the sign for the Gem and Mineral Show, and he said, well, we're not doing anything, let's just go. And we said, you know what, okay, fine. And we got there, and he's like, a family membership is only $25. We came to the meeting, and I was talking to one of the people that was running in at the time, and he said, if you'd love to help with admin stuff, I would love some help. And I said, yeah, I can do that. I know how to do admin stuff. I don't know anything about rocks, but I'm happy to help with paperwork. And then somehow that morphed into me running the whole thing. So I have a lot of really great mentors, and I have found folks that can teach me something about rocks everywhere I go. So I am learning as much as the kids are learning. I'm just here to present the information in a way that keeps it fun for them, because it's really a beautiful thing. Like, it's nature. You go out, you find the rock, like, and the beauty of rocks is it doesn't matter if I like it, as long as you like it, it's the perfect rock. So everybody can find something that they like. And my goal is to help the kids find ways to find the things that they like, so that they can go out and they can be in nature and they can bring some of it back. Like, we go down to Brilliant, Alabama. It's one of my favorite things to look for. And we look for brilliant wood, which is really just petrified wood with smoky quartz deposits. But it's really something that you can only find here in Alabama. So it is something that's very, very special to Alabama. So we go down, and there's a guy down there that lets us hunt for it on his property. And every piece that we find, nobody has ever seen it before. And what's fun about the Gem and Mineral Society and learning about rocks is you can say, oh my God, this is a really cool rock. I love the way it looks. But you can also say, how did it get here? What made this rock? And you can go down a whole rabbit hole, and you can learn all these sorts of things about a meteor impact that happened in Wetumpka, Alabama, that created a tsunami of dirt and debris that landed on this forest over here, and the suffocation of that forest and the presence of the silica in the dirt made the quartz crystals on the petrified wood. So the sediment smothered the tree, the spaces in the tree, anywhere there was silica, the crystals started growing, and nobody's ever seen it. You're the first person to see it. That is such a cool thing. And kids love that.
1: We have links to the Society on our website, and we'll be bringing you news of their local annual show coming up in October. 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
9: If you're looking for proof that Huntsville has a hobby for just about everybody, this week might do it. We've got people shopping for tropical fish, people showing off electric cars, and NASA inviting us to spend Saturday evening looking up at the moon. I'm Lauren Jones with Geek Out Huntsville, and this is Geek Out Locally on WLRH. And we're starting with NASA. No, not that NASA. The North Alabama Society of Aquatics, also known as NASA, is hosting its third annual Fall Fish Swap on Saturday, September 19th from 9:30 a.m. to 12:30 p.m. at Optimus Park. There will be vendors with freshwater fish, aquatic plants, and aquarium supplies, plus a raffle at noon with some great prizes. And this is a good one whether you're already an experienced fish keeper or you're just thinking about getting into the hobby. You can find new fish and plants, pick up supplies, and meet some of the local people who are really into keeping aquatic life. Then later that same day, we get to visit with the other NASA. International Observe the Moon Night is happening Saturday, September 19th from 5:30 to 8 p.m. at the U.S. Space and Rocket Center near NASA's Marshall Space Flight Center. This one is hosted by NASA's Planetary Missions Program Office, and it's free and open to the public. There will be hands-on STEM activities, talks from NASA experts, a science stage show, a photo booth, a DJ, face painting, telescope viewing, and much more. So yes, Saturday is basically NASA in the morning and NASA in the evening, although one has considerably more fish. And if the astronomy side of that sounds like your kind of thing, keep an eye on the Von Braun Astronomical Society September lineup. They've got planetarium programs throughout the month, and Astronomy Day is coming up on October 17th at Montesano State Park. That's going to be a bigger free event with daytime activities, telescope tours, planetarium shows, and more. Then on Sunday, September 20th, we switch from looking at the stars to looking at the future of transportation. The Drive Electric Huntsville EV Showcase is happening at Mid-City, hosted by the Alabama Clean Fuels Coalition and Huntsvolt. It's a chance to check out electric vehicles up close, talk to EV owners, and learn more about the technology behind them. Finally, let's round out our eclectic science week with Nerdy Nature. The Wild Ones North Alabama chapter hosts a tree care seminar Thursday, September 17th from 6 to 7 p.m. at the South Huntsville Public Library. Lee McBride, an ISA master arborist with decades of experience in pruning and tree help, will be talking about caring for native hardwoods, pruning tips, and insect issues that can affect the health of your trees. There will also be plenty of time for questions. So this week, we're all about acronyms, very fitting for Huntsville, with NASA, NASA, VBAS, EVs, and WONA. Geek Out Locally is grateful to WLRH for giving us a place to share these nerdy corners of the Rocket City. 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As always, schedules can shift, so checking details ahead of time never hurts. I'm Lauren Jones with Geek Out Huntsville, and I'll be back next week with more things to get curious about North Alabama.
1: Good afternoon, everyone. I'm Alex Hall, and if you're just joining us, we've been listening to my locally produced show, The Curiosity Squad. And no, something didn't go wrong. 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So I'm here for the next few minutes, and I'm not here alone, which is really cool because it's kind of strange to talk to yourself. It's already strange to have to introduce yourself pre-recorded. So I'm here with Annie Phillips from the Huntsville-Madison County Public Library and also the ever-wonderful Katie Ganaway, our
2: ever
1: program
2: wonderful.
1: Director. Oh, you're always ever-wonderful. Has dropped in because our fall Fun Drive open house here at the station has just concluded, and Katie has flopped into a chair. And
2: flop
1: when she
2: is
1: wants,
2: correct.
1: When she wants to relax, what is she going to do but talk into a microphone?
10: I'm the weirdo who talks to themselves.
1: Oh, you are. You are indeed. You know, those rock hounding kids were a lot of fun.
2: Yes.
10: Yes.
2: So excited and just...
10: What was your favorite part about going out there and getting that story,
1: well,
10: Alex?
1: Yeah. For me, it's always when I come across other people that are so excited and enthusiastic. Mm-hmm. And Suzanne, who is leading the Pebble Pups there at the Huntsville Gem and Mineral Society, she was one of those people who, once I started talking to her, the time went so quickly and I suddenly looked down and I'd got 12 minutes of audio and we could have kept talking for another 12. And she was so passionate about how she is impacting the students, but also how much she herself has learned from the local community of rock hounding people here in Huntsville and how much she values that. And, you know, she'd gotten into it with her son, but now this is her passion too. And, you know, when you hear her talking about the brilliant rock or whatever, I was just captivated by that. And as a result of like hearing how enthusiastic she was, I made an introduction to another enthusiastic educator who's based at the National Speleological Society. They have their open house tomorrow. Mm-hmm. And I'm really hoping that because of making those connections through the power of local public radio, yay, that we're going to be able to have some even bigger rock thing happen, mm-hmm. which would be so cool.
10: Yeah. And, you know, the power of local public radio is what you were talking about. Annie, have you heard anything on WLRH that has sort of influenced what you did for the weekend or learned something that you didn't know already? Oh. Maybe on the Curiosity Squad.
2: Gosh, yeah. I mean, all the time. And yeah, that's what I love. I love hearing about all these different things that, like, you know, I was just telling Alex, I'd heard about the Cave and Karst Day. And I was like, that is so cool, you know, and it's hearing about how many, I knew we had a lot of caves, but how many caves we have.
1: Yeah.
10: And it's really fun to sort of connect the community together to let you know, like, if you have a niche interest, there's a community for
2: there
10: it here
2: is.
10: In Huntsville and in the Tennessee Valley.
1: Well, and I think, you know, when we were doing the math, we air about 15,000 public Ooh. Service announcements.
2: I was blown away.
1: Which
10: Shout
1: is just
10: out Lisa Chang, who produces those, by
1: Oh,
10: the
1: my
10: way.
1: Gosh.
10: Oh, my goodness.
1: Yeah,
10: yes.
1: And if you are a local nonprofit organization mm-hmm. and you aren't coming into WLRH to tell us about your special events or what things you're doing, then go to our website. If you click on the Community tab, you'll see a link there called Submit a PSA. Mm-hmm. And and that will enable us to get your amazing work and community stuff out there to our listeners, into the community. We are that microphone for your organization. So please take a moment and do that. You know, and what I think is exciting about what we're doing here at WLRH is it we're linking so many things together, just as you do, Annie, with the library and BLAST and so on.
2: Yeah, it's very exciting. And the library, I know I've said this, but we've benefited so much from the PSA program and just all the other things we've gotten to do with y'all.
10: I benefit from your friendship, Annie.
2: I benefit from yours.
10: And I benefit from knowing you, Alex. You're a good friend, too.
1: Well, it's I appreciate that, Kenny. It is coming up on time for me to do the strange thing of handing over to my pre-recorded self.
10: Here you go, Alex.
1: We'll be back with more conversation just a tiny bit after the Sky and Space update, another local feature from another local partner. Yes. And I really want to thank Annie for being here with me. Thank and you too, Katie.
10: Thank you.
1: Yay. Welcome back to the final segment of the Curiosity Squad, a production of WLRH. I'm Alex Hall. On a warm weekday evening recently, I followed a friendly dinosaur sign pointing to an unassuming small warehouse in the Five Points area of Huntsville. Cars were pulling up outside as the roller door went up and Makers Local 256 opened their repair cafe.
11: My name is Kinsey Moore. I, at this point, mostly deal with infrastructure here at Makers Local 256.
1: How long have you been with the organization?
11: Since its founding.
1: And what got you interested in being part of a makerspace and cultivating a makerspace?
11: Well, I guess about 18 years ago, it was me and nine other friends. We were having various work days at our apartments and houses and things, and we kind of needed a dedicated space for it.
1: So you came together and found a warehouse?
11: We didn't start in a warehouse, actually. Right next, I guess, on Governor's Drive, we rented basically a house, and it was a tiny little place. It had a shed in the back, and it was barely enough for what we were using it for, but it was good enough to start.
12: My name is Charles Bogle, and I am a board member for Makers Local 256.
1: Tell me about Makers Local 256.
12: So Makers Local 256 is a 501c3 nonprofit. We are a bunch of people who just like getting together to work on projects together and learn skills and teach each other skills and have and be able to share that, our skills and our products, with the public as well.
1: And where are your members coming from?
12: So we are in Five Points, so we've got a lot of Five Points locals, but we are all sorts of people. You know, it's Huntsville, so we are a little more engineering focused and technicians, and you know, we've got artists and retired folks, college kids, a couple high school kids every once in a while. But the most common thread is you just want to have a space to get dirty and to work on something and to have access to all sorts of tools that you probably wouldn't have access to without having somebody who knows, who has it in their shed. And we are that person who has it in our shed. And our shed is just a warehouse. So
1: we're sitting in a room right now that is full of sewing machines. And I think I wouldn't necessarily have immediately thought of sewing machines when I was thinking about Makers. But tell me about the breadth of things that Makers get up to here.
12: Well, yeah, so this is our we call it our textiles lab. So we do have some people working on cosplay, right? I came here to learn woodworking, to do some built-in shelves for my house. We have a laser cutter. We've got welding machines. And so, you know, people are learning to do some basic welding, repairing some lawn furniture.
1: I think I saw some 3D printing and stuff outside.
12: Oh my gosh, yes, yeah. So actually, I just currently in the other room, we have a 3D printer running, printing a repair part for a cute little My Neighbor Totoro lamp. So that's going on next door. So yeah, we've got a little bit of everything.
13: My name is Shalene Modi, and I am I'm effectively the backup host, or the co-host to Charlie for the repair cafes.
1: How did this idea come about?
13: Well, this is actually just over a year. I think this is our 14th repair cafe. So just a year and a couple months. What Charlie and I had discussed some months before the first one was his desire to hold these. And the repair cafe itself is, you know, you bring in some busted item, could be a hard good, could be a soft good, like totes, jackets, clothes, plushies and stuff. And then just bring it in here, and we will do what we can to fix it up, to at least get it into a state that you can enjoy it again. And so that was really the overall thrust of it, is just to be of service to the community, to also get in touch with the community. This is a simple service. A lot of us just love to tinker. And so we're like, well, I think we have an idea here.
5: Does the Repair Cafe introduce you to new audiences?
11: All the time. I don't make it to all of them, but when I do, I always see new faces, and I'm happy to see everyone from different backgrounds coming together.
5: Jojo, what have you brought here to the Repair Cafe?
14: My very old, well-loved Yamaha 5-disc CD changer got stuck in the out position.
5: That's not the position you want it stuck in.
14: No, I want to hear the music.
15: I have no rubber band.
5: How long have you had this?
14: Gosh, since the 90s.
5: And you still have a big CD collection?
14: I do, and I was telling Aaron that I also have 8 tracks and a player, cassette and a player, and my vinyl has been with me since I was 12. It's not going anywhere, especially now.
5: Well, I really hope that he can get that fixed for you tonight.
16: Aaron Rissler. So I'm working on a 5-CD changer, and it's not going back in, so we're looking at some belts and trying to replace it with what we have on hand. But just, you know, these legacy equipment, it's just like sometimes they're very sentimental, sometimes you can't find these things anymore. And in an age where everything's going digital, sometimes it's nice to have a little bit of an analog. And this is just dying off as it is. So it's great to be able to just get a little bit out there and get it repaired and get it back into somebody's hands who's going to enjoy it for another 10, 15 years.
17: So, like, it's actually moving,
5: okay,
17: which was an improvement over previously. So we'll see how this one goes.
5: How did you find out about the Repair Cafe?
14: I was just telling Aaron this as well. Facebook is one of those things you love and hate, and I read about it on Facebook.
5: It's really important to do this kind of thing, isn't it?
14: It is, and I'm amazed, and I'll be back because they loan tools. I'm very glad to have found them.
5: Anna, what are you holding?
8: It's a stuffy that looks like my cat, Arthur.
5: And what's wrong with the stuffy?
8: Well, nothing anymore, but he had a little tear right there on his face, and then a little tear, starting to be a little tear on the back where it was kind of originally stitched together.
5: Wow, I can barely see that, so it's already been very competently repaired.
8: Yes, yes. A lot better than what I would have been able to do.
5: How did you hear about the Repair Cafe?
8: On Facebook.
5: And you decided, well, this is obviously something very special to you.
8: Yeah, because this was really important to me. I was interested, since they specifically mentioned fixing stuffed animals, I was like, oh, well, this is a good place to go.
5: Well, I'm glad he's all better now. And you were the person that fixed it. Can I get your name?
18: Sure, my name's Karen.
5: And Karen, how long have you been here at Makers Local 256?
18: I've been volunteering since I first saw their Repair Cafe posted on Reddit. And so I reached out to them and said, hey, I do a lot of needlework and sewing, and I would love to volunteer and help out and help repair things. And I've been with them ever since, so it's been over a year now.
5: Is it a good feeling when you fix something?
18: Oh, it's the best feeling. I love fixing these sentimental plushies that people bring in. That's probably my favorite thing to fix.
5: How long have you been with Makers Local 256?
16: Oh, gosh, it's been a long time. I've been here at Huntsville six, seven years now. I've been here at the Makerspace ever since, my time here.
5: And what are your particular interests?
16: Everything. So I do everything from 3D printing, electronics, to woodworking on occasions. I do some graphic design, tons of 3D modeling. So just anything here in between. And let me not forget about laser cutting, one of my favorite ones too. Very unique.
5: What do you think this place offers to the community?
16: It's a community of its own, honestly. We have tons of people in this town. This town is so smart. And being able to bring that knowledge together and just have the opportunity to learn from each other, that peer-to-peer education, is a fantastic opportunity for anybody who wants to learn how to do something.
12: It is kind of crazy that, right, this is just a weeknight, and It feels very nice. It is weird because I don't do a lot of it, right? There's so many people that I just put out the call of, hey, come spend one of your busy weekday nights and help people for free. And dozens of people come out and just respond and like, yes, I will do this. And then dozens of people are like, here, fix my VCR is broken. Here, my guitar, just all sorts of, lawnmowers, edge trimmers, all sorts of stuff. And it just is, we're trying to build a little bit more community in Five Points is what I'm trying to push towards. And it just is nice to see neighbors coming by and you're like, oh, I can help you. Yes.
15: It's some kind of networking equipment.
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19: I'm Eric Slikowski with the Von Braun Astronomical Society, and this is your sky and space update for the week of September 14th. The equinox is in just over 1 week, and change occurs rapidly. We lose another 13 minutes of sunlight this week, dropping to 12 hours and 15 minutes by Sunday. Sunrise is just around 6:30 a.m., with sunset now before 7 p.m. Where did the summer go? The moon begins the week as a waxing crescent with a mere 15% illumination. Luna achieves 50% first quarter illumination on Friday, September 18th, and becomes waxing gibbous thereafter. Venus is visible in the west, setting by 8 p.m. at week's end. Venus will be about 1/2 degree south of the moon on the 14th. She will also reach greatest illumination on the 18th. Less than an hour after sunset, Saturn rises in the east in the constellation Cetus the Whale. Mars isn't above the eastern horizon till around 1:30 a.m. and Jupiter around 3:30 a.m. If you look towards the southern horizon this week, you will see the teapot asterism of the constellation Sagittarius. Below the teapot is a dimmer constellation called Corona Australis. It's a semicircle of stars that reminds people of a crown. Within this constellation, towards the center of the Milky Way, lies the Corona Australis molecular cloud, a deep sky object only seen in telescopes. It's a dark cloud of very cold gas, only 20 degrees above absolute zero. That's a deadly 420 degrees below zero Fahrenheit. It's one of the closest star-forming regions to our solar system and only about 430 light-years away. Astronomers have discovered over 450 objects radiating infrared light, stars being formed. At the core, there are 30 young, fully formed stars surrounded by a few huge, fast-living B-type stars, and many more Herbig Haro objects. These are bright patches of glowing gas with fast jets of material shooting out in opposite directions. Herbig Haro objects are thought to only last a few tens of thousands of years as the spinning cloud of gas condenses to form a new star. The cloud also contains YSOs, or young stellar objects, a star that's formed, but just barely. These new stars are slowly pushing away all the excess gas and dust so that they can shine brightly for all to see. I hope you make time to get outside and see the stars, new and old, and think about the amazing wonders all around us. With your Curiosity Squad Sky and Space update for the week of September 14th, 2026, this is Eric Slikowski.
1: Good afternoon, everyone. I'm Alex Hall, and if you're just joining us, we've been listening to my locally produced show, The Curiosity Squad. We're on the final day of our fall fun drive, and we've had a wonderful open house here at the station. 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And speaking of community, I've been delighted to chat this past hour with Annie Phillips from the Huntsville-Madison County Public Library, where she curates Huntsville Blast, among other things, all the local music. Annie, thank you so much for your time. It's been great to hear another local voice.
2: 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It's been a wonderful time here. I appreciate it.
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21: Arts Underground is now in progress. Hi, I'm your host, Katie Ganaway. Happy Hamlin gets on the mic with yours truly today. He is the owner of Wirepaw Props, a craft-inclined individual who only needs a few found objects, some wire, some scraps of fabric, and masking tape to animate what otherwise would have collected dust in a junk pile. Happy says he aims to create a sense of wonder for the appreciator. His work is also clever, with influences from other local artists, as well as a magazine article from which he took the following advice: eyes possess a certain power.
22: If you put a picture of an eye over the communal coffee pot contribution thing, they're more likely to give money back to the communal coffee pot. So
21: we also hear a tad about Happy's musicality, and of course, we hear music picks from our guest. It all starts when we come back after the news, so stay tuned.
23: BBC News with Sue Montgomery. The boss of the artificial intelligence firm Anthropic says the industry should slow down, following recent concerns over the technology's safety. OpenAI, Sam Altman and Elon Musk have said they agree. Nick Johnson reports.
24: The speed at which artificial intelligence has developed and the associated risks have made global headlines in recent days. Anthropic's chief executive Dario Armadale has urged AI companies to moderate the rate at which the technology develops. He said Anthropic had already committed to a team of third-party evaluators to oversee safety measures. He also called for increased AI coordination between nations, urging democracies to engage with what he called authoritarian governments to slow the pace of AI development. But Mr. Armadale said he still believed AI could cure most major diseases within a decade, accelerate economic growth, and usher in what he described as a renaissance of democracy and freedom.
23: There's been a mixed reaction in London and Dublin to Donald Trump's assertion that he'd love to see the unification of Northern Ireland and the Irish Republic. Speaking on the first day of a brief visit to Ireland, he said unity would happen eventually. However, the British government stressed that constitutional change would only happen if people on both sides of the border wanted it, as per the terms of the Good Friday Peace Agreement, which brought an end to decades of conflict. Emma Little-Pengelly is Northern Ireland's Deputy First Minister.
25: The constitutional question will be decided by the people here, and you know, we are absolutely confident that the majority of people want to continue to be in the United Kingdom.
23: An Irish government spokesperson said the president's comments should not come as a surprise. Unionist politicians who want Northern Ireland to stay within the United Kingdom were dismissive. 11 world leaders meeting at the BRICS summit in India have agreed a joint declaration, despite sharp divisions over the Middle East conflict. The grouping was formed as a counterweight to the US and Western Europe. Azadeh Moshiri is in Delhi.
0: A joint declaration has been adopted by consensus. What is striking is what it doesn't say. On the war in the Middle East, it urges maximum restraint, but assigns no blame. Another challenge for several members has been how to avoid Washington's ire this weekend amid Donald Trump's tariff threats. Still, the declaration lists concerns over indiscriminate rising tariffs and condemns unilateral sanctions. Reaching a consensus was no easy feat, but the BRICS summit has yet to deliver concrete results.
23: An Israeli soldier has been filmed shooting a Palestinian man in the leg who appeared to pose no threat in the north of the occupied West Bank. The video shows the Palestinian falling to the ground in a field after a shot rings out. The IDF says it has launched an investigation into the incident. World News from the BBC. Hungary's leader says he will change a law introduced by the previous far-right government which prevented same-sex couples from adopting. Announcing the plan, the Prime Minister, Péter Magyar, described as evil those who believe children were better off living in inhumane conditions rather than with two parents of the same sex. Britain's right-wing populist Reform UK party has received a second donation of £36 million, almost $50 million, in as many days. The British crypto-billionaire Christopher Harborne, already a major donor to the party, said he was matching a donation made by another British crypto-billionaire, Ben Dilo, on Friday. The total figure of nearly $100 million is more than all the other UK political parties received last year. Duncan Hames is Senior Director of Policy at Transparency UK.
3: We've seen that money corrupts politics, and big money can corrupt politics in a big way. We want to see an annual cap on how much any one individual or company can give a political party or candidate. It happens in many other countries.
23: Police in Kenya say they've arrested 18 people in recent days over allegations of assaulting, intimidating or extorting foreign nationals. There was a rise in suspected xenophobic attacks last week after President Ruto directed the authorities to move against foreigners engaged in small-scale trading. Mr. Ruto has since backtracked. Celine Dion is making her long-awaited comeback in the first of 16 performances in Paris over the next few weeks. It's her first full concert in 6 years. The Canadian singer was diagnosed with a rare neurological condition 4 years ago that affected her singing voice. As she left for the venue this evening, she greeted fans, hundreds of whom have been camping near her hotel since she arrived 2 weeks ago. BBC News. Hey now.

0: Welcome to Arts Underground. I am here at Low Mill Arts and Entertainment in Studio 253 with a local wire sculptor and artist, Happy Hamlin. Hello, Happy.
1: Hi, Happy. How are you today?
0: I am happy. You're happy too, just by coincidence.
1: Hi, Katie. How are you today? I'm so glad you're here.
0: Well, thank you for having me. And you said that you've been here a year and you kind of moved in here all because of a squirrel mask. Is that correct?
1: Well, I had started making these wire sculptures, and then as they started to take up more space in my home, that was when it finally was like, okay, I really need to start looking for somewhere I can keep all these creations.
0: We're sitting right next to you said it's one of your first ever puppets. Can you talk about him? He's pretty large and covered in masking tape.
1: A part of my style is using wire and masking tape as kind of an alternative to paper mache. You can apply it in a very similar way. And so this guy kind of just came out of me collecting these materials and starting to see what I could make, and like using hula hoops and just some random stuff that I had around to start creating a head. And so I just knew I wanted to make some kind of giant puppet, and started working on this guy, and he's still one of my favorites.
0: Does he have a name?
1: We call him Big Fella.
0: Okay. That reminds me, it's like the BFG almost.
1: Yeah, very similar in that kind of way. Somebody helped me think about it as a form of visual storyboarding. So I have these like big stories in my mind, and then making these things like are somehow help me like progress those stories and create characters for them, and then I get to kind of play with the idea of having, you know, multiple ways to present stories, whether it's through like illustrations and books or through live action puppetry and stuff like that.
0: And that includes you hopping into a puppet itself and like maneuvering it with your body. Like, I wonder, what are some of the challenges with that, other than I would think having to remember to hydrate and, you know, sweating profusely?
1: Yeah, speaking of it being August outside, right? Well, so, some people are puppeteers and they primarily work and operate puppets, and then some people are mostly build puppets, and then some people like myself are kind of in between, and we build them and operate them. And so sometimes your creativity and ingenuity will get far beyond what you're actually able to control once you've built this thing. And so that's one of the lessons I learned with Big Fella, was that it was a lot easier to make a puppet that would end up taking more than one person to operate than it is to just operate this thing on its own. But that's also cool, because it's in my opinion such a flexible art form, because I don't have to present this character in one specific way. So I can take him and like set him in a scene, and he doesn't have to be as mobile as he could be, and then I can operate him from within that small setting as just a single person.
0: And you've been telling me about another artist here that you've collaborated with, Liza Jane Ritchie. So talk about that collaboration and what you've created together.
1: Yeah, so when we first got together, I was helping puppeteer one of the protest puppets that she had made for one of the No Kings protests. It's a long time ago now. It's a lot has happened since then. But yeah, she and Aaron Kilgore had made these two giant puppet heads, and they needed help puppeteering them, so we took them down there, and that's when I first got introduced to actually getting into giant puppets. And from there, we also worked together to put on a punk puppet slam at the art museum downtown.
0: A punk puppet slam? How does that work?
1: Yeah, so puppet slams are kind of
0: like poetry slams?
1: It is like a poetry slam. It comes out of the same sphere of Chicago and promoting performance arts in this kind of like fun setting. And so with poetry, you may know it's like it can be competitive, and that there's like some aspect of that in puppetry also, but it's more about just kind of like one-upping each other and seeing how crazy we can get with it.
0: Okay, I've never thought about puppetry being a competitive thing. Like, take me into that world. What does that look like?
1: Yeah, and you know, I would say like that's one of the ways that we distinguish it from other types of slams because they will typically have judges and like people who actually like win the competition.
0: Have you ever been a judge yourself?
1: No, I haven't. This was my first slam that I was a part of for this. And so it's like a curated collection of short works, most often for adult audiences. And this was tied in with the punk music scene photography exhibit at the museum downtown at the time. So that's how we tied in our punk puppet slam, where I got to, so Liza Jane and I worked on developing some short form works for that. And she helped me create this story that was about my first punk show. So I got to tell the story of my first punk show and the capers that came along with that.
0: I think it's pretty punk to create something out of materials that would either be forgotten or discarded, and that kind of looks like what you do around here.
1: Yeah.
0: So it seems like some of your materials here, they're likened to a botanical sort of inspiration or even a celestial. I'm seeing like a sun man with two front teeth. I'm seeing a crescent moon man, which reminds me of one of my favorite characters ever, McDonald's Mac Tonight, if you remember. Look it up. I promise it's crazy.
1: Yeah, I have some background in like esotericism and different world religions, and so I like to draw from a lot of those inspirations, and it's kind of come back to, you know, feeling like I've got connection to the earth and then also this otherworldly plane that I, and kind of in between, we as people are kind of like caught between being, you know, creatures of the earth, but also having this part of us that makes us think there has to be something else. And so that's kind of like a surrealist quality I like to evoke. And again, that's one of the reasons I've come to like puppetry so much, is that once you kind of break out of the conception that puppetry is mostly for children, it really becomes an open world for exploring lots of different, more maybe avant-garde topics that don't necessarily rely on strict linear plots. And maybe that's just part of my inspiration being Anna Sue Courtney. She has a really long background in that vein of puppetry.
0: She's just down the hall from you.
1: Yeah, I am so glad that I strict linear plots and maybe that's just part of my inspiration being Anna Sue Courtney. She has a really long background in that vein of puppetry.
0: She's just down the hall from you.
1: Yeah, I am so glad that I waited, I guess, about 20 years for a spot to come up on this hallway, and it was like,

0: I think, should learn if you're thinking about working with puppets or just playing with them at home, you can think about this yourself, is the breath. And so I think that's probably something most people like jump past when you first start to animate an object. But when you take it back to that level and you start with the breath, and like, that was a very powerful lesson for me as I was first being introduced into puppetry. And so we bonded really quickly over my appreciation for her perspective on those things. And so she's invited me along to take part in and help create several other events over this past year.
1: I wanted to ask you about one of the themes that you work with. Well, I read about ecofuturism. Can you explain a little bit about that concept?
0: Yeah, so there's different, you may be familiar with the concept of futurism, and it's, you know, this looking forward that we can do as societies to kind of help envision what kind of future we want to live in. And mainstream Western futurism has, in general, like mainstream futurism kind of tends to go in a way that seems to perpetuate some of the inequalities that are currently part of the reason we want to create this new future, right? And so there are other schools of futurism, like Afrofuturism and ecofuturism, that,
1: like a Sun Ra.
0: Yeah, that just draw from very different cultural backgrounds. And when I think about ecofuturism, I really like to think about a future where we don't necessarily eschew technology. Like we can incorporate and live with technology, but then doing it in a way that we're reconnecting with the planet instead of kind of separating ourselves from it. And I also like to use the term folk futurism, because I like to think of myself as kind of in the same neighborhood as folk artists, and where I like draw heavily from my cultural connection to Appalachia and my connection to the place I live in and from. And but I also like to use those perspectives to then look forward and say, like, you know, what were parts of that we want to keep with us? The ingenuity, the creativity, the perseverance,
1: the grit,
0: yeah. And and that kind of goes back to what you were saying about the materials I've selected a lot of times is like very available materials, things that would often be looked over in terms of like an art supply, but from whether, you know, it's trash or like things like the masking tape, it's fun to me how you can take these really simple things and make things that are really evocative. And so some of that, like, I draw heavily on those kind of like botanical and celestial themes to help kind of evoke this.
1: And some of your pieces are wearable as well, not just as puppets, but like you've created headpieces. You've created, I'm looking around your shop. Can you describe what we're looking at?
0: Yeah, I can tell you a bit about what you see here. I have a very broad collection of things that I am interested in. So you'll see some paintings that I've made over the years, and then
1: I see some eyes staring back at me right behind your shoulder.
0: There's lots of eyes everywhere. I read in a Reader's Digest when I was like 11, 30 years ago, that if you put a picture of an eye over the communal coffee pot contribution thing, where you're supposed to put the money in the coffee pot, people feel like they're being watched. And so they're more likely to give money back to the communal coffee pot. So I don't know why, you know, but I like to just like constantly make people feel like they're being watched. Maybe it's a commentary on
1: our Big Brother.
0: Yeah, on our current police state. But I like to feel like these eyes are more like they're not so hostile.
1: Maybe like guardians or something like that.
0: Yeah, and I mean, I almost feel like it's partly part of ourselves, like to the extent that we're part of the larger power, that in some way we are also like the people looking back from these eyes.
1: I mean, we mentioned Pan's Labyrinth. It's right up there. I see some hands that have eyes on them as well on a piece of art that you're working on.
0: Yeah, which I realized through talking to Anna Sue that was a,

0: a motif I had overlooked having seen in other cultures. And I was like, oh, wow, yeah. I didn't even realize how that, you know, seeped in. And that's another thing that I really appreciate about my relationship with Anna Sue is how much I've learned to really like curate my influences in a way. And I feel like for a long time I was straddled with the idea that I needed to be like completely unique, like it has to be set apart in some way, and it's ego stuff, right? I've become more open to being shown new things and have come across lots of new stuff in the past year. Like the Paper Hand Puppet Intervention is a troupe out of North Carolina, and they do a lot of large-scale puppet works that are often connected to stories about nature or generational wisdom. And I'm really inspired by what they've been able to do to bring people together around a shared interest.
1: So I'm noticing there's some sort of makeshift screen where the sunlight is beaming through, and that gives way to a setting for a puppet, sort of a shadow puppet that's living right there in the bottom left corner. Looks very much like the character that you sort of embodied, Happy, at a recent event called Shadow Territories at the Huntsville Museum of Art. So can you talk about this little friend that we have right here?
0: Yeah, so this is my shadow puppet screen. This was a hand-me-down from Anna Sue, of course, and so it's probably been around for a few decades. And as soon as I got it, I was like, yes, I'm setting up. I like to call this a micro theater, because you can fit about 5 or 10 people in here.
1: You've done shows in here?
0: Just impromptu stuff, nothing like that I have scheduled, but I've done some impromptu stuff where when we're particularly busy or during our open studio nights, I can get a crowd to come in and see some stuff. You can see some of my shadow puppet work on my Instagram, it's Wirepaw Props. I'm really proud of a lot of that. I think it's a really cool way that I've been able to mix together my old-time music interest with storytelling, and that's another place I like to draw inspiration from, is these old-time songs and these ballads and things like that. So,
1: what would you say is your favorite artist from around that era in that genre?
0: You know, I mean, Elizabeth Cotton came up earlier, so she's one of the first ones that comes to mind for me.
1: Doc Watson is mine.
0: Yeah, and you know, and again, I come from a tradition where it's like, you know, these are nameless people. I'm a porch picker myself, and so like, you know, we're all lost to time. And I would probably say my favorite is my great uncle Glenn.
1: Okay. Tell me about great uncle Glenn.
0: He that side of my family is from Eastern Kentucky, Letcher County. Interesting name. And he was the first person I ever saw play a banjo, and I would play his banjo, and he's like, oh, you're trying to play clawhammer banjo. I'm like, I don't know what that is. And just over time, he let me explore it more, and he has passed away now, but I can still hear him singing this song in my head. So
1: that's how you learned how to play banjo?
0: Yeah. And again, it's like so many people along this long tradition of people passing these songs along, it's like you don't necessarily sit down to learn it. And he didn't teach me, he just played it for me. And I tried to play it and failed. And then realized years later, you know, what he was trying to show me. So that's where I first picked it up, for sure.
1: We talked a little bit about music playing a part in your artistry. Do you play any other instruments, or do you sing?
0: You know, I don't sing well. I have sung in a few punk songs that I have written, and you can find those on my YouTube channel too. It's Wirepaw Props. They're pretty radical punk songs, so don't be surprised.
1: Maybe I'll Large Jane Grace or something.
0: Yes, I play the banjo, I play guitar, play the jaw harp, I play a leaf off a tree.
1: Leaf off a tree? Like, well, it's kind of like when you put it up to your mouth and it makes that sound. Okay.
0: Yeah, exactly. Yeah. And oh man, the people who can do it well can play almost any song you could imagine on a leaf on a tree.
1: Okay, that's my rabbit hole for tonight. Okay.
0: It's especially fun when you pull it out as a party trick and the leaf is still on the tree. Mm-hmm. Like, so I'll just go, I'll play it while it's still on the tree. Just because I like to be that person.
1: You're like courting the leaf.
0: But I also play electronic music. I kind of just mess with anything. And so I like to experiment with lots of different types of music too. And I'll say lately I've been getting really influenced by some more kind of ethereal soundscape design type music. Kind of playing back on that more avant-garde side of the puppetry. Because there's something about those like surreal moments and like things that you can't put into words, but I can hopefully create these moments where people kind of experience this kind of, I want to say like a sense of wonder. That's kind of what I think I want people to take away from a lot of my work. Because that's part of what inspires me is like, it's finding that sense of wonder for the world around me. And I hope I can inspire a little bit of that.
1: Well, thank you for your time today, Happy. Is there anything else that you'd like to add before we go?
0: You can come by my studio, check it out. I'd be happy to play with some puppets with you or help you make something or make a mask for you. Or you can just come by and chat and share some stuff that you're working on.
1: Studio 253 at Low Mill. Thank you, Happy.
0: Thanks, Katie.
1: My guest today has been Happy Hamlin, a local artist and puppeteer, wire prop master. You can find related links to our discussion on our website, WLRH.org. Just click shows, then Arts Underground. 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Search WLRH to find us and share. I'm Katie Ganaway. You are with us on Arts Underground. Coming up, Happy's hand-selected some tunes that they're digging on right now. More about next week's show later in the hour, so stay tuned.

this day. Say we dare, we say we not. That's my bosh, did believe my sister. There are no winners. We smoking positivity like dust. Trust angels never fuck up with us. Shadow box the sundown till sundown. Lynchtown, burning in the

Castaway, Shaggy Beard Aftershave, Prickle Chin, that's okay. Gender is dimension one. We live in dimension four. The floor became an afterthought. My cordless phone, a bag of rocks. I'll call you when I have some pennies. Semi-automatic Benny, but you've been a pressure cooker and a looker. Yeah, I'm cute and compatible.

0: Hello. 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
1: Yes, sir.
0: Pussy.
1: Yeah.
0: What's your dog?
1: Mm-hmm. Scott.
0: Yeah. Moin, man.

0: Our next contestant is Ninja.
1: Hi.
0: Make some noise for Ninja.

0: Yeah.
1: Who are you?
0: You know, but they need to do something for themselves. Go for a walk. Go for something.

Survival of the fittest. Survival of what we think fits. Breed perfect children. Were gas chambers really that bad? Think of all the money we'll save when we don't have to pay for them anymore. Or worse yet, look at them. We'll get rid of you. We will find a way. Just think of how superior your children will be. But by then, you'll be dead.

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I'm Katie Ganaway, and this is Arts Underground on 89.3 FM WLRH. 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You know you want to. Anyway, be sweet, love yourself, and we'll see you here once again next Friday at 6 and Saturday at 2. Dave Hill, make haste, cone kicker.

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2: From WABE PRX and the Rollins School of Public Health in Atlanta, this is Health Wanted, the show about our pursuit of better health. I'm Laurel Bristow. Having a baby is supposed to be a joyous occasion, a time to be surrounded by love and support for your growing family. But for some people, the postpartum period comes with mental health changes that put them in crisis. This week on the show, we're talking about what we do and don't know about the rare outcome of postpartum psychosis.
3: I am one psychiatrist. I am definitely seeing in my practice more women who are suffering from postpartum psychosis than I did early in my career. And colleagues of mine who I communicate with also are saying that they're seeing more. We don't know why.
2: That's coming up right after this.
4: BBC News with Sue Montgomery. The boss of the artificial intelligence firm Anthropic says the industry should slow down following recent concerns over the technology's safety. Dario Amodei warns the increasing rate of development could lead to rogue AI agents taking over the internet in 6 to 12 months. OpenAI's Sam Altman and Elon Musk have said they agree. Nick Johnson reports.
5: The speed at which artificial intelligence has developed and the associated risks have made global headlines in recent days. Now, in an essay entitled We Must Pace the Frontier, Anthropic's chief executive Dario Amodei has urged AI companies to moderate the rate at which the technology develops. He said Anthropic had already committed to a team of third-party evaluators to oversee safety measures. He also called for increased AI coordination between nations, urging democracies to engage with what he called authoritarian governments to slow the pace of AI development.
4: There's been a mixed reaction in London and Dublin to Donald Trump's comments that he'd love to see a united Ireland. The British government stressed that constitutional change can only happen with the consent of people on both sides of the border under the Good Friday Agreement, which brought an end to decades of conflict. Here's Sarah Gervin.
6: The Irish government and the British government said that they would stick to the Good Friday Agreement 100%. But within the Good Friday Agreement, the Northern Ireland secretary is allowed to call a border poll if it appears likely that a majority of people would vote for Irish unification. But how that is assessed, well, the Good Friday Agreement was put in place in 1998, and how people measure who would vote for Irish unity, well, that's kind of been thought about ever since, really.
4: Niger's military rulers have replaced the head of the armed forces less than 2 weeks after an attempted mutiny challenged their authority. The new chief of staff replaces a leading figure in the 2023 coup that ousted President Mohamed Bazoum. Since then, Niger has severed ties with Western security partners and turned instead to Moscow. Police in Kenya say they've arrested 18 people in recent days over allegations of assaulting, intimidating or extorting foreign nationals. There was a rise in suspected xenophobic attacks last week after President Ruto directed the authorities to move against foreigners engaged in small-scale trading. He said Kenyan traders needed protection from what he described as unfair competition. Police have said most of the cases involve Burundians, Chinese and Somalis. Mr. Ruto has since backtracked.
7: I know there has been a big debate about who should work in Kenya, who should invest in Kenya. Let me say this for the record. All investors have space in Kenya.
4: BBC News. A fire at a nursing home in Chile has killed at least 16 elderly people. The blaze broke out late on Friday in the Araucanía region, south of the capital Santiago, engulfing the building. 10 residents were reportedly rescued. The care facility is reported to have already been under investigation for failing to comply with regulations. The local authorities have declared a period of mourning. The Canadian singer Celine Dion is making her long-awaited comeback in the first of 16 performances in Paris over the next few weeks. It's her first full concert in 6 years, after she was diagnosed with a rare neurological condition 4 years ago that affected her singing voice. These fans were camped near the singer's hotel to catch a glimpse of her.
0: It's unbelievable to stay here and to go to the concert and to see Celine so close. It's unbelievable.
8: We're incredibly excited because we know almost nothing about the show. No set list, no details about the stage, and hardly any information has leaked, which is unusual.
4: A film set in Denmark in the aftermath of the Second World War, Woman Unknown, has won the top prize, the Golden Lion, at the Venice Film Festival. The film star, Mathilde Arcel, also won the award for Best Actress. She plays a woman facing the threat of vigilante justice after having a relationship with a German soldier. Naza, a documentary by two Israeli directors examining Israel's killing of civilians in Gaza, won the special jury prize. In tennis, the final of the women's singles in the US Open is getting underway. Arina Sabalenka of Belarus is taking on Kazakhstan's Elina Rybakina. Sabalenka, a four-time Grand Slam winner, lost her world number one ranking to Rybakina when she reached the semi-finals. BBC News.
2: Hi everyone, we are starting off this episode with a content warning. I'll be discussing the sensitive topics of postpartum mental health, which can include things like self-harm, suicide, or violence towards children. 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Now on to the show. Hello and welcome to Health Wanted from WABE, PRX, and Emory University's Rollins School of Public Health. I'm Laurel Bristow. Each week, we cover your need-to-know public health topics and break down the science behind them in our pursuit of better health. As always, if you have a question for us to answer in a future show, send me a message to healthwanted@wabe.org, or you can also call and leave me a voicemail at 404-888-3630. Depending on how keyed into current events you are right now, you've likely at least heard the name Lindsay Clancy.
9: Lindsay Clancy is still in the hospital recovering.
10: Your Honor, before the court, we have the matter of Commonwealth versus Lindsay Clancy.
11: For the first time, we are hearing what it was like when Lindsay Clancy's husband came home to discover the horror.
12: A judge outlined some of the rules for Lindsay Clancy's case.
13: Our Sarah Kanji joins us live outside the courthouse in Plymouth tonight, where Lindsay Clancy appeared today.
14: The jury is expected to get back to work in the Lindsay Clancy trial.
15: The jurors in the Lindsay Clancy trial still can't reach a unanimous verdict.
2: The trial of the Massachusetts mother who killed her three children and then attempted to take her own life after got a lot of attention in the news, despite the act itself happening over 3 years ago. It is, after all, a tragic and attention-grabbing headline. Now, don't worry, we're not about to do a hard pivot to being a true crime podcast. While many DIY detectives online are creating their own theories about who actually committed the crime, that's not what the trial was about. Clancy has admitted that she did it. Instead, it focused on if she should be held criminally responsible for the act, her defense arguing that she's not guilty by reason of insanity due to postpartum psychosis. In addition to being a heart-wrenching and emotional subject, three beautiful young children are now gone, the trial has started a larger conversation about the lack of attention we give to the mental health needs of a particularly vulnerable group, people within the first year of giving birth. Now, if you've never heard of postpartum psychosis before now, you'd be forgiven. It is a rare psychiatric disorder that usually manifests in the first 2 weeks after the end of pregnancy, but can affect some women months later. It's estimated that 85% of women experience some form of mood disorder after giving birth. This can include things like mood swings, anxiety, and postpartum depression.
16: The Lindsay Clancy murder trial is shining a light on postpartum health. So what should new parents and their families watch for? And how can you recognize when someone needs help postpartum.
17: New research suggests those challenges may be growing here in Texas. A recent investigation from the nonprofit news organization Public Health Watch examined maternal mental health.
18: Experts say the focus on these struggles that women go through during that postpartum period, it's long overdue.
2: It is, after all, a massive life change with rapidly dropping hormone levels, sleep deprivation, and the physical and emotional demands of caring for a beautiful, tiny, worm-like creature who is totally dependent on you. Most of these conditions are not serious enough to warrant hospitalization, but in rarer cases, psychosis can occur in about 1 to 2.5 people per 1,000 deliveries globally. As a reference point, postpartum depression affects around 1 in 7 to 1 in 8 people after childbirth. The symptoms of postpartum psychosis come and go. One moment, a mother could appear completely normal, and the next, lose touch with reality, experiencing extreme confusion, disorganized thought process, hallucinations, delusions, and paranoia. By the time the symptoms become obvious, there is an increased risk of danger requiring hospitalization. The rarest cases of postpartum psychosis carry about a 4% risk of infanticide in depressive psychosis and a 5% risk of suicide. The triggers for postpartum psychosis aren't well understood. For a long time, it was thought the single most important risk factor was a prior history of psychiatric disorders, specifically bipolar disorder, but also schizophrenia or family histories of such illnesses. The discontinuation of psychiatric medications during pregnancy is also a risk factor, which is particularly concerning at a time when federal health organizations are publicly questioning the use of SSRIs in pregnancy.
19: We will be gathering a diverse group of experts to have a public discussion that you can watch about the current state of science regarding the impact of SSRIs in pregnancy.
20: An FDA panel recently attacked SSRIs, a class of antidepressant drugs, and their use during pregnancy. Some doctors say the panel is spreading misinformation.
21: It's important to note here that the general medical consensus has long been that the harmful effects seem to be minimal, although there's not a ton of data.
2: But research has also found that up to half of first-time mothers who suffer postpartum psychosis have no prior psychiatric history. Sleep deprivation, something common in new motherhood, is also thought to be an instigating factor with compounding effects. A new mom who loses sleep to care for a baby begins to develop psychosis, for which an early symptom is insomnia, so the sleep deprivation continues. Some research has found that women with longer durations of labor and labor that went through the night had a higher risk of postpartum psychosis, implying sleep loss during delivery is a contributing factor and should be carefully monitored in women at high risk. Overall, new mothers are 22 times more likely to be admitted to a hospital for psychiatric reasons 1 month after delivery than they were before they got pregnant. Postpartum psychosis is a serious emergency, but still, it should be remembered that it is estimated to affect less than 1% of postpartum mothers. While that rarity may give some comfort when it comes to the likelihood that they or someone they know will suffer from psychosis, it also means that there's a dearth of education on how to identify those who are at risk or tools to link them to appropriate help. The disorder isn't even listed in the DSM-5, the standard reference book used to diagnose and classify mental disorders, nor does it have its own ICD-10 code, highlighting how far behind our diagnostic tools are when it comes to recognizing the particular differences between general psychiatric disorders and those that affect people as a result of pregnancy. Without a uniform way to document a diagnosis, it's incredibly difficult to figure out how many people are affected annually. Research has found prevalence to be rising in recent years, though how much of that is due to an increase in cases versus better awareness is unclear. Another problem is that other postpartum conditions could lead to psychotic behavior and must be ruled out before a determination of postpartum psychosis can be made. Imbalances in thyroid hormones, sodium levels, and blood sugars, liver toxicity, failing kidney function, substance use, and even certain types of brain swelling can all cause neuropsychiatric conditions that overlap with the symptoms of postpartum psychosis. To rule those conditions out, you need an extensive list of blood and urine screenings, brain scans, and even spinal taps in some situations. Getting all that lab work is a tall order for an overwhelmed, sick, sleep-deprived parent who might be dealing with the sudden shift to motherhood or juggling other children as well as a newborn. And this process of elimination by medical providers can only happen if the person suffering symptoms is either aware enough to realize something unusual is happening, which doesn't tend to be the case in someone experiencing a break with reality, is comfortable enough to talk to someone who can appropriately judge the risk, or has people in their life who will notice the change and advocate for them. And in some cases, the same auditory hallucinations that tell a mother to harm herself or her children also command her to keep quiet when it comes to others. The difficulty in accessing proper care or even the public's understanding of what postpartum psychosis is part of what makes the Clancy case so interesting to the public beyond the actual act of filicide. Lindsay Clancy was a labor and delivery nurse. She knew how to navigate the medical system. She sought help from mental health professionals, tried medication, and even self-committed to a dedicated institution for a period of time. And yet, her attorneys are arguing the system failed her, and her ex-husband is bringing a civil suit against her mental health providers, alleging negligence.
1: A powerful new legal filing in the Duxbury tragedy. Patrick Clancy, the
2: institution for a period of time, and yet, her attorneys

Association already creates a stigma around seeking mental health care, but with the Clancy trial specifically, there's concern it could worsen maternal mental health access. On the one hand, the publicity around the case focused on the idea that Clancy is guilty, meaning that she was fully aware of her actions and their consequences, could deter people suffering from mental distress from talking about what they're experiencing, for fear of being dismissed or not believed, hiding what is actually a medical crisis that needs immediate intervention. On the other hand, the angle that focuses on Clancy's innocence, meaning believing she acted under a psychotic break that should have been identified by her providers, could cause those in the mental health field to shy away from treating postpartum conditions out of fear of liability, reducing the already limited access to care. It could also have the opposite effect on remaining providers, causing them to take an overly cautious approach to postpartum care, potentially increasing recommendations for hospitalization for symptoms that could be safely treated at home. The risk of increased stigma of institutionalization and separation from their children could cause some women to avoid seeking care altogether. The trial has also talked a lot about the appropriateness of video sessions for mental health evaluations, something that Lindsay Clancy was using, but has been argued could have contributed to missing her diagnosis. So much of her trial has revolved around the shortcomings of the current mental health care systems, for which there are a lot, but for some people, telemedicine is the only way they'd be able to access help, even if it is imperfect. If there is any good to come out of the Clancy trial, it could be that we are starting a conversation about how we should change the way we approach maternal mental health to prevent issues from escalating to dangerous and tragic outcomes. Because postpartum psychosis can develop rapidly after delivery, waiting until the traditional 6-week comprehensive postpartum visit for evaluation may be too late. Instead, we could be training the people closest to postpartum moms, like doulas, pediatricians, therapists, and family members, to recognize the signs and know who to contact. The signs include things like periods of mania, extreme high energy, and a lack of need for sleep. They can also include symptoms like depression, as well as delusions or hallucinations, confusion or paranoia. Someone might start talking about making connections no one has seen before, noticing secret messages in popular media that's just for them, lose trust in loved ones, or feel trapped and desperate. Others might sense things that are not there, hear voices that scare them. Or someone could experience signs of difficulty thinking, like having trouble forming coherent sentences, organizing thoughts, or forgetting basic skills, like looking both ways to cross the street, or getting lost or disoriented in familiar places. That last group of symptoms could all be things that are mistaken for your typical new parent brain fog, and they can come and go. But if someone is acting strangely in the postpartum period, it's important to take it seriously in case it indicates a bigger issue, especially if they have a personal or family history of affective disorders. If you're concerned that you or someone else might be suffering from mental health distress postpartum, you can start by calling the National Maternal Mental Health Hotline at 1-833-TLC-MAMA or by texting the National Crisis Text Line, sending the word HOME to 741-741. The rarest cases of postpartum psychosis result in tragedy, but many more cases do not. And keeping parent and baby together safely should be a priority, not only for the sake of lifetime bonding, but also because many women suffering from postpartum psychosis note that interacting with their child was a motivating factor for recovery. For this reason, it's important to have specialized mother-baby psychiatric units that can keep the pair together. It's an accommodation type that's growing in places like the UK, Australia, and France, but the US lags behind. There are some perinatal psychiatric units that allow for extended time together between mother and baby, which still has been shown to improve outcomes. But if someone doesn't live near one or can't get to one, they'll be separated. While the waters around postpartum psychosis diagnosis may be extremely murky now, if we devote more research and resources to understanding the causes and symptoms of postpartum psychosis, hopefully in the future they'd become so clear we'd not only be able to easily identify cases, but we'd never again have to put them on trial if postpartum parents could get the help that they need without delay. When we return, I'll be joined by Dr. Toby Goldsmith of Peace for Moms to talk about the ways in which people are trying to fill the access gaps and make sure that providers know the signs to look out for.

0: I'm Quentin Roddy, and I'm from Huntsville, Alabama. I've been here since 2004. 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
2: Welcome back to Health Wanted. I'm your host, Laurel Bristow. This episode, we've been talking all about an often overlooked group of people who can be particularly sensitive to mental health issues, and that is people in the postpartum stage. So here to join me to talk about what we need to do to support them, I'm joined by...
3: Hi, I'm Dr. Toby Goldsmith. I am an assistant professor of psychiatry at Emory University School of Medicine. And I'm also the director of Peace for Moms.
2: Yeah, can you tell our listeners a little bit about what Peace for Moms is?
3: Peace for Moms is Georgia's perinatal mental health program. We are tasked with providing consultations to increasing the capacity of clinicians treating pregnant, postpartum, and preconception patients who have psychiatric illness or some kind of mental health challenge.
2: For people who are listening who are in Georgia, how does the process of getting a consultation work with your organization?
3: First and foremost, we are a clinician-to-clinician organization. We're not patient-to-clinician. So the person who should be calling us will be a doctor, a nurse practitioner, a midwife, physician's assistants, therapists, any of those individuals calling on behalf of their patient. So someone would call our number and they would speak to one of our community advisors. The community advisor would then obtain some basic demographic information about the doctor and then get some clinical information about the patient. When that's all done, they'll set up an appointment time. That appointment time can be as soon as 5 to 10 minutes from the time that they're calling, and that's what we pride ourselves on doing most of the time. Or we can set a time that's good for the clinician, an hour from now, a day from now, whatever works for them.
2: So in these peer-to-peer consultations that you're doing, what is the most common knowledge gap that you end up addressing? Is there something that keeps coming up?
3: I've thought about this, and I don't think there's one particular gap that needs filling. We're asking clinicians to address an area of medicine that they may have very little education about. And so the questions that they come up with are quite vast. And the underlying goal of the clinician is the welfare and health of their patient. So there's a lot that we're asking them to do, but there's not one particular area that needs to be filled now, because otherwise we'd be hopefully addressing that.
2: I'm curious kind of what the standard call looks like. I mean, I know that there are very few psychiatrists who specialize in conditions affecting reproduction or affected by reproduction. So, you know, how should clinicians who maybe don't have that specified training be thinking about their patients who might be in the vulnerable stage of perinatal care or, you know, pregnancy? What are the signs that they need to look out for that indicate that there might be something that is a bit beyond their reach that they should reach out for help with?
3: Anytime they have a question and some level of uncertainty, they are encouraged to call us. If they want to continue a medication that a patient's on, but they're not quite sure of the safety, if a patient is planning a pregnancy and is on a complex medication regimen, and they want to know, should I be simplifying this before she really attempts to conceive? So the questions are quite vast. It could be everything from a medication question to how do I find a therapist for this patient? Does this patient need to be in the hospital? What kind of therapy is appropriate? And a lot of what we get are questions from clinicians caring for individuals who are either underinsured, uninsured, or Medicaid patients, and they're trying to find resources for them, because that can be more of a challenge as well.
2: And what is it about the reproductive cycle, either attempting to conceive, being pregnant, perinatal, what about that makes psychiatric care, you know, specialized or different from the general population?
3: What makes the work that we do different is that we have to consider that there are at least two individuals who are being treated. There's the mother, and then there's her offspring, her fetus, the baby. So if she's breastfeeding, she is potentially giving medication to her child. If she's pregnant, medication passes through the placenta. And preconception is planning for that, which may happen, and what may go through the placenta, what may be given during lactation.
2: And for providers who are seeing someone who is pregnant or perinatal, postpartum, if it's not their patient that's coming to them saying, you know, I am concerned about this, or this is what I'm experiencing, if it's something that they're seeing on their end that they think might indicate an issue, how do they go about bringing that up with their patient safely?
3: Well, I don't think it's a matter of safety. I think it's a matter of respectful communication with somebody. I think the best thing they can do is to be honest and say to the patient, hey, I'm a little bit worried about you. You seem to be struggling in some way or another. Can we talk about it? I have some additional questions and perhaps some surveys that I want to share with you.
2: There's a lack of education about mental health in general. There's a lot of stigma around it, and then it gets more complicated with pregnancy. Can you just talk a little bit about demystifying some of the common things that we hear about pregnancy and mental health needs? Like one, for example, that, you know, if somebody has a psychiatric condition, maybe they shouldn't get pregnant, or it's unsafe for them to get pregnant.
3: I've been practicing psychiatry for over 30 years. I have very rarely come across an individual who I thought really should never have been a parent in the first place. I think we need to get away from that. I think what we need to do is figure out how can we assist somebody to be the best parent they can be safely for both them and for their offspring. Other myths are that women should just buck it up. That's the one that I hate the most. Okay, you're really good on your medication right now, but if you don't want to hurt your baby, you should stop your medication. When that happens, what we're doing is potentially exposing the fetus to a new complication or a new exposure, because medication is an exposure, but so is depression, so is anxiety, because things happen both physiologically as well as just socially. The individual can behave differently, and that can impact someone's fetus or child.
2: Yeah, I mean, there is a ton of talk right now about, like, from the federal level about SSRIs in pregnancy and if those are dangerous or not. Is that something that is in question, or do we have enough data to say that that is something someone can reasonably continue to do?
3: It's not a question among those of us who are taking care of people. If I have the opportunity, if I get a brand new patient and she's been on her SSRI for X number of years, but she wants to get pregnant now, she wants to know, should I stop it? I'm going to ask her, okay, can we put the pregnancy on hold for a minute? Try not to conceive right now. And we can try tapering you off that medication, assuming there are appropriate indications for that. Let's taper you off the medication and see how you do. But we'll do that slowly so that if you start getting any symptoms returning, we can get you back on your medication. That's an option. But in many cases, the women I see will tell me they've tried to come off their medication and it's done nothing beneficial for them. They've actually become sick again.
2: And what about this idea that, you know, I think thankfully we're at a point right now, it's probably needs more education, but a lot of people are aware of postpartum depression or more aware of postpartum depression than they have been in the past. What are some of the other conditions that can be directly associated to pregnancy that people might not be aware of?
3: Postpartum anxiety is minimized in the world, and it's probably as common as postpartum depression. It doesn't present the same way as postpartum depression. Postpartum depression often looks the same in individuals in terms of lack of interest, lack of energy, sleep changes, appetite changes. But there are so many different anxiety disorders. There's panic disorder, generalized anxiety disorder, social anxiety disorder. Those things can present in the postpartum especially, and individuals need to address that. Other disorders, postpartum PTSD, pregnancy and delivery and having a newborn, it can be filled with lots of potential conflict and problems. So PTSD can develop. People will have their own underlying illnesses as well, and those can show up and be made a little bit worse during the pregnancy.
2: And what about the idea that, you know, symptoms of this stuff only occurs during or immediately after pregnancy, and if someone doesn't develop symptoms right away, then they're safe?
3: I wish that were the case, but it's really very much untrue. We really see symptoms that show up well through that first postpartum year. So women will come to us having been doing really well, and then something occurs or nothing occurs, but they start developing depression or anxiety symptoms. It could be they return to work and that sort of was the impetus to set off their symptoms. Perhaps they stop breastfeeding. Things can happen which will allow the depression to arise at any time.
2: And what do you see as the biggest barrier for people getting appropriate perinatal mental health care? I mean, is it stigma? Is it access? Is it awareness? Or I mean, I imagine it's a huge combination, but if you had to pick one thing that you wish you could change right now, do you have an idea?
3: I would say it's definitely multifactorial. It's insurance, it's lack of access, it's stigma. There's so many things, and for any individual at any one time, I think they're being affected by at least one of those. Some people are affected by multiple problems. You can have the person who's in rural Georgia and there's no psychiatrist in their county, and there may be no psychiatrist, you know, for three counties over for them to go and reach out to. So it's just the lack of availability, the distance. We forget how much it costs to get someone somewhere. And if you've got one car in one family and someone needs to go to work, it's going to be really difficult to get someone treated.
2: If you're just joining us, I'm Laurel Bristow, and you're listening to Health Wanted. Today, I am joined by Dr. Toby Goldsmith of Peace for Moms to talk about how we approach maternal mental health. Access to treatment all hinges on someone recognizing that there's an issue, right? That something is going wrong, which I think for someone who's in it might be hard to see. For family members who don't have the education might be hard to pick up on. For someone who doesn't have access to regular care, they're not seeing a provider who can pick that up on. But earlier in this show, we were talking about postpartum psychosis, which is one of the more rare but more extreme potential outcomes. And right now, the understanding is that the prevalence is relatively low, like 1 to 2 per 1,000 births globally is the number that I kept coming across. But do you think that that is accurate, or could that be an undercount because there are all these barriers to access?
3: I am one psychiatrist. I am definitely seeing in my practice more women who are suffering from postpartum psychosis than I did early in my career. And colleagues of mine who I communicate with also are saying that they're seeing more. We don't know why. We don't know if it's just that we're looking at things differently, or is something in the air that's causing this to happen. We don't know.
2: That was going to be my follow-up question, was do you have a sense, just anecdotally from your experience, if it's that you're more aware that, you know, it's being talked about, or if there are actually more cases you feel like are happening?
3: I think I'm more aware, and I think patients are more aware, or at least their partners are, and picking up on things, which is making the diagnosis more prevalent.
2: And what do you think about, you know, we also mentioned earlier, at least for postpartum psychosis, that there's no dedicated DSM-5 for the condition. There's no dedicated ICD-10. Is that a problem that affects other psychiatric conditions that are specifically related to pregnancy and reproduction? I would imagine that that makes it really hard for us to really understand the prevalence if we can't report or, you know, kind of track these.
3: I think you're 100% correct. Colleagues at Massachusetts General Hospital are doing research in postpartum psychosis. They're collecting information about genetics, as well as conducting clinical interviews with individuals who've been psychotic in the postpartum within the last 10 years. So they're gathering up information, and hopefully we'll have more knowledge in the future.
2: And you also mentioned a little bit earlier on, there might not be a psychiatrist within three counties of someone, especially, you know, people in rural areas have a hard time accessing care. Over half of Georgia counties have neither a psychiatrist nor an obstetrician. Like, we have a really bad maternal desert here. So I think the consequences of that are clear, but how do we improve access? Do we improve telemedicine? I mean, short of actually having physical providers close to people, is telemedicine a good option for this sort of thing?
3: I think telemedicine is how we're going to have to go. I don't want to be doing this exclusively myself. I love being in the same space as my patients. I think you can see things that you would never see when there's two screens between you. But at the same time, if it's the only way it's going to happen, it needs to happen.
2: Yeah, it's better than nothing.
3: It's better than nothing. It's harder to be a good psychiatrist when you're in your office or your home conducting an interview and their patient is in their home or their car. I would say 20% of my appointments took place in a car when I was doing lots of video appointments and telemental health. It's not ideal, but it's better than nothing.
2: Yeah, I mean, I can only imagine just trying to conduct interviews for the show remotely. It feels difficult and disconnected. So I can only imagine what it's like when you're trying to gauge someone's overall picture of their health when you don't have them in front of you. So in your ideal world, what kind of training would you like to see included kind of early on in people's careers in medical school or in nursing school problems, maybe in labor and delivery nurses, that kind of stuff?
3: I love this question, and I appreciate your asking it. In a perfect world, there would be education in medical school, just the basics. This is what postpartum and pregnancy looks like. These are medications that we consider safe during pregnancy. So when an individual goes to residency, they have some idea of what is in their patient's best interest. But I also believe that there should be education for the residents through their training so they can be more comfortable treating such patients. When you figure that a family medicine doctor, an internist, probably half of their patients are female, and a good number of them are going to be of reproductive age. And so it's very important that they have the ability to at least initiate treatment for these individuals.
2: We love to compare the American healthcare system to other countries. Are there other countries that you think are doing things that you wish we were doing here when it comes to maternal mental health and reproductive mental health?
3: I don't necessarily think that other countries are doing it right, but they probably are doing it better than we're doing. The UK is the one that I always think about. They have mother-baby units where a woman can go and her baby's there as well. Someone's taking care of the baby, but if she's breastfeeding, the baby will be brought to her so she can breastfeed. She can just keep on bonding with the baby over the course of time. I think one of the reasons that some women get as sick as they do is they're afraid to go ask for help because they don't want to be separated from their child. There are a lot of hospitals that won't let infants even in for visiting hours. And that's really difficult for a new mother.
2: Now, Peace for Moms is specifically for Georgia healthcare professionals. Are you aware of other organizations for anyone who's listening who might not be in Georgia?
3: I do. There are approximately 30 to 35 programs just like Peace for Moms. It's perinatal mental health access programs is what they want to look at. So Massachusetts, New York, Texas has a huge program for their huge state, but there's lots of programs that are similar. And I think slowly but surely, perhaps one day there'll be one in every state.
2: And similarly for people who are listening, who are either in their postpartum period or considering getting pregnant, who are concerned, you know, want to make sure that they're being proactive about this, are there resources that you can recommend that are for kind of patient facing?
3: Well, first of all, I'd love it if they would check out our website. It's peace, the number four, momsga.org. If they would check out our website, we have lots of tools on there and information on there specifically for patients. And there's resources with a variety of tools from developing a postpartum plan. Everybody develops a pregnancy or delivery plan, but they don't develop a postpartum plan. So we have an outline for that. We've got a self-care bingo game. So people can do things and find things that will make themselves feel better if necessary. So our website is one option, but also I would check out Postpartum Support International. I would check out the Massachusetts General Hospital's Women's Mental Health Program as well.
2: Obviously, the U.S. healthcare system is very siloed. We have all of these kind of different specialties and stuff, and someone who is pregnant or postpartum could engage in the services of one specialty that's not related to psychiatry or to, you know, being pregnant or being a new mom or anything like that, say, goes into the emergency room because they twisted their ankle or something. And a provider in that space that is feels unrelated might think like, well, this is not my problem. I'm here interacting with this person for a very specific thing that is within my wheelhouse, and I don't need to pay attention to this other stuff. Do you have a message that you would give to them?
3: My message is you're treating a patient, you're not treating an arm. I encourage you to call even if you're uncomfortable calling, because she's going to be healthier in the long run if we get her mental health squared away. There's actually studies that show that depressed women and anxious women in the postpartum have many more emergency room trips than individuals who are not depressed and anxious. So I might make the job of the emergency medicine physician easier in the long run if they treat it, or at least initiate treatment. If they are able to initiate treatment, we will work with them to find resources for that individual, for someone who can take over that care.
2: Dr. Goldsmith, thank you so much for joining us today.
3: Thank you so much for having me, and I do hope people will call when they have a patient who really needs some care.
2: When we come back, it'll be time for the Q&A. I'm Laurel Bristow, and you're listening to Health Wanted.

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5: Hi, Laurel.
4: Hi.
5: So we have a voicemail actually to start off.
6: My question is, what is the difference between Down syndrome and autistic person?
4: A very fair question. Now, while both Down syndrome and autism spectrum disorder can overlap in certain cases with physical, developmental, or speech delays, they are two distinct conditions. Down syndrome is a genetic condition that is caused by the presence of an extra chromosome. In all of our cells in the nucleus, we have 23 pairs of chromosomes, with one from our mom and one from our dad, making a total of 46. So, someone with Down syndrome often has an extra copy of their 21st chromosome. Instead of 46 total chromosomes in every cell, they have 47, and this can impact their brain and body development. People with this type of Down syndrome, there are two other rarer forms, tend to have distinct physical features like slanted, upturned eyes, small ears, a flat nose bridge, and short necks. Now, autism spectrum disorder is a different condition that can affect mental, physical, and emotional development. Unlike Down syndrome, there's no clear genetic test to diagnose it because it can be caused by genetic factors that aren't entirely clear to us yet, environmental factors, or a combination of both. The way ASD impacts people varies, so some people might have a harder time understanding or dealing with social cues, or some people might need lifelong help to communicate and function. Because Down syndrome and autism spectrum disorder are distinct conditions, someone with Down syndrome could also be autistic. Down syndrome can also have a spectrum of outcomes when it comes to things like medical needs or behavioral differences, but for both conditions, there are plenty of people who live long and happy lives given enough support.
5: Next listener question. I came home to my husband thawing chicken in the sink. Like, he had just put the package of chicken in the sink at room temp, and I freaked out. He says I'm overreacting and it's fine. Who's right?
4: Well, this is an easy one. You are. Frozen chicken should be thawed at a temp of below 40 degrees Fahrenheit. So that means either in the fridge or in a leak-proof container submerged in cold water that's changed every 30 minutes. The water method is faster, but requires more attention. The reason you can't just leave it out is because any bacteria that was present on the meat before freezing can start to rapidly multiply at 40 to 140 degrees Fahrenheit. So the outside of the chicken might be covered in germs while the inside is still frozen. Tell your husband no shortcuts when it comes to food safety.
5: Oh, we have a question from listener Barry. Hi, Laurel. I love your program. Your explanations are so clear-cut and your delivery is infectious. Okay, I couldn't resist. My question is an old one, but with years of experience under our belt, what is the verdict on organic foods? Is it worth the extra expense? What do you get for it? And are certain foods more important to purchase in organic form than others? Thanks, Barry.
4: Oh, Barry, you know I love a pun. So first and foremost, I think it's important for everyone to understand that certified organic is a marketing term. Seriously, the National Organic Program is part of the USDA's Agricultural Marketing Service. It's not actually any sort of indication of the food's safety or nutritional value. So what does it mean to have and use the USDA seal? It means the product follows strict production, handling, and labeling standards and goes through a certification process. Organic produce must be grown in soil that has no prohibited substances, like most, but not all, synthetic fertilizers or pesticides, for 3 years prior to harvest. Organic meat has to have certain living standards, be fed organic feed, and not receive antibiotics or hormones. While the certification process ensures certain standards are being met, there's a lot of misconceptions out there about what it means to be organic. For example, some people think organic means that they don't use pesticides, and that's not true. They do use pesticides, but they use pesticides approved for organic farms. Basically, it's non-synthetic pesticides and fungicides, with a few exceptions. There is also a perception that they are safer because they have natural origins, but research shows that conventionally farmed produce has negligible exposure risk to harmful substances. There's also the idea that organic farming is better for the environment, and sure, some farms probably are better because they don't use synthetic products that impact surrounding areas, but factory organic farms often have to use more of their natural pesticides because crops that have been genetically modified to be resistant to pests are not allowed to be organic. So it takes more pesticides to grow fewer crops, which can also have impacts on the land. Plus, if your concern is the environment, you could be buying certified organic that was grown in South America and had to be put on a plane to get here, meaning it doesn't exactly have a low carbon footprint. Also, just because something is organic doesn't mean it's free from contaminants. Farms that use animal manure instead of synthetic fertilizers can sometimes have higher risks of pathogens like E. coli because those are spread through the fecal-oral route. Now, none of this is to say that organic products are bad. Organic farming began in the 1900s and was focused on regenerative farming, putting nutrients back into the soil by the use of compost and crop rotation and more natural grazing practices for livestock, which are all good practices themselves. Mostly, it's just good to be aware that not all products with the organic label are created equally. And at a time when budgets are tight, it's better to have conventionally grown veggies than no veggies at all. Personally, I think the best impact you can have when it comes to buying food that is farmed sustainably is to buy local. And remember, just because your local farm stand doesn't have an organic certification doesn't mean it's not engaging in the same rigor when it comes to farming techniques. The certification process is lengthy and expensive, so smaller farms might not have the ability to invest in getting the sticker. So in conclusion, organic is fine as long as you know what you're paying for to get that sticker, but I'll back local farmers markets forever.
5: Okay, next we have a question from Carol. She says, I'm sure lots of folks will ask, but for those over 65, would you choose the older high-dose flu shot or the mRNA? Thanks, Carol.
4: Yeah, great question, Carol. And like all good questions, I fear I will have to punish you with more information than you asked for. So let's go ahead and make this the Sick of the Week.
7: Sick of the Week!
4: COVID and flu vaccines have now been approved by the FDA, so here is your crash course. I don't expect to see much difference in the way people access flu vaccines this year. The one update is that there is a new mRNA flu vaccine available to people 50 and over. In the 50 to 64 group, it performed 27% better than the regular flu vaccine. It also performed better than the regular flu vaccine in people 65 and over, but people 65 and over are recommended to get a high-dose flu vaccine, which the mRNA vaccine was not compared to. So there's full FDA approval for the new vaccine for people 50 to 64 and accelerated approval for people 65 and up, which means that age group can access it while we collect data on how it performs compared to the high-dose flu vaccines, all while it works through the regular approval process. So as far as your question, Carol, while Emflusiva, which is what the vaccine is called, does not yet have phase 3 randomized control trial data comparing it to the high dose or adjuvanted flu vaccines that are typically offered to adults over 65, it does have data that compared the immune reactions in people getting the mRNA vaccine to people getting the high dose vaccine. And that showed that people had an immune response to the mRNA vaccine that was as good, if not better, than the response to the traditional high dose, which is why the FDA is allowing it to be available while Moderna does the full clinical trial. So I'm looking forward to the full trial data, but it seems like the mRNA vaccines might have higher efficacy than traditional vaccines. It's up to you which you would like to do, but either one is a good choice with the data that we have so far. Something to keep in mind, though, is that like the mRNA COVID vaccines, the mRNA flu vaccines have a higher reactogenicity, those are the short-term post-vaccination side effects, than the traditional flu vaccines. But if you've had mRNA COVID vaccines and find your response tolerable, shouldn't be an issue. Access to flu vaccines isn't expected to change, even though we don't have an ACIP panel, which is the group at the CDC that's supposed to make recommendations about who should get vaccines like flu and COVID. After being stacked with people who could be considered vaccine skeptics to outright anti-vax, the panel was disbanded after a judge ruled its formation violated the federal procedure required to add new members. But even without the panel, there's enough technical language that basically says because there is no explicit recommendation against certain groups getting the flu vaccine, the prior recommendations remain in place, and that's for everyone 6 months and older. As for insurance, that also shouldn't be interrupted. In addition to many states changing their laws to require coverage of vaccines, regardless of federal recommendations, major insurance groups have vowed to continue coverage through 2027. Medicaid and Medicare have language that continues the coverage of flu, as does the Vaccines for Children program. And insurance plans through the ACA have always just sort of covered it voluntarily, so I don't see why that would change. As for COVID vaccines, they were also approved for Pfizer, Moderna, and Novavax, though Novavax will now be marketed by Sanofi, but it's still the same vaccine. They were all approved for people 65 and over and for age groups under 65 with comorbid conditions. Each is based on a different variant, but they're all related to the currently circulating strains, so I'm not terribly worried about a good match. As for access, many states have changed their policies to make vaccine recommendations that aren't tied to the federal recommendations. In these states, they'll likely either follow recommendations by professional medical organizations, which so far have been close to the general, if you want a COVID vaccine, you should be able to get it guidelines. Or someone could likely go to a pharmacy and self-attest to having one of the qualifying conditions. But in states that still tie their pharmacy administration rules to the federal recommendations, anyone who is under 65 without a comorbid condition would likely have to get a prescription for a vaccine. Which states are which? That is a question I'm trying to tease out, but it's hard to figure out now that everyone is inventing their own rules about vaccines. I would recommend calling a pharmacy before you go to see what their policy will be. Doesn't seem likely that the ACIP will reform and give recommendations before you need to be up to date, so I'm hoping states will issue their own guidance to help people know what to expect. In any case, if you have access to the vaccine, it will also likely be covered by insurance for the same reason that flu vaccines are covered. As for timing, I'm always surprised when every year people ask when they should get their flu shot because it never changes, but everyone should get the flu and COVID shots by Halloween. I personally like to get mine by mid-October, so I'm fully vaccinated, which takes about 2 weeks when Thanksgiving comes. And if you're wondering if you can get the new mRNA vaccine if you're under 50, you can't. And I wouldn't even recommend you try. The phase 3 trial only included people 50 and up, so we don't yet have data to show if it is the same or better than the traditional flu vaccine in people younger than that. I'm sure those trials are in the works now that the vaccine has been approved for one age group, but in the same way that I wouldn't recommend you take something like a peptide that has no clinical trial data, I'm also not going to recommend you take a vaccine without data. So this week's Sick of the Week is going to respiratory vaccine recommendations. Not as confusing as last year, but certainly more confusing than when they were universal. That's all the time we have this week. Don't forget, you can submit your public health questions to healthwanted@wabe.org or by calling 404-888-3630. Health Wanted with Laurel Bristow is produced by WABE in Atlanta and distributed by PRX. The show is a production of Emory's Rollins School of Public Health in collaboration with WABE. This episode was produced by me, Laurel Bristow, Kevin Rinker, Elizabeth K. Mendez, and Halise, with additional production from Claire Streisick. Original music by Matt Owen. Special thanks to Douglas Bell, Dean Danny Fallon, Catherine Graves, Kelly Jordan, Rashad Pitts, and Ollie Turner. 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We're also on YouTube. 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Please rate, review, and or smash that subscribe button. We'll be back next week with all things you need to know from the world of public health. I've been your host. It's been a pleasure.
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0: Hey y'all, Sam Sanders here. Today on my show with KCRW, singer and author David Archuleta. David shot to fame when he was a contestant on American Idol when he was just 17 years old. But after becoming a famous teen pop star, David had to hide his queerness behind his Mormon faith.
9: So it's like, okay, the God that I'm trying to follow by beating my chest and punishing myself for my queerness is actually trying to say, hey, you need to accept yourself.
0: Plus, beyond The Odyssey and Spider-Man, a lot of smaller movies had a big blockbuster summer. Jacqueline Coley from Rotten Tomatoes explains what that means for Hollywood.
10: Give these filmmakers the time to be successful, give them the resources to be successful, and let them go make interesting stories.
0: All that coming up after these headlines.
11: Company this week, over concerns about safety, told the BBC he had spoken to some former colleagues.
12: When they are planning their lives, planning what to do with their lives, they are thinking about the impacts of their work. They're maybe like considering buying land somewhere because they're so scared of the instability as a result of rapid AI progress. All I can say is the people who work at these companies are completely serious when they ask for regulation because they find themselves trapped in a race and they're scared of the outcomes of that race.
11: There's been a mixed reaction in London and Dublin to Donald Trump's assertion he'd love to see the unification of Northern Ireland and the Irish Republic. Speaking on the first day of a brief visit to Ireland, he said unity would happen eventually. However, the British government stressed that constitutional change would only happen if people on both sides of the border wanted it. An Irish government spokesperson said the president's comments should not come as a surprise. The BBC's Katrina Perry is in Ireland for Mr. Trump's visit.
13: No one would have anticipated that President Trump was going to make these remarks on this visit. Any nervousness from the Irish government would have been more centred on would there be any sticky issues around trade, around tariffs, around the situation in the Middle East. The question came actually from a British journalist who had travelled over here for the visit of President Trump. And it's not something that we've really heard anything about from this administration.
11: Police in Kenya say they've arrested 18 people in recent days over allegations of assaulting, intimidating or extorting foreign nationals. There was a rise in suspected xenophobic attacks last week after President Ruto directed the authorities to move against foreigners engaged in small-scale trading. He said Kenyan traders needed protection from what he described as unfair competition, but he's since backtracked.
14: And no citizen has a right to take the law into their hands and harm other people from other areas. Every person from wherever they come from will be treated fairly in accordance with the law.
11: Niger's military rulers have replaced the head of the armed forces less than 2 weeks after an attempted mutiny challenged their authority. The new chief of staff replaces a leading figure in the 2023 coup that ousted President Mohamed Bazoum. World News from the BBC. Hungary's prime minister says he will change a law introduced by the previous far-right government which prevented same-sex couples from adopting. Peter Modjar described as evil those who believe children were better off living in inhumane conditions rather than with two parents of the same sex. Before 2020, same-sex couples could apply to adopt a child as individuals. Celine Dion has made a long-awaited comeback in the first of 16 performances in Paris over the next few weeks. The Canadian singer was diagnosed with a rare neurological condition 4 years ago that affected her singing voice. Our correspondent Hugh Schofield is outside the venue in the French capital.
15: Hundreds of thousands of people are going to be seeing her over the coming residency. It's not a tour, it's a residency. She had them in Las Vegas over many years and revived the fortunes of Las Vegas. That's why she's fetting over there. But she's performing in the same style over here now. She's taking up residence at this arena near La Défense, and she'll be here for 16 concerts over the next few weeks, coming back again in May. And it's to the absolute delight of her millions of fans around Europe.
11: A film set in Denmark in the aftermath of the Second World War, Woman Unknown, has won the top prize at the Venice Film Festival. The film star, Mathilde Arcel, also won Best Actress. She plays a woman facing the threat of vigilante justice after having a relationship with a German soldier. In tennis, the final of the women's singles in the US Open is underway at Flushing Meadows in New York, pitting Arina Sabalenka of Belarus against Kazakhstan's Elena Rybakina. Sabalenka, a four-time Grand Slam winner, lost her world number one ranking to Rybakina when she reached the semi-finals. BBC News.
0: Hey, y'all, it's the Sam Sanders Show from KCRW, all about the things that entertain us. Thank you so much for listening. This week, singer and author David Archuleta. After living as a devout Mormon and finding fame on American Idol, he is now living his truth and embracing his queerness.
9: So it's like, okay, the God that I'm trying to follow by beating my chest and punishing myself for my queerness is actually trying to say, hey, you need to accept yourself.
0: But first, I have to admit something I never thought I would say. For the first time in many years, I am not too worried about the movies. Since COVID lockdown, I have been concerned about all things Hollywood. Movie theaters closing, ticket prices going up, and lots of folks, it seemed, leaving the movie theater for good. But here I am at the end of summer 2026, feeling great about the movies. This summer blockbuster season topped $4 billion at the box office. Highest summer gross since before the pandemic. I wanted to celebrate and break down the numbers with friend of this show, Jacqueline Coley. She is the awards editor at Rotten Tomatoes and host of the Scene on the Screen podcast. I caught up with Jacqueline while she was actually attending the Venice Film Festival recently. And it turns out while there is a lot to celebrate in this summer's box office, there are still a lot of pressure points. All right, let's get into it.
16: So you are at this festival where everyone is trying to figure out what the big movies are going to be for the next few months. But I'm guessing folks there are also talking about how this summer movie season went. What's the buzz? What's the word? Are the movie folks feeling happy right now? The numbers seem great from this summer, no?
10: Yeah, I think everybody is happy about the fact that we have success this summer, okay, that we're on pace to come back to where we were pre-COVID for the very first time.
16: Yeah.
10: I think they're all trying to figure out and predict what this means going forward. A lot of studio execs are like, what's the lessons? I think, like so often with Hollywood, they may learn the wrong lessons and be like, we should just give a bunch of money to YouTubers. No. Backrooms and Obsession, although made by two YouTubers, that's not, I actually don't think those films are actually very similar. If I was going to pair two films from the success of the summer box office that you should learn lessons from, I would look at Obsession and a film Scary Movie. Both were made for small budgets. Both had sketch comedy backgrounds, but more importantly, they were people that understood their audiences implicitly and knew how to deliver something that would be satisfying to audiences.
16: Yeah. And they were two very different audiences. Obsessions tapped into young moviegoers in a way that no one expected. And Scary Movie, was it 5? Proved that, like, the old folks like the hits. We like the what we know and we'll come back for it.
10: Old folks, Black folks, people of the culture, people that like that parody sort of comedy, which has often been lost in recent years. That still hits for a reason.
16: Yeah, it does. So, I mean, there are a lot of success stories this summer. You've mentioned a few. The new Scary Movie, Obsessions, Backrooms, that little Christopher Nolan flick that could. You know, many films that have done well, including Spider-Man. I'm wondering, you cover this stuff for a living. What would you grade this summer movie season, given all of those successes?
10: So this is where people would shade me. I think a lot of people would be like, A+. I'd actually say B+. And the reason why I would say B+, not because of success. I want to look at how many movies that they learned the absolute wrong lesson for, put a whole bunch of money behind it, and that they did not turn out to be what they were supposed to be. And I think Disney is probably one of the biggest offenders of this. They had both the Mandalorian and Grogu movie did not do what it was anticipated to do.
16: It just felt like a money grab.
10: You know, I'm not going to say you're wrong about that one. And this is the thing, and it didn't deliver. The other one I would say as well would be the other Disney movie that they had, which was Moana. Again, a movie that made $350 million, but when you have a $250 million budget, it's not even going to break even. And this is a movie that is like the number one movie on Disney Plus. So you would figure they would understand how to market that. And I love the folks at Universal, but Minions and Monsters kind of got swallowed up by the rest of the stuff happening. That one I would say is a little bit different. It did everything a Minions movie was supposed to do. It just unfortunately got buried by Toy Story and The Odyssey, just two movies that did not let it thrive.
16: I will say, I will always have a soft spot in my heart for the Minions films, because when they get it right, the physical comedy is Chaplin-esque, like Charlie Chaplin in those children, those Minions, whatever they are.
10: I love them, and I love how it translates globally. You can do the Minions in any language, and like people are like, yeah, that's still
16: funny. I get
10: it.
16: Let's go. Mm-hmm. Yeah, yeah. You know, so what do you think was the biggest surprise success story of the year? You know, The Odyssey did extremely well. Toy Story 5 did extremely well. We've mentioned Obsessions and Backrooms. But what was the biggest surprise for you this summer?
10: So this is my surprise, and it's not in the top 10. So I'll give you one that's in the top 10, and I'll give you one outside of it. The one that's outside of it is Sheep Detectives with Hugh Jackman.
16: Loved that movie.
10: That to me was this weird, when I saw it at CinemaCon, it was called Three Bags Full. And I was like, what is this movie with Hugh Jackman? I did not understand it. And it was incredible. Nicholas Galazine, that was his best movie of the summer. I know he played a great He-Man, but him in that movie was so good. Also, Cousin Greg from Succession, he's also in that one. And then the voice cast, it proves talented actors with a good voice cast can drive an entire movie. Shout out to Regina Hall.
16: So good.
10: So that one was the biggest surprise for me. And I think that one ended up doing like $150 million worldwide. And that was not an expensive movie to make. They had Hugh Jackman, I think, for like a day and a half. And then the rest is just them and a bunch of sheep. Yeah. Like, it's like, you know what I mean? Like, that is the perfect idea of like, we're going to put this big movie star in it. And then obviously, spoiler alert for folks who haven't seen it, he doesn't stay in the movie very long because it's a whole mystery about them trying to find his murder. So that to me, I think, shows you can have an interesting presence and leaning on good voice actors, and you can find a hit.
16: That movie proves that word of mouth works. I wasn't going to see that movie. Two friends close to me were like, you got to go see it. And so I did. And I took somebody with me.
10: Yeah. And then the two biggest, they're not surprises, because it's not a surprise when you really think about it. But I'd say the two movies that proved a lot of people wrong were Michael and The Odyssey, for very different reasons. I cannot believe for a second that people thought that the movie about Michael Jackson, who is an institution, was not going to do well. Everybody and their mother ran away from the movie and the production and just really did not think. And it laughed all the way to $1 billion. Shout out to the folks at Lionsgate and Universal for having the vision to understand that, like, he's still Michael Jackson. And if we can make P.T. Barnum, literally one of the most despicable men in history, into a musical, whatever. Like, girl, come on.
16: Yeah.
10: Girl,
16: yeah. I was most surprised with Michael, the ways in which I ended up finding out a lot of the backstory and the drama behind this movie. Antoine Fuqua, the director, talked at length in a New Yorker profile about how he shot a scene for this movie that had the raid of the Neverland Ranch, and then it was cut.
10: Well, this is apparently going to happen now in the sequel. Apparently, they're going to do a part two that's going to take the next half of the movie. Hopefully, Anquan comes back. Everybody comes back. Because the movie, had it not had the people within it, from Jafar to Coleman to also Nia and like that, those foursomes, it would not have made it the way that it did.
16: I didn't see it just because I just have issues with Michael and his legacy, but I think I'm going to have to see it because he's not going away. They're going to keep making movies. I think there's a Broadway musical happening or has happened already. Like, this guy's going to be around.
10: It is going to be around. And you're allowed to have conflicted feelings because I do believe, especially if they get a part two, that's what I hate. It's like, no, this is why you need to show this, is to show the dangers of this is what happens when these crazy stage moms and dads, like this is a cautionary tale. And we can have art that speaks to the problematic. This is one of the few times where it's like, no, you don't need to separate the art from the artist. You actually need to show both so that you can show not, you know, like if nothing else, to show what not to be like and why maybe now we have people like that are more well-adjusted, even though they have young fame. I look at someone like Olivia Rodrigo and I'm like, these Disney kids used to be in rehab and now this girl is, you know, raising millions of dollars.
16: And raising
10: money.
16: You know
10: what I mean? Like, and why maybe now we have people like that are more well-adjusted, even though they have young fame. I look at someone like Olivia Rodrigo and I'm like, these Disney kids used to be in rehab and now this girl is, you know, raising millions of dollars.
16: And
10: you know what
16: money.
10: I mean?
16: Yeah. No,
10: for causes she believes in. And that would not have been the case 20 years ago.

0: is going down. So he quotes S&P Global. They track corporate data, and they found that through mid-August of this year, cinemas sold a quarter of a billion fewer tickets than in the year before the pandemic. And the only reason we didn't notice that was because ticket prices are up, so more money was made. In the same regard.
1: And the IMAXification, and the IMAXification of the box office, whereas in movies that would have never been in IMAX before are now in IMAX, and they're making more money in IMAX. Yeah. And so that is also rising up the ticket, even on top of inflation.
0: Exactly. Well, and then he quotes this research firm, Omdia, and they found that there are 7,000 fewer screens for the American movie-going audience than there was before the pandemic. So we have fewer people going, fewer screens, also fewer summer movies. There were 300 or so this summer as opposed to 400 a few years ago. So there's fewer movies, fewer screens, fewer people going, and yet the summer headline is the box office is bigger than it's been in years. What should we do with that conflicting information?
1: Well, I think that's why the friend of yours who wrote that article are so valuable and important, because everybody's ready to take a victory lap. As they like to say, success has many fathers and failure is an orphan. So nobody talks about these movies that are failures that they thought were going to be winners. But there's a lot to take from that. And I look at the top five and, you know, the top five films that at the box office this year all had verified hot audience scores for us, meaning that that's our highest distinction for audiences.
0: At Rotten Tomatoes.
1: And most of them,
0: yeah,
1: at Rotten Tomatoes. And most of them were also certified fresh. So when critics and audiences rave about something, but audiences more than anything else have to be in love with something for it to be successful. But then let's look at some of the failures. Masters of the Universe is a direct result of the fact that Barbie was successful.
0: And this is the He-Man movie.
1: The He-Man movie, yeah. They thought, well, let's just bring back
0: toy movies, do it.
1: Toy nostalgia movies, make it fun, make it hip, and then it'll work. No. It's the budgets. People need to talk about the budgets. These budgets have gotten so out of whack in what we can be make profitable anymore. And if I'm looking at the top 20, I'm saying, look at how we did with Scary Movie. Look at how we did with Obsession. Look at how what we did with Backrooms. That should be the new model. Lower budget, take more swings at bats. And then another thing, as you talk about it too, with the theaters, there is a new resurgence of theaters need to be owned and operated by people that love movies, not people that are looking to make money. And I think what Sony is going to be doing with the Arclight, and then what Quentin Tarantino and other director proprietors have been doing for years, is the new future. You need to have theaters owned by people who are not looking to make a profit, who are looking to be stewards. And I think that is what needs to be the focus going forward.
0: Is there any through line you're seeing from what succeeded this summer about the types of movies people want to see, besides ones that audiences love and critics love? Like, is there a thematic through line of the kinds of movies folks want?
1: Well, I don't know about the kind of movies folks want, but I will say that the production around all of the films that I felt were successful and can be recreated, they allowed the filmmakers to make brave and interesting choices. Spider-Man Brand New Day is called Brand New Day for a reason. They redid the action. They redid the way they shot it. They redid what Spider-Man looks like. The Odyssey may be, you know, a thousand-year-old tale or so on, but it is
0: a visual spectacle.
1: It was a new way of approaching the sword in the sandal. Obsession was a new way of looking at the horror indie. The Devil Wears Prada was a new way of looking at the legacy sequel. All of them took the time to not be predictable and to not rush their production. Meanwhile, on the other side of it, with some of the films that were not successful, like Moana, like Mortal Kombat 2, like Supergirl, like Masters of the Universe, they all felt extremely rushed. They felt extremely rushed. They felt like they did not give the filmmakers, I mean, Spider-Man Brand New Day, he even talked about it. One of the reasons why that film, Tom Holland talked about, one of the reasons why that film was successful was because they were able to take more time to make it. That also gave them Daniel Destin Creighton, who was able to join the production. Director of Shang-Chi, as well as one of my favorite movies, Short Term 12, which is like launching pad for every modern actor we love. Like, give these filmmakers the time to be successful. Give them the resources to be successful, and let them go make interesting stories.
0: Is there a world in which, in spite of all this positive momentum we've seen,

0: at the box office this summer. Is there a world where the math stops mathing a few summers from now? Price inflation of the average movie ticket is really, really high. It doesn't go down. It goes up. I feel good because there's good movies coming out and people going to see them. But is there an upper limit of how much we will pay to go to the movies? And will we get to that point sooner than we think?
1: Yes and no.
0: Okay.
1: It depends on who you say for we. So
0: okay.
1: People under the age of 30 are so starved for a third space model culture experience that they are going to the theater in droves.
0: Actually, and the concerts are too expensive. I think that's part of it.
1: And concerts are too expensive. People even under 40 are doing that. And then there is a group of people that I would say are like 45 and older who have left the theater and not come back. And they are the reason why we have less theaters is that, and people are still making money, making movies for that audience, which no longer goes to the theater. That there used to be the dad who would go watch the Oscar movies in December so that he could win his Oscar pool in January. That dude does not go to the movies.
0: There
1: like
0: used
1: that
0: to anymore. Be the mom that would go see the Julia Roberts or whoever rom-com every summer. Those are gone. They don't make those anymore as much as they used to. And you just stay at home and watch Love Island for hours on end instead.
1: Exactly. And so I feel like the question has already been answered for them. But for a lot of young people, A-list, as long as that is still affordable,
0: This is an AMC membership program.
1: AMC A-list. And then also in Fandango, we have like our thing called Fan Club. As long as there is still some kind of a model. And also as long as people still feel... Because if you didn't have an IMAX 70 millimeter ticket, who were you in the summer? Were you even the cool kid? Like, we don't try to get into the club anymore. Now we try to get into Lincoln Center. And that, I think, is still going to be the case for people of a certain age. I will be willing to see if in the next 5 years, the parents and the adults come back. Those are the people that need to come back if movies are going to be healthy. And maybe in retirement. Like, we'll see what happens when this new generation of Gen X retires, if they then start going back to the theater.
0: Gen X retiring. They're going to have
1: a lot of time. Well, they're not there yet, but they're getting close. I mean, they're getting pretty close to retirement age, and they might retire early based off of whatever, you know, financial situation that they have. And maybe then they start becoming the, I go see the movie every Saturday, dude.
0: I love it. Or every day. If I were retired, I'd go to the movies every day. Why not? What else am I doing?
1: But we do this for a living. So what would we be retiring from, sir?
0: Thank you for being here and talking movies with me. Always a treat. I appreciate you.
1: Thanks, Sam.
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8: I led my life with shame and like as a good thing. It was like, for me, it was like shame was a lighthouse to guide me through things. And it's like, if I felt shame.
0: That's really sad. Just that statement. My shame was a lighthouse.
8: I thought it was.
0: Wow.
2: Hey y'all, Sam Sanders here. Welcome back to my show. So that voice you just heard, that is David Archuleta. Yeah, from American Idol.
9: Archuleta, your runner-up, ladies and gentlemen.
10: Give it up for David Archuleta.
2: You may recall, on season 7 of that show, David won second place when he was just 17 years old. And then he went on to release songs like this one.

0: during David's time on American Idol. And for years afterwards, he presented as this sweet, very shy, very good Mormon boy. But years later, all of that has changed. David is now out of the closet. He has left the Mormon church. And he says that all that shyness you saw from him during his time on Idol, it was actually terror. Fear of being found out. Earlier this year, he released a memoir about his journey called Devout, Losing My Faith to Find Myself. David's coming out story is a pretty remarkable one because even as he was leaving the Church of Latter-day Saints, he was trying to change it, to make it better for other members like him. We talk about that work, his life now, and how reality TV has changed since his time on American Idol. And listeners, please note, this conversation gets into his experiences with depression and thoughts of suicide. So please take care while listening. All right, I love this chat. I think you will too. Let's get into it. I know a lot of Mormons. LA is full of ex-Mormons.
1: Yes.
0: And yeah. I've gotten to know many of them. And the thing you realize as soon as you begin to talk to a Mormon or a former Mormon, because they've been in it so long, they don't realize how strange it was, how all-encompassing it is. Like, it's a whole different world. And I think when you encounter that surprise from people, it's because you have to take a moment to read into it, to look into it, to realize how different of an entire world the faith is compared to most other Americans' experience. It's very different. Did you know how different it was when you were in it?
2: No, because you grow up being told like, no, like we're just like everyone else. But people will say we're peculiar. They would say our leaders would say people will say you're peculiar people, and they would say it's because you carry the special light that other people don't have.
0: Yeah,
2: and so they're like, dare to be different, dare to be a Mormon. It's good. It's a good thing to be different. Mm-hmm. And that's how people will come to recognize the light of Christ in you that they're missing. Mm-hmm. So we were just kind of like, cool. Like, it's okay for us to be awkward and weird, but it's because we're protected by God is how I looked at it.
0: Okay.
2: So by my late teens, I would say like right after American Idol, like when I was like 18, 19 years old, I got swept up into just, it's all true.
0: Really?
2: And I think it was because it was like my safe place. It was like I was clinging on to something that felt stable when, you know, after American Idol and like trying to be like this teen pop star, all felt so uncertain and unstable. So like my religion was like, this is something to ground me.
0: Well, and it's always there. My older brother's partner is Mormon. And the two of them helped take care of my mother before she passed. They lived in the home with her. Wow. And my mother was not Mormon. We were raised Pentecostal. She was a church organist. The Mormon missionaries would come by every week, and they knew that they weren't going to convert her, but they would just like swap Bible stories and swap scriptures. And when my mother was dying, like in the ER, we're waiting to like pull the plug, the Mormons showed up and they came and they prayed for her, and it was nice. And they knew, and we knew, she's not Mormon. It's not happening. We're not that. But in that moment, I understood the appeal. They're always there. They're always there.
2: Yeah.
0: It's a little scary, but probably ultimately reassuring.
2: Yeah.
0: The Mormon faith, more than many other religions that I've witnessed, it's all encompassing in a way that can feel very secure. Do you miss that?
2: I do miss that. Yeah. It was wherever I went in the world,
0: there are Mormons.
2: I could look up the local Mormon, like the closest meeting house. And they were designated over an area. And even if they're just like 10 members,
0: they'll welcome you.
2: It's like ants. Like you learn how to work together because you're all part of like a higher cause, so you feel this responsibility and duty to look after one another. So if I were in England or if I were in Hong Kong or if I were in Ethiopia, like I could reach out to the local branch of the church and say, hey, I'm coming into town. You know, sometimes they would even offer, it's like, do you need a place to stay?
0: That's amazing.
2: I never met any of them. I mean, they knew, a lot of times they knew who I was, especially at that time, because it was like, I was a famous Mormon. But they would just be like, if you're welcome to stay with us for family dinner. And they had you. And
0: That's reassuring.
2: It was
0: reassuring.
2: It really was. And they believed the same thing I did, which not very many other people did. So you always felt this like, okay, we're here for each other. We've got each other's backs. We've got to look out for each other. And I feel like you don't always get that. I've tried to find that in other ways. Like like music festivals actually is a place I've found community. And to an extent, like the LGBT community. I do feel like if you're out and about, it's like, where can I find people like me? You can go to a gay bar. And at least you can have your guard down to be like, okay, I don't have to hide who I am.
0: This is the thing that I'm sure you can identify with. Like when you grow up closeted and in a very severe religion, you live your entire life compartmentalized. You're one person when you're around the folks in the faith. You're a slightly different person at school. You're a different person when you're at home with your thoughts about same-sex yearning. You just live your life in boxes. And I think that has been the hardest thing to shake as I get older. I left my church when I was 23. I'm 42 now. It's still trying to not live my life in boxes is maybe the hardest part of the work. What's been the hardest thing for you since you left Mormonism?
2: The hardest thing for me, I think, is to not be programmed with so much shame. I led my life with shame, and like as a good thing. It was like, for me, it was like shame was a lighthouse to guide me through things. And it's like, if I felt shame.
0: That's really sad. Just that statement. My shame was a lighthouse.
2: I thought it was.
0: Wow.
2: I thought it was a lighthouse.
0: That's really heavy. And what is your lighthouse now?
2: That's a good question. My lighthouse now, I would say just my, just the intuition that I have and the motivation. And it's almost like just to live my life day to day is my lighthouse, because there was a time when I thought that by accepting my same-sex feelings and being queer, I was a failure. And to the point where I was like, I failed so bad to even acknowledge this and accept this about myself that life is not even worth living, because it got to a point where I was like, this is, I failed. I failed at life because I, for whatever reason, homosexuality is considered one of the worst things you could do. Like, it was always paired up with murder, with pedophilia. And so I just figured I failed. And what
0: failed
2: is the
0: point?
2: At my soul, you know, saving my soul. But I think what matters is I was able to process and not give in to those thoughts, and realize I didn't have to believe what my mind was telling me. And I was able to say, reprogram and say, hey, you are, what if you are still worthy of living each day? And so when that happened, I was just kind of like, I thought I had to be long suffering and sacrifice in order to be happy. And now I can just go,
0: like the way to be happy is to pursue happiness.
2: Experience life. Connect with other people. That's why I like going to music festivals. It's about being in the moment. Instead of focusing on where you're not and where you could be one day, I think that gets exhausting. It's good to have a little bit of that, of thinking ahead and growing towards something. But I think sometimes the mindset I had before, it was an impossible chase. Where it's like the thing that you will have, and I think the reason why not just myself, but a lot of queer people within religion is in high demand religions feel like they are no longer worthy to keep living because they are given a goal that is unattainable in this life. And so the peace of mind that they come to is well, then why am I still in this life if what I have waiting for me is my happiness and my acceptance as the person I am is not obtained until after this life, which I think leads a lot of people to taking their life because they think it's a better option than living a life of sin.
0: Hey, if you are just now joining me, I'm here with singer and author David Archuleta. His new memoir is out right now. It's called Devout, Losing My Faith to Find Myself.
1: You open the book with this beautiful story. You have come out. You're heading back to Utah, or you're leaving Utah, but you're in a Utah airport.
2: I arrived at the Salt Lake City airport.
1: Mm-hmm. And this random guy approaches you, and you can tell your story. What happens in this moment? You're just at the airport trying to lay low, and this guy seeks you out.
2: Yeah.
1: What happened?
2: Yeah, he just comes up to me and he says, "I can't believe you're here." Like, he's like, he started connecting to me why he looked up to me, that he was also Mormon. He was in his church's choir. Mm. And then he just changed subject and he just said, "How did you do it?" And like under his breath, because he didn't want people to hear. And I knew where he was going, but at the same time, I was like, I didn't want to make a full, I was like, "How did I do what?" And he said, "How did you come out?" And he's like, "I am going through that right now." He's like, "I'm actually on my way to go talk to my bishop right now about this." Mm-hmm. And he's like, "I just can't believe I ran into you right as I'm headed there." He's like, "I'm going straight from the airport." Wow. And I asked him, I said, have you been dealing with suicidal thoughts?
1: How'd you know to ask him that? Just from your experience?
2: I just knew. And from all the messages and DMs I was getting, I just realized this is a pretty universal experience for queer people within the Mormon church. Mm-hmm. And I think I recognized, you know, it was such a familiar feeling that he was carrying with him, which was a feeling of desperation. Mm. I think he was clinging to whatever he could and just looking for something, an answer that he needed. But I could tell he wasn't ready for yet, which
1: wasn't ready for what?
2: To say, it's okay for you to be who you are. Mm. And because to say that about yourself, a lot of queer people in the Mormon church know that means having to step away because you are in an environment that doesn't let you hold on to that narrative. Yes. It says, "We love you, but you have to change."
1: Well, and even the way that the church addresses homosexuality, the language they use around it, you know, they call it same-sex attraction.
2: Yeah.
1: Because that implies it's a thing that you can beat.
2: Exactly. Did you grow up with that as well?
1: Yeah. Okay. I remember when they tried to pray it out of me. Mm. Resist the thoughts.
2: Yeah.
1: They would raise my hands and pray, and like, "Resist the thoughts, resist the thoughts." It was wild. It's wild.
2: Yeah.
1: So.
2: And it's crazy how many queer people have gone through that.
1: It's almost as if the church made us gay.
2: Having to be, like, this feeling of having to be saved from yourself, having to be rescued.
1: Which is just such a waste of time.
2: Yeah.
1: This is what I realized when I finally left the church. I will always love them. They are family. They never kicked me out. But living that life, half of my waking hours were spent living the lie, and it was a waste of time. As soon as I came out, I literally had more time in my day, more space in my brain, more room in my heart, because I was no longer doing this bait and switch all the time, every day, every minute, every hour. That was the thing that I was like, God, wow. I wish I had been living with this much free time and mental and emotional space when I was a kid. That was the most aha for me. Mm. The feelings, the anger, the emotion, the whatever, that's all there. But just realizing how much less I had to do to live every day was profound. It was profound. You know, when you're in the closet, you spend most of your day thinking about how to stay in the closet. Mm-hmm. And you spend most of your day thinking about every interaction and how I talk to them and how I look. And are my eyebrows gay today? What is this shirt? I don't know. And as soon as you're free of that, you get to just live a life.
2: Yeah. It is. Anywho. It is wild. Yeah. And you are so right. You spend like every waking moment thinking about how to correct yourself and to hold yourself in.
1: Yes.
2: You think that once you let it loose, mm-hmm. like it's, you're going to lose control of yourself. And once it happens, it's like you realize, oh, what they've told me about myself isn't true. Mm-hmm. And they just don't know. They don't.
1: And chances are, in spite of all of that game we're playing where you're trying to not seem gay, as soon as you leave the room, they're like, oh, he's gay.
2: Yeah.
1: They know. And so what I discovered,
2: all that work for nothing.
1: Yeah, what I discovered after coming out is like, one, either they don't care, or two, they already knew. All right, time now for a break. When we come back, David Archuleta reflects on the state of reality TV and his own experience on American Idol. Stay with us.
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1: Hey, y'all, it's the Sam Sanders Show. Let's get back to my conversation with singer and author David Archuleta. David's new memoir details his rise to fame as a teenager on American Idol and his experience as a closeted man trying to hold on to his Mormon faith. It's called Devout, Losing My Faith to Find Myself. All right, let's get back into it. I'm realizing now, I haven't asked you your coming out story. How much of that do you feel comfortable sharing?
2: I feel comfortable with it.
1: Tell me.
2: Yeah.
1: When did it happen?
2: It happened in 2021, mm-hmm. June of 2021. I had just been engaged to a girl before that.
1: Something that surprised me in the book. You were engaged 3 times.
2: Yeah, I was.
1: Damn, David.
2: Yeah. I didn't go through with it because I thought that if I had chosen the right girl, my same-sex feelings would dissipate.
1: Yeah, it don't work like that.
2: would disappear. So by the third time, I realized, okay, it's not...
1: It ain't work.
2: This is... The issue
1: it's
2: isn't
1: not, the girl.
2: Not finding the right girl. It's... I have to accept that I'm queer. I'm a queer person.
1: And so you realize after the third engagement, this is not working. Take me back to the first time you tell someone else that you're gay. Who was it? Where was it? How did it feel? I'm curious.
2: The first time I said that openly was to my family when I was in my early 20s. Mm-hmm. But after I had spoken to more of, like, confided in more, like, people that I trusted and church leaders, mm-hmm. The correction I was given was, you're not gay. You just struggle with same-sex attraction. Mm-hmm. So I took it back, and that's when I started getting into dating, and which led to my first engagement.
1: Yeah.
2: And that was the counsel I was given, too, was to overcome your same-sex attraction, marry a girl, and God will bless you according to your faith. Mm. And so after, you know, I think just trial and error, like after experiencing things and saying, okay,
1: that's not working.
2: I was told by someone who doesn't have the full picture. Mm-hmm. And if anything, I felt like God, you know, my belief and connection to God, I don't really know what I think of God anymore, mm-hmm. but at the time I felt like God is who led me to accept myself. And mm-hmm. so it's like, okay, the God that I'm trying to follow by beating my chest and punishing myself for my queerness mm-hmm. is actually trying to say, hey, you need to accept yourself.
1: Yeah. Yeah. And so when was that first conversation where you told someone else, I'm gay and this is it?
2: Like days before I came out publicly.
1: Yeah.
2: The first time I had like a sure decided, like, this is who I am mm-hmm. was I called my mom.
1: Oh.
2: And I And I, it's like an infamous call now, I feel. I talk about it in my shows, mm-hmm. because I said, just so you know, Mom, I'm going to start dating guys. I broke off my engagement and I'm going to start dating guys. And she said, honey, I love you, but I love God more and I can't accept this about you. And she started bearing her testimony. And I said,
1: bearing her testimony.
2: Yeah.
1: What was her testimony?
2: That God's plan of happiness is for me to marry a woman in the temple of God, in the Mormon temple, mm-hmm. and to have a family and to make mm-hmm. my covenants mm-hmm. in that way. Because the only way in the Mormon faith that you can make a covenant, the highest form of blessings and covenant to God, is through marriage, mm. which had to be a man and a woman mm-hmm. in the temple. And so she was like, you are giving up, you know, God's blessings for a bowl of porridge, essentially, the way mm-hmm. that Esau did. Mm-hmm. He gave away his birthright. Mm-hmm. And I was like, Mom, I get it. I believe all of this up until a week ago, and I don't need you to accept me. I just want you to respect that I'm making the best decision for me right now. Mm. And then a few days later, I let my sisters know, mm-hmm. and I said, just
1: so
2: you know.
1: Did they take it better?
2: One of my sisters was really afraid about my safety. Mm. She was like, why don't you just keep this to yourself? You don't owe anyone an explanation mm. of who you've come to realize who you are. Mm. Don't announce it mm-hmm. because you're going to get a lot of backlash. But I just said, I don't want someone else to tell out me mm. for me. I called one of my other sisters and I said, hey, I wrote this up. What do you think of this? I'm going to come out. Mm. And she said, I think that's great. And yeah. it was my youngest sister. Mm-hmm. And I was like, oh my gosh, I'm about to hit send. Wow. Oh my gosh. Such a rush of emotions and nerves mm-hmm. and excitement. Mm-hmm. Just like, and it's like a freeing feeling. You yeah. just feel like you're standing there.
1: You feel lighter.
2: With nothing
1: feel
2: to
1: like
2: hide
1: weight
2: anymore.
1: Lifted.
2: Yeah.
1: What surprised you the most in coming out in the aftermath?
2: The overwhelming support that I received mm. from so many people, including people from my faith,
1: yeah.
2: from Mormons.
1: Yeah.
2: Even if they couldn't outright publicly say it, mm-hmm. they were all saying, mm. you know.
1: In the DMs.
2: In DMs and in comments as well.
1: Yeah.
2: People that I didn't think were supportive of the queer community because they were so Mormon. Mm-hmm. Vocalizing their support.
1: That's great.
2: And it was like a way for them to talk about
1: yeah.
2: something that was to not be spoken about mm-hmm. was really
1: yeah.
2: cool.
1: You mentioned earlier in this conversation how much of your life was ruled by shame before you were out, and how much of the work has been getting over that shame. I'm wondering, in this new chapter where you're out and working through those feelings, what do you love most about yourself now? What do you like most about your life now and David Archuleta, out gay man?
2: What I love is that not a lot has changed mm. as far as who I am mm-hmm. as a person, other than just feeling more secure in myself, not feeling this need to be like I've always been tense because it's like that constant obsession with controlling mm-hmm. your behavior, mm-hmm. making sure none of the gay came out. Mm-hmm. It's like this OCD about it.
1: Yeah.
2: And it's still like, sometimes I catch myself still trying to like, hey, don't worry so much about that. Like you it's okay. Mm-hmm. But just the fact, I think I love showing people, it's like, you thought my life was going to be ruined
1: yeah.
2: for accepting this about me. And I'm
1: yeah.
2: here.
1: Life's great.
2: I'm not that much different than you thought I was going to be, yeah. but I am comfortable with my sexuality, mm-hmm. being a sensual being, mm-hmm. speaking more of my mind mm-hmm. and just being able to have fun,
1: yeah.
2: enjoy my life,
1: yeah.
2: instead of constantly trying to correct myself. And is that acceptable or is mm-hmm. that not? Is this okay or mm-hmm. or is God going to be mad at me? I don't worry about that
1: yeah.
2: anymore.
1: Yeah. Hey, if you are just now joining me, I'm here with singer and author David Archuleta. His new memoir is out right now. It's called Devout, Losing My Faith to Find Myself. You know, we haven't talked about American Idol too much in this conversation, but I was really taken aback by something you said in the book about your time on American Idol. You make it to the show, you are the runner-up. You're second in the competition. Millions of Americans are watching you, supporting you, voting for you. And your entire persona on that program was the shy teenager. So shy, so shy, so shy. But you said in an interview around this book that that shyness was actually terror. That's wild. What was the terror?
2: I think a lot of it had to do with just being outed for something I didn't fully understand. I didn't know if I was gay or not, or just queer in some way, or just, or if it was a manifestation that there was something else wrong with me. Mm-hmm. So being in front of the camera, I was like, well, I have a duty to be a singer, and I loved it to sing, but I also felt like being in front of people, they were going to see what was wrong with me. Mm-hmm. And I was terrified of that. Like being attracted to other guys was, I thought it was a symptom to a greater issue in me. Mm. And
1: which was?
2: I didn't really know.
1: Okay.
2: I just thought there was something bad about me.
1: Yeah.
2: Because that's, from my Mormon lens, why else would I have those feelings?
1: It wasn't just you saying that the shyness on that show was terror. You've also said that with American Idol, you and a bunch of other contestants have blocked out a lot of the experience. Mm-hmm. It's not just you, others. What was it about American Idol that made you want to block it out and other folks block it out? Was it a bad experience?
2: It wasn't an entirely bad experience. I think humans just are not used to having that amount of attention. Mm-hmm. And focus from millions of other people.
1: Millions.
2: Having millions of people talking about you and following you and invested in you. And it's like you can't help but be affected by all of that attention. Mm-hmm. And all these people are now aiming their focus on you, their energy. It does something to you. Mm-hmm. And I think you look at people who've had that on a mass level, like Britney Spears, Justin Bieber, Michael Jackson, Princess Diana, like people who have an unsurmountable amount like of pressure on you and focus. It really messes with you. Yeah. And your focus isn't just to say, okay, I've got to get this thing done. It's I've got to get people to like me. And I think it's just not a healthy space to be in.
1: Not at all.
2: Where it's like, I want to be a people pleaser. And you don't really know how to appease all of the tension you're feeling.
1: You can't know. It's too much.
2: Yeah. So I think that's why a lot of people block it out. And I think you can see it now, even with like Love Island. It's like such a casual, like unserious thing. But people get so invested in this that they're sending death threats to. Like if you broke, you know, you didn't treat this person the way I wanted you, and I'm going to come look for you and threaten your family. It's like people don't realize, yes, it's a very unserious thing that we are taking a part of, but
1: for the contestants, viewers, it's serious.
2: Viewers take it so much more seriously than we do.
1: Uh-huh.
2: Like, yeah, I want to do well, but these people are like,
1: yeah. Do you think that dynamic in reality TV has gotten better? I'm thinking about your time on American Idol from years ago. It seems so cute and quaint compared to the reality TV that I watch now.
2: Well, that's why I bring up Love Island. Yeah. This last season was the first time I had watched it. It was crazy to me how invested people are. Because like these people are just dating, you know, something that's like not that big of a deal. It doesn't really affect people. It's been set up in a way to really tear people up emotionally.
1: Yes.
2: That was something I experienced a lot in American Idol. Like I would be walking down the street and people would come up to me and tell me what they thought I needed to do next in my life. Or they would tell me who I should be dating.
1: Oh, wow.
2: Where, like, I needed to go to school. And I'm like, what's your name? I don't know who you are. So it's a very odd experience. And if you get too caught up in what they all think of you, it really messes with your mental, just getting through your day to day.
1: I agree. It's been so delightful. Thank you for sharing so much of yourself and for being so thoughtful. And I know that the conversations you're having and starting are saving lives. So thank you for that. I appreciate you.
2: Well, I appreciate you. Thank you for being so open and for this, great, vulnerable, but wonderful conversation. Yeah.
0: Thanks again to my guest, David Archuleta. His memoir is out right now. It's called Devout: Losing My Faith to Find Myself. All right, thank you so much for listening to the show today. 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Our showrunner is Tyler Green. Our senior producer is Bennett Purser. Our podcast producer is Andrea Bautista. Our technical director is Phil Richards. Alicia Baitoop composed our theme music. And together, Arnie Seipel and I executive produced this show. 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All right, till next time, be good to yourselves.
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13: Hello, welcome to the newsroom. I'm Ankur Desai. Donald Trump opens up a can of worms on a visit to Ireland.
14: I'd love to see a unicorn. I think it would be a great, great feather in everybody's cap. I think it would be a great thing. How can it be bad?
13: The US president is on a visit to Dublin, saying he would love to see Ireland unified, a comment likely to inflame tensions over the status of Northern Ireland. Elsewhere, we've got the latest in the conflict between the government of Yemen and the Iranian-backed Houthi movement and the closure of a critical oil pipeline. The boss of the artificial intelligence firm Anthropic says the industry should slow down following recent concerns over the technology's safety. And we profile Diljit Dosanjh as Wembley Stadium bills him as their first ever Punjabi headliner.
15: He's very unapologetically Punjabi, looking at the likes of Diljit and how he's made it so normalised to be proud of your own culture and to, like, carry the Punjabi flag.
13: It all follows this World News update.
16: BBC News with Chris Barrow. The boss of the artificial intelligence firm Anthropic says the industry should slow down following recent concerns over the technology's safety. Daria Amadei has warned that the increasing rate of development could lead to rogue AI taking over the internet. Our North America technology correspondent Lily Jamali reports.
17: Dario Amade said the risks associated with AI were serious. He proposed creating a system for monitoring the models, both as they're created and deployed, and called for governments to be given time to respond with regulation. The essay was published after the Anthropic safety researcher Jacob Coxon said the company and its rival OpenAI, where he's also worked, were gambling with all of our lives as they developed AI technology. Sam Altman, the head of OpenAI, wrote on social media that he supported the idea of independent monitors. And Elon Musk, whose SpaceX AI makes the controversial chatbot Grok, said he backed slowing the pace of AI development, posting to X, "Dario is right."
16: There's been a mixed reaction in London and Dublin to Donald Trump's assertion that he'd love to see the unification of Northern Ireland and the Irish Republic. The government of the British Prime Minister, Andy Burnham, stressed that constitutional change would only happen if people on both sides of the border wanted it, as per the terms of the Good Friday Peace Agreement. Chris Page is in Dublin.
18: The US was deeply involved in brokering the Good Friday Peace Agreement, which largely ended the conflict in Northern Ireland in 1998. The agreement says the British government shall call a referendum on unification if it appears likely a majority of people would vote to leave the UK. In response to Mr. Trump's remarks, Downing Street pointed to an answer which Andy Burnham gave to a question in Parliament last week when he said he would stick to the agreement 100%.
16: An Israeli soldier has been filmed shooting a Palestinian man in the leg who appeared to pose no threat in the north of the occupied West Bank. The video shows a Palestinian falling to the ground in a field after a shot rings out. The IDF says it's launched an investigation into the incident. Hungary's leader says he'll change a law introduced by the previous far-right government which prevented same-sex couples from adopting. The plan was announced by the Prime Minister, Péter Modzsor.
19: Those who believe that a child is better off growing up among criminals or in inhumane conditions than with a single good parent or with two parents of the same or different sex are, in my eyes, evil.
16: Before 2020, same-sex couples could apply to adopt a child as individuals. That changed when the government of the former Prime Minister Viktor Orban passed a law requiring the Family Affairs Minister to approve adoption requests from single people. This, in effect, banned same-sex couples from adopting. This is the latest world news from the BBC. A fire at a nursing home in Chile has killed at least 16 elderly people. The blaze broke out late on Friday in the Araucania region, south of the capital Santiago, engulfing the building. Celine Dion has made a joyful return to the stage after 6 years with a sellout concert in Paris, the first of 16 performances. Meanwhile in London, the BBC's Last Night of the Proms featured a medley of the greatest hits of the American singer Dolly Parton, who died last month. Sheridan Smith and Beverly Knight performed songs including 9 to 5 and I Will Always Love You. A film set in Denmark in the aftermath of the Second World War, Woman Unknown, has won the Golden Lion at the Venice Film Festival. There was also an award for a documentary examining the killing of civilians by the Israeli military in Gaza. Here's our Global Affairs reporter, Sebastian Usher.
20: Directed by the Danish-Egyptian filmmaker Mai El-Touki, Woman Unknown has won a rare double victory at the Venice Film Festival. In the psychological thriller, Mathilde Arcel plays a woman whose attempt to build a new life in post-war Denmark is threatened by the undercurrents of revenge and paranoia over anyone suspected of having collaborated with the Nazi occupation. But perhaps the film that has caused the most stir at this year's festival was Nazar, a documentary made by two Israeli directors which features whistleblowers from Israeli intelligence talking about the killing of civilians in Gaza. It won a special jury prize after receiving a 25-minute ovation.
16: A secular state funeral will be held on Tuesday in Rome for the veteran Italian politician and feminist Emma Bonino, who died on Friday at the age of 78. Ms. Bonino rose to prominence in the 1970s when she became a leading voice in the struggle for the legalization of abortion. In her long political career, she served as a senator, as a government minister, and as a European Commissioner for Health and Consumer Protection. That's the latest. BBC News.

0: 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I hope you've enjoyed listening to The Moss here on 89.3 WLRH FM HD1 Huntsville. The Alabama Educational Television Foundation Authority Board, which oversees finances for WLRH Radio, will hold a special called meeting on Wednesday, September 16th at 12 noon at APT Studio at 1255 Madison Avenue in Montgomery. 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
1: For eons, millennia, we've hunted animals not just for food, not just for pelts, not even just to snatch their children away as pets sometimes. We hunt them for treasure. The narwhal's tusk, the elephant's ivory, the oyster's pearl, the part so much more valuable than the whole. But what happens when we seek our fortune from a gray, waxy stone born in the belly of a leviathan? Today on Snap Judgment, we're diving deep, deep underwater. Snap proudly presents The Whale. Snap Judgment, storytelling with the beat, right after this short message. Snappers, stay.

0: The country pop duo Ward Thomas continued the tribute with Jolene, and Beverly Knight performed I Will Always Love You. And that's the latest world news from the BBC.
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2: Snap Studios. If you ever want to remind yourself of how small we are, how limited, go out, find someone who knows things to take you on their boat into the ocean, then cut off the engine for a while. Just be. Wait, bow around the infinite blue. And then, this is important, very important, get cosmically lucky. Have a pod of whales breach next to your boat from all sides. Feel the weight, the power of an alien intelligence, giant beyond imagining. Twisting, turning, almost as if to get a better look at you. And then, just short of contact, watch them decide enough and dive back into their own universe. And I don't know how it changed me. I just know I'm not the same. And today, we're going back to the water. Snap Judgment proudly presents The Whale. My name is Gun Washington. Remember, it is so much better to be lucky than to be smart when you're listening to Snap Judgment.

0: Now, for today's story, we take you to La Palma, a small Spanish island in the Canary Islands archipelago. This is a place where most of the time, life moves slowly. People farm their land. They stop to have coffee with their neighbors. You know, it's a kind of place where not much happens, except that in recent years, La Palma has made international news twice, and both times because of the forces of nature. And today we want to tell you the story about something incredible that came from the sea. Before that, there was something that came from the land. Producer Eric Yanez brings us a story. Snap Judgment.
1: Chicos, acaba de entrar en erupción. No me lo puedo creer.
2: ¡Hostia!
3: It's September 2021, and a volcano has erupted on La Palma.
4: Se veía una humareda inmensa, negra, y una explosión. Y la humareda cada vez estaba más elevada, parecía que llegaba al cielo.
3: First, they saw the smoke, and then an explosion rocked the island.
5: La lava en casa era verla y era chimeneas por todos lados de fuego.
3: This enormous tongue of lava. This massive black wall.
4: Esa lengua tremenda, esa mole negra y debajo, cri cri cri cri cri del sonido de la lava.
3: And underneath that wall, this crackling sound of lava moving.
5: Es que el volcán empezó y todo fue volcán.
3: And from that moment on, everything was the volcano.
1: Acaba de producirse la erupción volcánica en la isla de La Palma.
6: Estaban hablando un reportero.
7: There was a reporter speaking live on television, and suddenly, just 2 or 3 kilometers behind him, the first explosions appeared.
8: Esa es la imagen y también el sonido de la erupción del volcán en Cumbre Vieja en la isla de La Palma. Poco después de las 4.
6: Y lo que se vio es como una especie de.
7: And then we heard what sounded like thunder and saw a dark cloud burst out of the earth.
3: That's Dr. Antonio Fernandez. He's a scientist and a wildlife veterinarian. And as someone born on the island, he knows that volcanoes are just part of the land's history.
6: La isla de La Palma es una isla volcánica. En los últimos 70 años.
7: La Palma is a volcanic island. In the last 75 years, there have been 3 eruptions. It's a place where you learn to live with the forces of nature. But this volcano was different. It struck the island at its core.
6: Un golpe en el corazón.
3: For 3 months, everyone watched as lava moved across the island. It wiped out entire neighborhoods, churches, schools, cemeteries. Nearly 7,000 people were forced to evacuate and relocate to nearby towns. You see, this wasn't one of the island's existing volcanoes erupting. It was a new one, literally forming right under people's feet. The first craters opened just a few kilometers from where people lived. This new volcano didn't even have a name. Only later did it become known as Tajogaite.
6: Yo lo llamo la cicatriz de la isla.
7: I call it the island scar. It's a turning point in the life of the island.
6: Yo lo único que le deseo a La Palma.
7: All I wish for La Palma and its people is that the volcano gives back what it took from them, and then some.
6: Lo que les quitó, pero con intereses.
3: It had been 2 years after the Tajogaite explosion. La Palma was still recovering from the destruction. And this is when something else happened. Something completely different. And once again, La Palma was in the headlines. But this time, it wasn't because of something that emerged from the land. It was because of something that came from the sea.
2: We were in the lab in the university as any other day, you know, just a normal random day of PhD students running around the lab nonstop.
3: That's Paula Alonso. She's also a wildlife veterinarian.
2: And suddenly we got a call. There's a sperm whale. It just stranded on La Palma, which is one of the most remote islands here in the Canary Archipelago, in the most remote beach ever.
3: Paula was working at the University of Las Palmas de Gran Canaria, about 150 miles away, on a neighboring island.
2: And we started receiving a lot of calls, right? Because like boats were seeing it, people were seeing it, police were seeing it.
3: Across the world, there's something called a stranding network. Teams of veterinarians and scientists who respond when whales or dolphins wash ashore. Paula is part of one of those teams.
2: We have to go now. If the animal is alive, it's very, very important to get there as soon as possible so the animal can be well taken care of, whether it is possible putting it back on the sea. And if it's not possible, maybe performing a humanitarian euthanasia, which is ending its suffering. And if the animal is dead, time is also very important because it limits the amount of information you're gonna be able to gather because the corpse decomposes. So time is running against you.
3: This is a big deal because in the Canary Islands, many whales wash ashore after being struck by ships. And there's growing pressure on the government to do something about it, to regulate ship traffic and prevent these collisions. It's becoming a whole political issue, and people are watching closely. So every stranded whale has to be treated like a crime scene, investigated, documented, reported. So it's crucial to get there, fast.
2: Go, go, go, go. Grab the things, grab the suitcases. Okay, who's on duty, who's on call? It doesn't matter because we're all going. I think that day we were about 10 to 15 people, maybe. We get in the plane. We're all very excited, but very focused, very professional. We carry very big luggages and suitcases with big knives, whaling even instruments. And of course then, a lot of clothes to change because when you do a whale, you really have to change even your underwear. You will end up smelling like whale for days.
3: Paula and the team fly on a small plane to La Palma and head to Playa de Nogales, a black sand beach tucked beneath steep cliffs on the island's northern coast.
2: I can remember all the team wearing caps and kind of cowboy hats. It's very, very sunny, very warm. It was silent. It was absolutely silent. There's no one there and only the sound of the waves coming and crashing.
3: When they reached the top of the cliffs overlooking the beach, they still didn't know what they were walking into.
2: And we come down the cliff, almost running to get to the whale.
3: When they reached the top of the cliffs overlooking the beach, they still didn't know what they were walking into.
2: And we come down the cliff, almost running to get to the whale.
3: There it was, a sperm whale.

0: Station. Whales, when they die, the process of decomposition of the body starts going on. We have a lot of bacteria inside of our intestine and our guts, and these bacteria start to ferment and produce gas, and they start bloating the animal. So if enough time passes, it can sometimes happen that the animal can actually explode.
1: You've probably seen the videos. A dead whale on the beach, suddenly bursting open. Blood and guts raining on bystanders. And while disgusting, that wasn't the team's main concern.
0: My biggest fear at that point was really the tides coming in, because the animal was just right in the limit of the tide. We had maybe only 5 hours, and this is nothing to perform a necropsy on a whale on the beach.
1: Luckily, the person in charge of the necropsy that day was Antonio Fernandez. You met him before.
2: Tú sabes que yo llevo haciendo autopsias 42 años nomás.
3: You know, I've been doing autopsies for 42 years now.
2: Como yo le digo a mis estudiantes,
3: as I tell my students, from a whale to a cockroach, I think I've done almost all of them.
1: And almost immediately, Antonio noticed something really important. This whale had swum its way to the beach.
2: Si la ballena hubiese muerto en el mar, las corrientes.
3: If the whale had died out at sea, the currents would have carried the body south.
2: No tenía señales externas.
3: But there were no external signs of any kind. If it had been struck by a ship, we would have seen an injury. There was none.
1: So the main question was answered almost immediately. This wasn't a ship strike. The whale had come to the shore already dying from something else entirely. So now the team's job is to go inside the whale and look for answers.
0: And then we just get hands on the whale. We're removing from the neck until the fluke, until the tail, layer by layer from the skin on. And the skin can be very, very, very, very thick. So this, even to remove the skin can take us up to 3 hours.
3: We open the whole abdomen, cut through the skin, go through all the muscles to reach the bones.
0: When you open up a whale, there's a lot of fat coming out, liquids coming out, everything's slippery. It really smells. It really smells, and it's not nice. It smells like a ton of rotten fish mixed with oil. And the oil actually kind of gets under your skin. Even though that you're, of course, you're wearing a lot of clothes, it just goes into your whole body.
1: It is indeed a dirty job. Photos from that day show the team covered in thick overalls, rubber boots, and gloves, standing around the whale, some of them climbing onto its back.
0: There's a picture running through the internet, actually, of Antonio Fernandez using skin patches that he took off from the animal as a ladder. He had just cut small ladders in the skin of the animal because it was so big that he couldn't reach the top. It's also physically very demanding. You're dealing with big knives, a lot of people exhausted, dehydrated, and I actually was feeling for the animal that has just died. In these situations, when you're confronting such a giant, an amazing animal, there's always this empathy feeling. It's humbling. It can be even a bit overwhelming, but we're veterinarians and we're trained for this, so we really have to keep our heart within us, but at bay.
1: For the next 4 hours, Paula, Antonio, and the team keep working, cutting through layer after layer of tissue, slowly making their way towards the organs. But as they work, the tide is starting to come in, creeping closer and closer to the whale's body. Time is running out, and they still don't have an answer.

0: returns. There's still a mystery hidden inside this sperm whale, but will the team be able to find it before the tide carries it away? Stay tuned.
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0: Welcome back to Snap Judgment, the whale episode. When last we left, Dr. Antonio, Paula, and the team were literally deep inside a whale, stranded on the beach, and they were trying to solve the big mystery. What killed it and brought it ashore? Snap Judgment.
6: Closer to the stomach, there's a section of the intestine near the rectum. That's the last part we dissect. And that's where we found the problem. The intestine was obstructed, either partially or completely.
7: Finally, something starts to make sense. An infection in the intestines, having spread throughout the body, eventually killing the whale. But what caused the infection, they still don't know. And now time's up.
6: The police were already on the beach, telling us we had to get out of the carcass and stop the autopsy, because the waves were starting to cover the whale. And it was becoming dangerous for the team working there.
7: So that's it. The tide has come in. The whole team has to pick up their equipment and fly back home without knowing exactly what killed the whale.
6: But I had a suspicion. So I went in through the back of the animal and climbed inside. Almost like Jonah in the whale.
8: Prácticamente como Jonás en la ballena.
9: He kind of slid down the whale, and he just bumped into something with his back.
8: Puse el pie y como que...
6: I stepped down, and suddenly I slipped backwards a little.
8: Y me choqué con algo.
6: And I bumped into something hard.
8: Y no era un hueso.
6: But it wasn't a bone.
9: And he just stood there with a funny face, like, huh, what is this? And he turned around and he saw that it was the end of the intestine that wasn't open yet. It was very big, very dilated, like a pipe that it's very, very dilated at one point. And he was kind of tapping on it and it was very, very hard.
8: Y donde estaba lo duro, toqué.
6: And right in that hard spot, I dissected a little. Opened it,
8: metí la mano, empecé a buscar.
6: Put my hand inside and started feeling around.
9: He started just like, yeah, looking for something there, like there was something solid and hard that had crushed into him on his way down. All eyes went to him. We knew something was up.
8: Y cogí, metí las manos.
6: I grabbed something with both of my hands.
9: And it was huge. It was huge. I've never, ever, of course, seen anything like this. Not me or anyone in the team. And it was just massive.
8: Entonces, los miré a todos, le digo, ¿y esto?
6: I looked at everyone and said,
8: esto no habíamos terminado. No habíamos terminado.
6: No, we were not finished yet.
7: Whatever Antonio was holding was about the size of a watermelon.
9: At that point, we knew it was a stone, so we knew it was ambergris. Ambergris is created when the animal eats things that cannot be digested. For example, the beaks of the squids are very hard. This material starts kind of merging together with the oils and the acids from the gastric compartments, and it starts creating like a stone, like a little mass.
8: Un coprolito, vamos a por hablarlo científicamente.
6: Scientifically, we call it a coprolite.
8: Es como una caca.
6: It's just petrified whale poop.
8: De ámbar.
6: But it's covered in amber, and that can be worth $500,000, maybe even $1,000,000.
7: The team had found gold. This thing that couldn't be excreted and ultimately killed the whale could be worth big money.
8: Lambarina es el producto del ámbar.
6: Ambrane is the compound inside ambergris, and the pharmaceutical and perfume industries pay really well for it.
7: For centuries, ambergris has been a kind of maritime legend. It appears in all the whaling stories, in trading records. It's even the title of chapter 92 of Herman Melville's Moby Dick.
6: I had read parts of Moby Dick, but now I just went looking for passages about ambergris, and there's this line I love.
8: No saben esos señores.
6: Who would think, then, that such fine ladies and gentlemen should regale themselves with an essence found in the stinky bowels of a sick whale?
8: Caca de ballena enferma.
9: We were all thrilled, silent. Is this what we believe it is? Of course it is. It's such a finding, and it's so valuable, and what were we gonna do with that? At that moment in the beach, it was us, the veterinary pathology team, a couple of biologists who probably also knew, and then some people maybe from the press or from the local government. Dr. Antonio was just holding the stone there in his hands, the 9-kilogram stone. But at that point, we couldn't make assumptions about the value of the stone. And it was up to Antonio to maybe say it to the people that was there.
7: But on the beach, Antonio kept it simple. Yes, it was ambergris. Yes, it was rare. But now, he said, they have a job to finish.
9: We took pictures, we measured everything, we cleaned it because, of course, it was still with a lot of feces and intestinal material. When we finished the necropsy, we were all covered in blood, wrecked, very tired. We took the safety equipment and the clothes off. We kind of hiked up a bit in the cliff, and we found this beautiful kind of lake in the inside of the cliff.
7: They were standing in front of a jameo, a pool of seawater inside the lava rock. Basically, a little swimming hole made by the volcano 2 years earlier.
9: And we were all in swimsuits or underwear. And then we all jumped in the water and we all just bathed on the lake with our professor, with Dr. Antonio Fernandez. He was just like a small kid jumping down the rocks. And we were just very happy, glad, knowing that we had made a great job and a great discovery.
7: After the swim, the team packed up their remaining equipment and left the whale behind on the beach, where the tide would carry it away. The only thing they took with them was the stone.
9: We brought it back on the plane. I don't know why they didn't kick us out that day, because we were all smelling like you cannot imagine.
7: As the plane soared over La Palma, the team looked down at the island below. They could still see the destruction left behind by the Tajogaite.
6: We passed close to where the volcano is, to the crater itself.
9: We can see destruction, a big black road where everything is not there anymore, and around it, a lot of houses.
6: But I didn't look at it. It made me feel helpless to see that force of nature and the damage it had done.
9: It's always touching because it's one of the wildest and most green islands, and being marked by this big black lava road, it's really, really something. And actually, Antonio, he said, like, wow, it's amazing that in this island that has suffered so much in the past years and there's this many big important things going on, it feels that maybe we could give back a bit. I think it was only 4 or 5 days ever since what happened. All of this news started coming up in the local newspapers, in the national newspapers, even in the international newspapers. There's a story of $500,000 stone that we're keeping here in this specific lab with a picture of our building.
4: And then was when it hit us, like, okay, this is actually maybe big or bigger than we thought it was. Let's find out more, because, you know, we're vets. We know what ambergris is. We know it's super valuable, but I don't know how much a gram is worth exactly. I don't know.
9: Could we sell it? Could we keep it? Science isn't very well paid, and we were all excited, like, oh, could we scrap just with my nail just a bit and maybe buy a house? There was a lot of excitement and also uncertainty. I was worried. I was like, okay, so what do we do now?
7: As more people learned about the discovery, Antonio felt the pressure to say something publicly about what should happen next.
6: The general public just wanted to know how much the stone was worth and who would keep it.
8: 2 or 3 days después, tomé la decisión.
6: 2 or 3 days later, I made a decision.
8: Me hicieron una entrevista.
6: I was interviewed by a regional news outlet, and I said that if the stone ever turned into economic value, that money should go to the people affected by the volcano.
8: Para los afectados del volcán.
9: And it made sense because we, of course, we were all very excited, like, oh my God, this is worth so much money. But of course, maybe if it was legal, that island can sell it and then it can pay for the volcano eruption disturbance that it created for the local people. But then
4: we wouldn't even know how to start. Yeah, how do you sell it?
7: Meanwhile, the team sent the stone out for chemical analysis. And when the results came back, they found that the stone was almost entirely ambergris, about 80%. So yes, the team really had found whale gold. But around the same time, they got an answer to the other question, the money question.
9: The local government and administration people found out that it couldn't be sold. It was illegal to sell it. Historically, ambergris has been a very, very valued substance. Sperm whales were killed for this. But it's produced synthetically these days, luckily, so animals are not hunted anymore, at least not in Spain and Europe in general.
7: So what do you do with a treasure like this if it can't be sold?
8: El cachalote había ido a morir a la isla de La Palma, y el único...
6: The sperm whale had come to La Palma to die. and the only real true owner of that stone, even though it had caused his death, was the sperm whale. So to me, the final purpose of the stone is very symbolic. If the sperm whale came to La Palma to die, then the coprolith should return to La Palma.
9: It's such a big scientific discovery, but also
4: it's more of a, metaphorically speaking, a romantic finding. You're actually there, you're actually seeing the animals, you've done a lot of work, and then you're just giving that gift from nature. That was the most humbling experience I've ever had.
7: For Antonio, this was a once-in-a-lifetime discovery. In 42 years of opening up animals, he had never actually found ambergris inside a whale. And as far as he knew, no one had.
8: Para mí, lo más importante es que después...
6: What truly mattered to me was that after so many autopsies, so many whales, so many animals, I could finally say I had found a piece of ambergris before the end of my career.
8: Encontrar una piedra de ámbar.
7: Today, there are parts of La Palma that are forever changed. Where neighborhoods once stood, there are now black lava roads. Where the lava reached the sea, new beaches have formed.
9: It's kind of like the cycle is completed, right? Nature is both creation and destruction, birth and death. And La Palma in the last few years was such an example of that. Wild nature being raw and being destructive, but also carrying so much birth, nature takes and it gives back.

0: Today, the stone is on display at the Museo Insular de la Palma. Sitting on a big red cushion, a strange little monument to everything that the island has survived. A huge thank you to Paula Alonso, Dr. Antonio Fernandez, for sharing your story with the Snap. Dr. Antonio's voice in English was performed by Elvis Di Marcantonio. The original score was by Nicholas Marx. The story is produced by Eric Yanez with help from Anna Sussman. After the break, another whale of a tale. Stay tuned.
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0: Welcome back to Snap Judgment, the whale episode. My name is Glenn Washington. Next, we're going to Trinidad. Not Trinidad Tobago, Trinidad, California. A tiny coastal town with a tiny coast school that's about to go on the field trip of a lifetime. Snap Judgment.
5: My name is Marjorie Cunningham, and I am a 7th and 8th grade teacher at Trinidad School. And so it was our turn to go down to the tide pools.
6: At the beginning, I didn't really want to go on the field trip.
7: I don't really like going down to the beach in the mornings because it's super cold.
8: Normally, you never see anything that cool.
7: But it got exciting quick.
9: Yeah, my name is Emmett Bowman. I'm the 3rd grade teacher.
10: We go to school here, and I'm in 3rd grade.
7: We started walking down to the beach.
9: And I was in the very front, guiding the 35 students or so, a couple adults.
10: It was kind of fun. I did fall and scrape my knee, but other than that, it was fun.
5: Okay, no, everybody, keep walking. We're all sticking together.
7: The ocean is a little choppy. We're in like the super rocky area of the beach.
9: The tide was out, and the waves weren't really too dangerous where we were.
7: There was the ocean in front of us, and then there was two rocks to the right and a rock to the left.
10: I was looking at some fish and crabs.
5: We get there, and there are two bald eagles. There was one that kind of swooped around a little bit and was kind of hunting, and I was saying to several students that this is a unicorn day.
10: I really like the anemones. I just stuck my finger in and they kind of pulled my finger. It felt funny.
8: Every rock you would flip over, there would be like 20 crabs.
6: 20 crabs, 25 sea anemones, and 5 sea stars.
8: We saw some chitin. That was pretty cool.
6: And then we just played banana tag.
7: Oh yeah, that was so fun.
10: I know.
9: So the kids are just running around, playing tag, all different grade levels, and it's going really good.
5: Mr. Bowman, the 3rd grade teacher, he's like, okay.
9: 3rd graders, line up.
5: As we're kind of lining up.
9: I heard one of them look out in the ocean and say, is that a shark? And then I heard him say it again, something about a shark. And so I kind of picked my head up and looked out into the ocean, and I saw these two big black fins.
7: He pointed a fin out, and then all the kids were watching, and we didn't really know what was happening totally.
9: Before I realized, those are orca fins.
7: It was a whole pod of orcas.
9: Come over here and look, everybody.
7: One kind of jumped up, we saw like its back and stuff.
6: We all started looking at the orcas, started taking like videos, because like, we never see orcas up here.
9: I started taking pictures and videos.
5: Kids got excited, and then we're all kind of going over there, and then sure enough,
9: everybody just started moving closer to the sea. And every time we would see a fin or action, there'd be communal gasps of emotion. We just kept moving closer and closer. My class kind of found ourselves in this triangle of sand with the incoming tide.
5: And they're in the water, and they're pretty close, and they're circling around, and the water's getting all churned up.
9: So I was kind of just keeping an eye on the kids, but kind of focused on what is happening out there in the ocean.
10: We saw fins and their blowholes,
11: yeah,
10: shooting water up.
9: I was just becoming like almost, you know, euphoric in how incredible it was. Wow.
5: To see the orcas come up and their flukes smack the water and all of that, it's really exciting.
9: Why do we keep on seeing orcas surfacing, breaching the surface from all different angles?
6: And then
8: I saw like five fins just circling in this one area. And then I saw actually like the hump of something like a little bit bigger.
9: And I swear I saw like a big whale tail and a big whale kind of like turn over. And I'm just trying to understand, why is this happening? What is happening here?
12: Oh my God.
5: Then I saw the back of a whale that was not a orca whale. And I was like, oh no, this is hunting grounds.
6: The little kids don't know what's going on.
5: The older kids kind of were like, this, okay, something really serious is happening.
7: Then Atticus had said that they were attacking the whales.
8: Are those orcas like attacking a whale?
7: And then we realized that they were.
6: They were biting.
7: Yeah, you could see there was a little blood in the water. They were actually like totally trying to kill these whales.
10: There was a baby and a mother.
5: The mom, she comes in and she kind of goes into where they're like circling this calf. And then the calf is able to kind of swim away, but it's going towards shore.
9: A mama whale and a baby whale are like coming in. And they're coming in seemingly pretty fast.
6: They were like where a surfer would be surfing.
8: The surf just takes it all the way in.
9: They're coming in too far.
6: We saw the mom whale first, and she like washed up.
5: Oh my gosh. Is this baby and this poor mom going to get beached, and we're going to have two casualties of this poor, scared baby and this mom doing everything she can?
10: And the mother was flapping its tail to get off the beach.
9: It didn't happen at first, but after a couple of opportunities, she actually did make it successfully out.
8: We start to move down the beach.
12: Why don't we all walk down to the other side of the rocks? We can see better.
5: We need to get on the other side. We need to get to higher ground. So everybody got to higher ground.
9: And then that kind of put us right in front of this baby calf that was, again, just kind of stuck, kind of struggling on the sandy beach.
5: And the tide is coming in. And so these kids are like, oh my gosh, we like, let's run towards the water and towards the whale. And we're like, no, get back, get back.
10: The baby was still on there, and it did have a bite in its fin.
7: Every time the waves came and hit the whale,
6: you would see like a gush of blood come out with the wave, And it was a lot of blood. It was bleeding out.
8: And then it would go like still for a little bit.
6: And I was like, that's really sad. And then I was just processing it. And also the tide was coming in. So I was just trying to get away from the tide and process it at the same time.
9: Around that time, I looked up and I saw that the other teachers had their classes kind of up by the trail where we came down to the beach. And from there, I kind of looked around at my class and noticed that like half of my third grade class was bawling tears.
7: Like the third graders, they were all like super sad.
8: A wave of kids that were just all crying.
10: I was crying a little bit. I felt really scared.
8: That's when they kind of realized it's not just like gonna get out and it's not gonna be just okay.
10: I wanted to go in the ocean and push the baby whale right back out to sea.
11: Same.
9: It felt so surreal, and I was just put in this position as a teacher where I didn't know what the best move was. People are shouting out different ideas about how to help it. We should help it. Call 911.
5: Mrs. Cunningham, we got to do something about it. And I'm like, I'm trying. I'm calling. I got on my phone and I Googled the North Coast like animal. It's a care center. And so I left a message. And then some of my students were like, did you get through to somebody? Did you get through? I'm like, I left a message. I'm leaving another one.
9: There was crying and screaming and arguments. It's really, really gnarly and scary and traumatic, but at the same time, there was a realness of, you know, this happens, this is what happens. There was nothing we could do to help the baby at that point. I realized we just need to kind of exit this scene.
5: I called one more time just to make sure when it was kind of a little bit more calm and we're walking towards school, left another message.
13: I got the call that we had an emergency and that there was a baby whale washed up on the beach, and so immediately knew that we needed to mobilize. I'm Jessica Gravel, I'm the Marine Program Manager for Trinidad Rancheria. Our entire Natural Resources Department really quickly
14: reached out to each other and all jumped in the van and got down to the beach as soon as we could.
15: It was pretty far down the beach, probably like a half a mile.
14: There were probably 50 people on the beach.
13: Your first instinct when you see that is like, oh, we can just, you know, push it back in the water. Like, it needs help, obviously. And we saw that there were some other injuries to the other pectoral fin.
16: And that really scared me for it.
13: Even with that injury, it was important to maintain distance, and very early, like, monitoring and crowd control was the priority.
15: There was one gentleman that started throwing rocks. The law enforcement folks ran over and shoot him away.
14: And so we started collecting the little bits of information.
17: What is the danger to a whale to not being in the water?
18: When they are on shore, their bodies do start to feel that weight that they're not normally used to. In prolonged situations and when an animal isn't well, that can be very bad and essentially fatal. We determined this was likely a yearling or an older calf.
13: There was some pretty evident scarring on the body of the whale.
18: Rake marks are the sort of distance of the orca teeth.
13: There was one moment when it put up its tail and kind of smacked it down on the beach and caused it a splash.
14: We had been together on the beach for a couple hours.
15: We knew that there was an incoming tide coming.
13: At one point, it had kind of been able to turn its body so that its nose was pointing to the ocean.
14: It made a couple somersaults towards the water.
16: The whole crowd had it, kind of this collective, it's gonna succeed.
15: Like, you can do it, you can do it. Another set comes in, she'd make a little bit more progress to the point to where finally we were cheering. Okay, she's free. She was gone.
14: To finally see the whale swim back to sea was the kind of fairy tale ending I didn't know was going to be there that day.
9: Yeah, the fairy tale ending is tough to see sometimes.
8: We were just like, all still in shock, thinking, like, was that real?
9: And then Scarlett, our counselor, popped her head in, and they saw the baby whale swim back out into the ocean.
8: Okay, the baby whale is okay, everybody.
13: The whale lived.
6: Started, like, cheering.
8: Yeah, let's go.
9: And the kids had a great, you know, cheer of joy.
10: I would say I've never felt that emotion before. And it's just a once-in-a-lifetime experience.
11: Whenever someone mentions a whale, I will probably remember that baby whale.
19: Later that day, a Coast Guard helicopter flew over Trinidad Bay.
18: I called the air station and I was like, hey, can you guys do one more pass and maybe just see if you see anything? They came back and did another pass, and they did actually see multiple whales, and they did a flyover back in the area that we were and kind of gave us a wave at the very end too. That was pretty fun.
19: Special thanks to Trinidad's elementary 7th grade class.
20: My name is Alana.
6: Xavier.
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8: Joda.
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19: Third grade class.
10: Remy. Harriet.
9: Emmett Bowman.
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19: In the Trinidad Rancheria.
15: Ron Sundberg.
18: Jessica Gunning.
13: Jessica Gravel.
5: Selena Rowan.
19: This piece is produced by Atticus's mom, Suki Lewis. If you missed even a moment, know that the entire world of Snap storytelling awaits. KQED in San Francisco is Snap's orbiting Hall of Justice and big news. 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Robots and people playing as robots. Please note that no Snap Studios content may be used for training, testing, or developing machine learning or AI systems without prior written permission. Snap is brought to you by the team that refuses to use any perfume or soaps made from whales. Except for the Uber producer, Mr. Mark Ristich, who unfortunately doesn't use any soaps or perfumes whatsoever. There's Nancy Lopez, Pat Messini-Miller, Anna Sussman, Renzo Gorio, John Facile, Shayna Sheely, Teo Decott, Flo Wiley, Bo Walsh, Marissa Dodge, and this is not the news. No waste is the news. In fact, you call BS on your own 7th grader when he tells you, hey, Dad, the blue whale by mass is the biggest creature to ever live, bigger than the biggest dinosaur. No way, kid. Get off the TikTok or whatever. Then check to discover the little bugger is right. And you'd still not be as far away from the news as this is. But this is PRX.
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